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0: 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And now, from the Connors and Sullivan Broadcast Studios, the man who is not what he wants to be, but is way grateful that he's not who he used to be, here's the
1: Thank you to those of you who are attempting to do all that we can to get as many of those young people into Angel Tree Camp this summer. Several more of you helped us yesterday. I'm grateful for that. More on my thoughts about just how grateful I am to you coming up later this hour. We've got some breaking news to start the show with. We normally do. It's just turning into a regular everyday thing. And I want to start this out by saying, you know, it's one of those situations where I had a feeling about a guy for a long time. And I'm talking about former Ambassador John Bolton. He was kind of a snaky little guy. He wouldn't return phone calls. His people were always like mysterious on the phone about, you know, whether or not he would come on shows or whatever. And then when President Trump put him in the cabinet, I thought, well, he must be a pretty straightforward guy because Trump suffers no fools on this kind of stuff. And then we saw what he did to President Trump, stabbed him in the back, said all kinds of horrible things about him, tried to run against him for president in the next cycle. That didn't work out so well. And it turns out that today he's pled guilty to retaining classified information. 60 months in prison, $2.25 million in fines. Friends, that's not because he spilled ice cream on the carpet. He retained things he wasn't supposed to retain, and one of the charges is that he transmitted some of that classified information. Now, conservatives will look like complete hypocrites if we sit here and we get all torqued about Jim Comey and Hillary Clinton and the 33,000 emails and the bathtub server in Colorado and all the other junk that went with that, and we don't call out our own guy on doing the same thing. John Bolton did not act honorably with his right to classified information. And in fact, it appears because he pled guilty to it, he acted criminally with classified information. And John Bolton's one of those guys that's in the forever war camp. He's one of those guys. This is the guy that Tucker Carlson should be going after. John Bolton's the guy that Megyn Kelly should be irritated with. They shouldn't be irritated with Governor Huckabee. They shouldn't be irritated with Donald Trump. They shouldn't be irritated even with Bibi Netanyahu. John Bolton's the guy because he was part of those administrations that launched us into 14 years of war in Afghanistan. He's one of those guys that got us into looking for weapons of mass destruction, that if they were there, they weren't where we thought they were, et cetera, et cetera. I still think that they actually did have some and they got out. But this is the guy that was waving the flag on all of that, saying this is a must do. And I'm pretty sure he was pretty happy when he heard that we were going to hold Iran accountable, because he had been advocating for war against Iran for a really long time. But I'm not surprised in the least that this came out. 5 years in prison and up to $2.25 million in fines that he could face from on or about April 9th of 2018 through at least on or about August 22nd of 2025. Bolton abused his position as National Security Advisor by sharing more than 1,000 pages of information about his day-to-day activities as NSA, including information relating to the national defense, which was classified up to the top secret SCI level, with two unauthorized individuals. He unlawfully retained documents, writings, and notes relating to the national defense, including information classified up to top secret in SCI, The documents, according to the indictment, revealed intelligence about future attacks by an adversarial group in another country, a liaison partner sharing sensitive information with the U.S. intelligence community, and intelligence that a foreign adversary was planning a missile launch in the future. A litany of other top secret information was also included. FBI investigated and revealed that Bolton allegedly transmitted top secret information using personal online accounts and retained said documents in his house in direct violation of federal law. This according to the FBI. Friends, you don't get to stay in positions of extreme importance if you're not accountable. We just can't let you do it. And again, if we're gonna go hard on Hillary Clinton and say, oh, the 33,000 emails that she lost, and she thought that wiping a server meant with a rag, and give her a hard time about the server that was in the shower stall in the Colorado bathroom. Super, super secure there. If we're gonna go all in on her for making those errors in judgment, we have to do the same for John Bolton. A forever war industry guy, and in my own experience with him, he's not been a nice guy. I've tried to, you know, work with him through media and stuff, and his people have always been a little weird, a little standoffish. I don't know, maybe McCullough's just too straight speaking and too honest and whatever, and they don't like that. But he had a lot of knowledge, but he didn't act responsibly with it, and this is the result of that. And this is what's, and he's gonna need to. I mean, I don't see him ever having a future in the public policy space again. Probably the best that he can hope for is teaching, you know, history at a university somewhere, which he probably would be pretty good at. But the deal making snake. As soon as he's out of office, he drops a book with nasty accusations, nasty narratives and stories, and things that other people flat out said were not true. You know who didn't mishandle classified information? You know who was accused of it, had his house raided, had everybody in the world accusing him of it on national television newscasts? Was his old boss, the guy that's president again. He was accused of all of the stuff, and he didn't mishandle anything. He had the right as commander in chief to have the documents that he had. There was a dispute with the archives about who should retain the temporary possession of them, and the archives sided with the Biden administration, who was in power at the time. Of course, you're going to side with the boss because, you know, whatever. But it was never proven in court that Trump did one thing wrong with top secret documents. You know who did? John Bolton. You know who did? Hillary Clinton. You know who did? Joe Biden. Joe Biden as a senator had things he wasn't supposed to have. You know who did? Barack Obama. You know who did on a much lower scale? George Bush, Bill Clinton. They had things they weren't supposed to have. Donald Trump he never had anything that he wasn't supposed to have. I think the irony is so rich when you have these kind of like, whoops, thought that was going to end differently, which the Biden people, the Bolton people, I'm sure, thought they were. The case was based on meticulous work from the career professionals at the FBI who followed the facts without fear or favor. Weaponization of justice will not be tolerated, and this FBI will stop at nothing to bring to justice anyone who threatens our national security, according to FBI Director today. Bolton served as Trump's White House National Security Advisor for a portion of his first administration from 2018 to 2019. And he was still using the info that he gained in that short amount of time. He was still using it in 2025. Unreal. Have fun, John Bolton. Kevin McCullough coming back.
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0: it's Thursday, and as we are getting the show off and running, you know the first stop we make is to ask the big question. How do we live in a culture that does not appreciate what we are about, does not appreciate our political perspectives, doesn't appreciate our views on morality, doesn't appreciate our view of God and sin and what happens in lives that are, unrepentant. These are all the things that the culture around us just has no use for. So does that change who we are in how we live around them? My contention is no. And that's why we talk about this at the beginning of every show. Pastor Saphir Jenkins is back with us. Saphir, we've been going through 1 Kings chapter 19 this week. Very interesting time in Elijah's life. He's just come off this literal mountaintop experience where, I mean, you thought the New York Knicks win was nice. That's nothing compared to what God did with Baal. Literally vaporized water soaked materials, stones and all, with fire so powerful. So Elijah had a big win. He gets one threat from the queen and it spooks him and he goes into hiding and he's in a cave and he's experiencing all the things we've talked about this week. And we come to verse 14 and verse 18 today. What do we see here?
1: This is actually a really pivotal moment in this text, because we find Elisha will now experience what I'm deeming an intelligence failure. And this is because he approaches God. He calls out to him. He says, "I have been very zealous for the Lord, God of hosts, but the people of Israel have forsaken your covenant. They've thrown down your altars, killed your prophets with the sword. And I alone am left, and they seek to take my life and take it away. I will lead." And then yet, in verse 18, God's response, "I will leave 7,000 in Israel, all the knees that have not bowed to Baal, and every mouth that has not kissed him." So the first thing that I recognize here is that Elijah, in the fear that he was experiencing and the resulting isolation, he essentially forgot who God was. Here, as he speaks to the Almighty in this text, he says, "I've been very jealous for you." In Hebrew, it says, "Yahweh Sabaoth," or "the Lord of hosts." If God is the God of hosts, it really never should have been a moment where Elijah believed that he was alone. Yet, this is the experience and the result of the fear that encumbered him in the process. And so he goes to God saying he's alone, and God yet, even in his identity, has to remind him, no, there are 7,000 who have not bowed to Baal. And so that's the core illusion that loneliness brings. And then when we engage God appropriately, there will be a discovery that we will face, in that there is a network. It might be hidden, but there is a network of believers. The body of Christ is not so disparate and so disconnected that I can't find someone to understand or to partner with me in my challenges. So Elijah has a breakdown, essentially. And the entirety of that breakdown was based on the premise that he was alone. And God shatters disbelief, shockingly, with a data drop, if you will. "But I leave 7,000, and they haven't bowed." So you're not alone. In fact, you're surrounded in great number by the body of Christ.
0: Okay, there's a lot to literally break down here, because I think we all have this moment that Elijah feels right now. And I don't know if it's feeling sorry for ourselves or genuine fear or some combination of the two, but I see myself in Elijah in this moment, having these pity parties for myself from time to time, saying,

0: And why am I the only one? I'm the only one that cares about it. In fact, parents say this to kids all the time. I'm the only one in this house that cares anything about da da da. And it's not, you're not really establishing a fact or a truth in any form. You're not the only one. You're not the only one that does everything right. You're not the only one that is being persecuted. You're not the only one that wants to be bold for God and sometimes questions if it was the right thing to do in the moment or after or whatever because of the reaction of people. I mean, Pastor, this is one of those things where if every person listening today doesn't buy into this and say, okay, I understand what he's dealing with. We're just not being honest because we all do this.
1: Oh, yeah, 100%. And that is entirely accurate as well as the reverse. You talked about parents indicating that they feel like the only one who cares. But children also say to parents, you don't understand. Parents just don't understand my experience dealing with this alone. When in reality, parents have already been there. And because they've been there, that experience has taught them how to avoid the pitfalls. And that's all they're trying to instill in children, such as the case with God. And the beauty of it, and every day, you know, I try to leave some Hebrew insight to inform
0: yes,
1: the discussion.
0: And I love you for it.
1: So today I want to talk about this term that God uses for the word remnant, and it's sha'ar. And it's derived from the root word sha'ar, meaning to remain, to survive, or to be left behind. So Elijah is boasting that he's the only survivor that remains. God reveals an entire sha'ar, which literally is a structured, surviving, leftover portion of their population. Further, the next word is nistar, which is to be hidden or concealed. So not only was there a remnant, this remnant is concealed for a specific purpose, for such a time as this. This 7,000 made up this Nistar. They didn't have Elijah's loud public platform, if you will, especially following his significant victory.
0: Mm.
1: Because their resistance was quick, internal, it was localized, Elijah assumed they didn't exist. And that's the type of bias of visibility that we experience when we focus so heavily on the circumstance that we fail to see God, assuming that what is unseen is non-existent.
0: Well, and you know what's even worse about that? And shame on Christians for sometimes falling into this same trap. When you get a few people together that all share that view and they repeat lie, I've had believers do this, say, well, I just don't see how God could be this or that. Well, wait a minute. Faith isn't always us getting to see everything in advance. In fact, a lot of it is believing that God is going to be faithful regardless of what we see. And when it's bad enough when I do it on my own, but when I spread that cancer to other people, that becomes an even worse play. It's very interesting to view what God's faithfulness looks like through the prism of our circumstances, because when we think it has to be a certain way and then it doesn't look like that, we blame God instead of adjusting our alignment. Oh, yeah. And I think that's what, and correct me if I'm wrong, I think what we're going to see by the end of the week is that God is adjusting Elijah's alignment. He's helping him see better as he walks through this.
1: Yeah, and it's a great point you bring up, because the very experience that Elijah was having it leads to this analogy, really. If you think of undercover resistance movements throughout history,
0: mm-hmm.
1: like the French Resistance in World War II, or even the Underground Railroad.
0: Yeah, Civil War.
1: To the public eye, you know, the oppressive regime seems total. It seems full and complete and exhaustive. But beneath the surface, thousands of ordinary, quiet citizens were refusing to comply without ever needing a public spotlight. Oh, Elijah's experience is similar, but here's the thing. Elijah's greatest mistake was not a lack of faith. Rather, it was a lack of intelligence. He believed his isolation was his reality, when in truth, there was this hidden, silent army of 7,000 standing right beside him, albeit in the dark. Same is the case today, to the point that you made when you came to New York. The 7,000, 8,000 churches were there,
0: yeah,
1: albeit not as loud or as pronounced as the sin that perhaps surrounded. Yet the light was still shining. It only takes a small light to dispel darkness.
0: Absolutely. A pinhole worth of it. In fact, I just recently saw C.S. Lewis meandering from his Meditations from the Woodshed, where he talked about how one day it was total darkness in the woodshed, but there was this one hole in the ceiling where light snuck through, and it looked like a blade of light piercing the darkness from across the room. And then when he would get over close to it and he would look up through the small hole, he could see trees baying in the wind, and he could see the sun, and beyond that the clouds and the sky. And eventually, if you look along that beam far enough, you see God. It's perspective and it's understanding it, and that's one of the things that Elijah is improving in his intelligence, is what he's actually looking at. Sophia, this has been a great week. I'm sad that tomorrow we're wrapping things up, but thank you for another thought-provoking day, and we appreciate it.
1: I appreciate you, Kevin.
0: Exactly. Kevin McCullough coming right back, friends. Don't go away.
2: Stick around for more of That Kevin next.
3: News. I'm Mary Rose. Iran has fired ballistic missiles and drones toward Bahrain and Kuwait. According to Bahrain's government, the U.S. said it intercepted several aimed at Gulf allies and the Strait of Hormuz. Bahrain called on Tehran to stop what it called a serious escalation. Iran said it targeted the U.S. military, and its foreign ministry accused the U.S. of attacking surveillance facilities in Quisham Island. Tehran called it a violation of the fragile ceasefire. The U.S. military reported no harm to personnel. Israeli airstrikes on southern Lebanon have killed 9 people, including 3 Lebanese military members, according to the Lebanese army and state media. The strikes occurred days after a new ceasefire deal was reached. An airstrike on a vehicle killed a brigadier general, a captain, and another soldier. This is SRN News.
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0: Welcome back. It's That Kevin Show, thatkevinshow.com. Grateful to have you with us. We never put anything behind the paywall because we want you to have access to all of it. Because we want to impact how you think and help you think more clearly and help you have resources to help others think more clearly. Because I feel like clarity is one of those virtues that kind of surpasses everything else. If you can be clear about truth in your own life for yourself, there's a lot that you can do to impact the world around you. And that's probably one of the messages that's going to be reiterated many, many times at the upcoming Educator Summit for the Turning Point Education Division. We spoke with Hutz Hertzberg last week, and Scott Phelps joins us this week. He is part of the Success Sequence Program, teaching abstinence until marriage. And Scott is a longtime friend. In fact, when I was just a local host in Chicago a long time ago, Scott, I think I was producing for Sandy Rios.
1: You were producing for Sandy Rios, yeah. And then you had your own show, and I was on Sandy's show and your show.
0: Yeah, and then I moved to New York, and your daughter worked for our radio station. And we've just known each other forever, so. Yeah. Thank you for all that you've done. And this, I think the importance of this summit, and if you want to know more about it, it's turningpointed.com. TurningPointEd, you could think about it like that way, turningpointed.com. I think that when you're talking about education reform, and I've been approached in recent weeks by, you know, homeschool groups and charter school groups and people that are working hard to reform classrooms and teachers unions and all kinds of things. I'm not a this is how it should be done to the exclusion of everything else and one size fits all for everybody. I've never thought that, partly because my own educational path went through public school, Christian school experience that wasn't that good. Homeschool experience for a couple of years, and then eventually back into the Christian school system when my mom was contracting cancer and she actually ended up dying my junior year of high school. But I know that kids learn in different ways, and this is what I say on the show all the time. It is not the teacher's responsibility. It is not the school district's responsibility. It is not anybody else's responsibility to see to it that your children are properly educated. It is your responsibility. Having said that, what I like about Turning Point's program is that it looks like what you guys are going to do here in a couple of weeks is have resources available for people that span the gamut. So educators, parents, pastors, Christian educators, public school educators, wherever you are on the spectrum, there's going to be encouragement, instruction, motivation, challenge that's going to help you in the process. Am I misreading that?
1: No, that's absolutely right. And you've probably seen the list of speakers, Kevin. 28 speakers. I mean, it's
0: some
1: amazing.
0: Real lightweight blowhards like Al Mohler, you know.
1: Yeah. They've got Al Mohler and John Stone Street and Megan Basham, Riley Gaines, Erica Kirk, Congresswoman Mary Miller. She's fantastic. Hutz Hertzberg will be one of the speakers. Erwin Lutzer, John Amanachuku.
0: Scott Phelps.
1: It's going to be, seriously, it is really going to be great. And the thing I want to point out about, I love Turning Point Education. I have told Hutz, who's a good friend, you know, if I wasn't doing what I was doing now, I would want to be doing what he is doing. I think it's absolutely fundamental. It's the educational system in America absolutely needs to be overhauled. And Turning Point Education is on mission, right? That is their primary mission, is to revive the American educational system and bring it back to its roots and God honoring and putting God at the center of everything that we're doing with our kids, because you think about what the kids are suffering through. You hear all this stuff about mental illness, right, and depression and suicide and all of that. And, well, of course, we shouldn't be surprised at that, right? We've removed God from the center of culture, from the center of education, and our kids are lost. And so I love the theme of this conference. It's called Courage in Our Convictions, Cultivating Clarity in Chaos. Kevin, that's what they need. Yeah. They need clarity in the chaos, right? And that's what Turning Point Education is all about. That's what our ministry is all about. That's why we partner with Turning Point. We're privileged and thrilled to be partnering with Turning Point. We have since they began. And, you know, Charlie was so good. I think one of the reasons, Kevin, why Charlie impacted so many people is just what you were saying just a moment ago, the clarity of truth. He was so good at cutting through the noise and lifting up the truth with clarity. And so that's what this conference is all about. And
0: doing it in a winsome way. That
1: absolutely.
0: You know, if you watch any amount of his videos from his college visits, you know, you had really hostile kids stepping up to the microphone.
1: Yeah.
0: And person after person, he doesn't take it personally when they come at him. He engages wits. He's smart. He wants to challenge them on the basis that they're kind of at.
1: Yeah.
0: And this is a summit in which they are going to talk specifically about the value of specifically Christian and specifically classical education.
1: Yes.
0: Now, Scott, there's some people in our listening audience and viewership that would say, I don't understand. What do you mean in classical education? How would you term that for someone that's listening today for the first time?
1: Yeah, I think it's going back to our roots. I think it is teaching, classical education is going to focus on the great literature, the great, you know, Western culture and Western civilization and the roots of our founding, really. And I love the programs that they have. They've got great curriculum that they recommend and provide for schools, that is going to go over the, you know, basic civics and education and the founding of our country and, how it all began. And I think it's really critical. You know, kids don't know history anymore.
0: No.
1: And when you don't know history, that's where you get lost in the weeds. I think so much of the drift of our young generation is because they haven't been properly rooted in a classical education with an historical perspective with the great literature.
0: He's Scott Phelps. I'm Kevin McCullough. If you want more information, it's turningpointed.com, turningpointed.com.
2: Attention taxpayers. 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
2: With SRN News, I'm Mary Rose. Federal prosecutors say multiple election fraud investigations are underway in California as officials continue counting ballots from this week's primary election.
3: The Assistant U.S. Attorney for Los Angeles, Bill Asaley, says his office has opened multiple election fraud investigations and sent a prosecutor to Los Angeles County's Vote Counting Center. A spokesman for the county's registrar said an Assistant U.S. Attorney was given an overview of the public observation program and participated in a walkthrough of the ballot processing operations, something he described as routine. The developments came as President Trump repeated claims of mass fraud over the drawn-out vote count from California's Tuesday primary. I'm Jennifer King.
2: The upcoming World Cup will feature 48 teams and 104 matches across the United, Mexico, and Canada. This is SRN News.
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7: All right, Kevin McCullough, I just want you to know that it is, Father's Day is coming, and we have a new opportunity for you to win $2,000 for Dad. And Dad, you can register for yourself to win it if you want to as well. Isn't that sad? I'm sure that there were moms who signed up for our mom's giveaway when we did it. By the way, does somebody know the answer to this? Wasn't the mom's giveaway $2,500? How come Dad's only get $2,000? I know we're not as special as mom, but I thought that was kind of weird. Correct me if I'm wrong, but I think the Mother's Day giveaway was $2,500. And I saw the Father's Day giveaway. I thought it's only $2,000. Like, why moms get $500 more? I'm going to be in so much trouble. This is not good. I can see my lovely bride just stamping her foot and staring at me through the pier of time. And I think producer Tanika is going to be in the same boat. But I just don't think it's fair. Why should dads get $2,000 and moms get $2,500? Give me a good explanation. You say, well, they carried the babies in their bodies. Yeah, but we lived with you. I mean, it wasn't peaches and cream every day being on them. I'm not saying we went through anything comparable to you, but... And then as the kids get older, who has to handle all the bad behavior and the discipline and all the stuff and be all the things once they get sleeping through the night and then they start making the life choices decision, who has more of the worry then? I know moms will worry until the cows come home, but I'm just saying come on. $2,500 for moms and $2,000 for dads. That doesn't seem, there's something wrong with that. Somebody get Larry on the phone. Larry, why do we give dads only $2,000? Anyway, if you would like to win the $2,000, dad, you can go to thatkevinshow.com, click the promotions tab, and then enter to win. And if you're not a dad, you want to nominate your dad to win, or you want to try to win for yourself, you can do that as well. And then you can give him the $2,000 in cash. But go to thatkevinshow.com, thatkevinshow.com, click on the promotions tab there at the top of the page, and find the contest that says help dad win $2,000. I think he'll be appreciative if he ends up winning. Who wouldn't, to be totally candid with you? All right. Also, thank you to those of you who have continued to help us, as we are needing your help for the conclusion of our Angel Tree camping program. I said in the last segment, I'm so grateful for all the things that you've helped us do over the last year, and we've fed thousands of children, and we freed hundreds of slaves, and we literally saved the lives of hundreds and hundreds of unborn babies. What I'm concerned about, and we've helped, I went through and added them all up, we have helped 2,579 people with this radio show's audience, just this family, just you and me and those of us that are here. We have helped 2,579 people this year find help with an unplanned pregnancy, being released from slavery, feeding a child for the next year, and giving them clean water to drink. We've done that for 2,579 people. Such a cool thing. I don't think these Angel Tree kids are worth one less bit of our effort. They have broken hearts. They have parents who have been in prison. And to get them to a Christian camp where they can learn about Jesus and the gospel and new life, friends, it is a gift that we were born to give them, especially if we're believers. Please go to thatkevinshow.com, and when you're there, click the Angel Tree Camp banner at the top of the page. It's right there on the homepage. It's so easy to do. And for $200, you can see to it that a child gets to go to camp. And then after you give your gift, go over and register to win the $2,000. Who knows? Maybe you'll make it back. Gavin McCullough, another hour straight ahead.
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2: With SRN News, I'm Mary Rose. President Trump is happy to hear the latest report about the labor market, which is really looking up. Correspondent Laura Winters with the latest.
9: The numbers defying the economic forecast turns out double the amount of jobs were created last month in May, 172,000 to be exact. President Trump on board Air Force One telling reporters he's thrilled with the upswing in the labor market.
10: So we had incredible job numbers, you saw that, and we have good everything, good numbers, but the job numbers just came out and they were fantastic.
9: Laura Winters reporting.
2: Golden Tempo is the winner of the 158th Belmont Stakes. The horse took first place in the Kentucky Derby earlier this year, but skipped the Preakness Stakes. Commandment took second, and Renegade took third at New York Saratoga Racecourse. This is SRN News.
11: Jesus said, "This is the will of my Father, that everyone who beholds the Son and believes in him will have eternal life." Let's pray. Jesus, save me. Forgive me for all my sins. I will follow you, Jesus. If you would like prayer, you're welcome to call 267-367-LOVE. 267-367-LOVE.
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0: 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It's Kevin McCullough, Monday through Friday, on That Kevin Show. And now, from the Connors and Sullivan Broadcast Studios, the man who is not what he wants to be, but is way grateful that he's not who he used to be, here, the
1: Welcome in. It's Kevin McCullough. It's That Kevin Show. Glad to have you with us, the Thursday edition off and running. I'm telling you, friends, the people that have been perpetrating fraud against our country for the last however many years, who knows how far back some of the stuff has gone on. You know, what we've seen in Minnesota, what we're seeing in California, what the vice president's team is now working on in terms of discovering, it's my belief we have barely scratched the tip of the iceberg on this, and we're going to get to it. And I've got a brand new development, breaking news, that is very important for everyone to understand, and we're going to get into why it's important in just a second. I want to say welcome in. It's That Kevin Show, thatkevinshow.com. Everything there, never behind a paywall. We always want to make sure you have access to it. You get the column, you get the podcast, you get my socials, you get all of the radio shows absolutely free. We never want any barrier between you and the information that you're looking for. And because of your efforts, you made us, you gave us a record year, a record month rather, in terms of website traffic. We've never had as many people come to the site as we did here in the month of May. And we're just so grateful for what you've done. And we've got a lot to get to in the hour, so I hope that you'll stay with us for the full time. Now, having said that, oh, and I've got Patrice Onwuka coming up. She's going to talk to us about what really I think is the secret sauce for November. Because November, let's face it, all the good that's been done, if November doesn't turn out well, it can all be undone. And if you think that the Democrats played ugly the last time that they started to kind of claw back power from the Trump, imprimatur, you haven't seen nothing yet. These people are going to go nuts. They're going to try to pull out every last possible crazy scheme that they can to object, to obstruct, to make this president seem like he's not getting the job done, when in fact he's done so much. I'm telling you, that cabinet meeting yesterday was just truly astounding. But one of the things I'm really happy about, and I think that if you're honestly a good American, you have to be happy about this, is the fact that the president and his team have taken a whole of government approach to not only strengthening the economy, not only making the globe safer, which, you know, Iran has not gone as easily as we'd like it to, but we're working on that. Eight wars have been ended. There's still some issue with, Ukraine and Russia, but we're going to figure that out. China, we've met with. Venezuela's given us all their oil. We're in really good shape in terms of so many different aspects of life. But one of the things that they've got to get under control is this massive scam to rip off the taxpayers of this country. And one of the things I've loved about this administration is that in every department, and they went around at the cabinet meeting yesterday and kind of told, well, here's what we uncovered in our department and here's how we dealt with it and so forth. I love all that, because what that tells me is that you're taking this very seriously in terms of really being a good steward of the tax dollars. Now, the taxpayers are only going to benefit from that. And we just heard record returns to the taxpayers, $3,300 on average across the board. And it's really, really incredible. So here's the challenge. Here's what we're looking at. Here's where we're going. The federal agency that oversees about $126 billion in federal contracts is now joining the Vance Task Force for the expansion of the White House crackdown on the government contracting system. Now, a lot of where the fraud has come in is where the government's made these deals with groups, and they've come in and they've said, hey, we're going to make sure you get the work and blah, blah, blah. And all of this has gone down, and then there's been no accountability and no checking and so forth. And so that's how you had the Minnesota child care daycare scandal explode, because they were checking all these check boxes. They were just saying what needed to be said on forms, no accountability, no follow-up, etc. Well, the biggest agency in the federal government that handles those types of deals is what's called the General Services Administration. It is the it's kind of the backbone. They call themselves the engine of government. They handle a ton of contracts for things like buildings, services, and goods that agencies of the government rely on to operate. So if you have a federal building, if you have goods and services, if you have things that are needed for that operation, it's the General Services Administration that handle all of that. The GSA is going to be where this stuff really comes home to roost. And so there was this question, will they jump on board with the task force? Well, today, breaking news, the General Services Administration, which sits at the center of federal acquisition and contracting in terms of the ecosystem of the federal government, has joined the force against fraud and making now that task force the most powerful, investigatory, reform-minded, corruption-rooting-out task force in American history. And they said this, they said, we're proud to join and to aggressively identify abuse, strengthen oversight, and protect the integrity of federal procurement. GSA will bring advanced and analytical capabilities, investigative support, and cross-government coordination to help expose high-risk fraud patterns and stop actors from exploiting taxpayer-funded systems. Thank the Lord! This is the way government should, by the way, have already been operating. This is the way everything should have been operating in the context of what the government is doing. Because it is, again, it's not, there's no tree growing in the front yard just making money. Every dollar that the government spends, someone, you, me, our families, our family members, someone has earned that dollar. They have then paid that dollar in taxes, and now it is supposed to go to an assigned good that helps the taxpayers that paid into it for that good to be received. It is not the place where large numbers of illegals should be coming to just milk the system. It shouldn't be a place where Somali communal elements across the board say we're going to rip off the American taxpayers and take all this money as private income from the taxpayers. It shouldn't be like the 8 people that were just arrested in California not long ago to the tune of $50 million that they took from the taxpayers. It shouldn't be like the $1.4 billion in federal funding from home health and hospice providers. The home health and hospice providers were overbilling the taxpayers to the tune of $1.4 billion. That shouldn't be going on. This is an incredibly important, it may seem kind of boring, the General Services Administration. It may seem boring. It's not boring. It is vital. It is important. And it's going to get us to the place where we're going to have more sound spending policy and accountable processes in how the government spends the taxpayer money. And friends, that's exactly what it should be. Kevin McCullough, we've got a big hour straight ahead. Please don't go anywhere.
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5: You've heard me talk this week about the affordability issue, the war, all the things that the administration's doing. They're all connected. They're all intricately kind of associated with each other. But nothing is probably more important to what I'm hearing from voters than what is being colloquially called affordability. And even my own bride, who was talking about just a couple of days ago, when are gas prices going to start correcting? And I said, babe, it's going to happen when the war is dealt with and settled. But even in the cabinet meeting this week, the president making clear we are at all-time production highs on liquid natural gas and self-production of oil. So what does affordability look like? My next guest says it will be the number one issue in the elections. Patrice Onwuka is back with us, chief economist for the Independent Women's Forum. And I just have to say again, thank you, Patrice, for hosting me and letting me come and bring the show to y'all's summit and gala a couple of weeks ago. What an amazing day. What an amazing night. But I'm not off on this. And my election instincts are rather good. I have a long track record of kind of really having my finger on the pulse. This is going to, if we do not deal with Iran with a decisive victory that is clear and complete, I think by no later than July 4th, I think I wanted it to be done by Memorial Day, but by no later than July 4th, the domino effect of what that does to oil production, refinement, gas prices, availability, all the rest of it, that starts to back up into the fall schedule. And if we're still paying $4 a gallon for gas in November, I think it's going to be a very bad day for Republicans.
6: I agree with you. And that's because, you know, gas prices are the most relevant, timely, and important, you know, economic metric that regular Americans look at when they think about who they want to be in power and in leadership. And there is nothing, you know, that tells you more about, you know, whether your financial situation is better than how much you're paying at the gas pump. And you can compare that to the previous, you know, election cycle 2 years ago. Let's not forget that President Trump was elected into office and voters gave Republicans control of the House and the Senate precisely because they wanted a change. They wanted to see prices come down from, you know, the Biden era highs, which were 20% higher than in the past. And so, you know, there, in 2025, we saw tremendous cuts in prices. I mean, we saw prices really fall where the headline inflation rate had dipped down to, I believe, maybe under 3%, you know, in the 2.4, 2.5 range. And things were really, that meant that you were keeping more of your paycheck. Finally, right. Paychecks had outrun inflation. And so people felt like, okay, I can get a handle on this. At the grocery store, you saw the, you know, chips, Frito-Lay, for example, print new lower prices on their chips bags because prices were falling. And so now we've seen, we're now, what, 3 months into, 4 months in almost to this war with Iran. And we've seen that the gas prices have a direct impact both at the gas pump, but we also have seen those prices filter out to the rest of the economy. And to your point about the summer, I mean, people are going to start making decisions, Kevin, about whether they take that long trip, which is going to require them gassing up multiple times. People are going to be looking at the fuel, whether they buy an airline ticket. When airline prices have increased, we've also seen airlines tack on all these new fees to accommodate the fuel cost increases. And so, you know, going into the fall, those are going to be really strong headwinds. And I do agree that even when the Strait of Hormuz reopens, it's understandable. While you have all those oil tankers there ready to flow out, it will take weeks to clear the logjam that is at that choke point to be able to get global prices kind of coming back down, especially back to where they were before this conflict started.
5: It's almost as though you would like to have the U.S. not participate in the global oil exchanges, because if we were just running our own deal, we could cut these prices quick based on our own production. I mean, the president announced yesterday that we are doubling Russia.

0: Russia and Saudi Arabia combined in total output this year. And then when you heard Besant and a lot of the other guys talking about, you know, the Small Business Administration and other people that were around the table talking about job creation, which is off the charts. Companies are hiring more. They're doing more. There's a lot of very positive activity going on in the economy, but you don't get the gas price down. There's a psychological impact on that that doesn't seem to, and they say that even with the war, the big beautiful bill has overcome the challenge of those gas prices, and people still effectively got a raise in quarter one.
1: Absolutely.
0: But if you don't feel like you got a raise, it doesn't matter if you got it or not. It's how much do I feel it as opposed to what it actually is.
1: Well, and that cushion, the tax refunds, which were, I believe, the largest in history, up
0: 3,300 on average.
1: Exactly. You know, that was great, and it provided a very nice cushion for the past few months, but that cushion has kind of flattened out. And so when we're looking at some of the consumer spending data that just came out this morning, we're seeing that consumers, if you're wealthy, if you're on a higher income levels, you're still continuing to spend because you're not spending at, I mean, your income can keep ahead of inflation. It's those middle and lower class families and households who are squeezed right now, Kevin, who are making those real essential decisions about whether they're buying gas to get to work or whether they're cutting back on the groceries, whether they're deciding not to pick up that prescription. And so, you know, it's really important that we can get gas prices down, and then the larger, those prices will filter across the rest of the prices we pay on food and other things.
0: Right.
1: But especially for those low-income households and that are really struggling because they disproportionately spend more of their incomes on things like gas and housing and shelter, those really basic essential needs.
0: Well, I'm hopeful, and I said this in my column yesterday, that we will have a decision and that this Iranian issue will be cared for. And if it is cared for by July 4th, I feel like we can enter into 250 with a huge celebration and have even more reason to cheer when the fall rolls around. But I am starting to get concerned that that is not the case. And that's not being critical of the president. We cannot let Iran have a nuclear weapon. That's the bottom line. And if it costs him his presidency or the parties in Congress to ensure that that's the case, I will grit my teeth and say it's still worth it. But yes. I don't want to have to lose all the good stuff that's going on too. But here, let's contrast this, because you've commented recently on the Mamdani, who is the total polar opposite of Donald Trump. If you go in the other direction, the Mamdani plan, and he wants to basically take over housing, steal it from people, and then turn it into low rent subsidy.
1: Yeah, he released his housing plan. This is a plan, he calls it a bold plan, to create 400,000 rental units in New York City. 200 of them would be created by, you know, completely newly built, apartment buildings, for example. And then 200 of them would be kind of moving, maybe dilapidated or underutilized properties into the hands of renters. At the core of this, Kevin, is a Marxist, is a socialist, is a communist approach, which is that the government should take ownership of private property and then do whatever it wants with it. So his idea is that New York City will decide which properties are dilapidated, are blighted, and need to be taken out of the hands of a private landlord, and then transfer it into the hands of maybe a state agency or a nonprofit organization, or within the hands of the renters themselves. I talked about how, number one, fundamentally, you are undercutting what it means to be a part of a capitalistic society, a part of a free society where private property rights entitle you to your your stamp of America, your piece of land, your house to do with whatever you decide to do with it, including being a landlord. And then practically this will not work. There's a small program in New York City, the 7A program, where you can theoretically report a landlord as a slumlord. force him to make changes and update the codes, the buildings and the properties. And then he gets to either keep his property, or if he doesn't, that property could move back into the hands of the city. It's a very small program. There's no research on the actual outcomes. And very often, if you transfer these properties out of the hands of the landlords into, let's say, the renters, have no incentive to pool together the
0: money.
1: And
0: they have no capital. That's why they're renting.
1: They have the money, exactly. And so these properties continue to be dilapidated. So he will create even more blighted places, blighted areas for people to live in. And people will not want to live in these places. Yeah. It is dangerous. It is scary. And I hope it doesn't become replicated across the United States from some of his other sympathizers.
0: From your lips to God's ears, lady, that's all we can hope for. Okay, Patrice, always doing a great job at Independent Women.
1: Thank you
0: for being with us.
1: Thanks, Kevin.
0: You got it. Kevin McCullough coming back from New York. Don't go away.

0: Nasserman News. I'm Mary Rose. Iran has filed ballistic missiles and drones toward Bahrain and Kuwait, according to Bahrain's government. The U.S. said it intercepted several aimed at Gulf allies and the Strait of Hormuz. Bahrain called on Tehran to stop what it called serious escalation. Iran said it targeted the U.S. military, and its foreign ministry accused the U.S. of attacking surveillance facilities on Quemz Island. Tehran called it a violation of the fragile ceasefire. The U.S. military reported no harm to personnel. Residents of St. Petersburg have been told to stay indoors after a large-scale Ukrainian drone attack targeted the city. It highlights Kyiv's growing ability to strike deep inside Russia. St. Petersburg's governor said three people sustained minor injuries and warned of possible mobile internet disruptions. This is SRN News.
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0: It's That Kevin Show. We are talking about young people and having their lives completely transformed, turned upside down in the best way possible, through Angel Tree Camp. And it is a vision of Prison Fellowship, which was started by Chuck Colson many years ago, to not only help parents not be recidivists, but if they are convicted of a crime, actually have their lives redeemed, find Jesus, start over, begin again, have a new birth. I've read something about that in the New Testament. I think that's pretty biblical. But not only that, because of the damage that's been done to these families from the criminal behavior, from the activity, they want to help try to put these families back together again. And the Angel Tree program, that's really the focus of it. It's to make sure the kids are not forgotten by their parent. It's to make sure that the kids know that God loves them more than their parent does. And it's to bring together a redeemed heart in the life of the parent and a redeemed heart in the life of the child. And friends, reconciliation can happen out of that. And this can be a family reconciliating program that just does a world of good, not only stopping the cycle of crime, but going on to accomplish good things. Steve Collins is back with us. And Steve, you've been the senior camp director for Angel Tree for a while. And I know that every kid that comes in has a story. But there are some that stand out, I'm sure. So talk to me about one that may have gotten your attention or tugged at your heart as it played out with Angel Tree Camping.
1: Yeah, thank you. I have one particular story that comes to mind. I was able last year to actually talk with a former Angel Tree camper, and he was very kind to let me share his story. And his name is Jediah. And Jediah, when he was a child, his father was incarcerated. He lived with his grandmother. The father signed Jediah up for Angel Tree Christmas. So Jediah was able to receive that Christmas gift on behalf of his incarcerated father, along with the gospel message and a note from his father. And it helped build that connection. And then he found out about Angel Tree Camping, that he could attend camp on a scholarship. And so Jediah's grandmother signed him up for the camp that he wanted to go to. And so that was probably mid-spring that he signed up for camp. And then tragedy struck. Jediah's father passed away just about a month before Jediah was scheduled to go to camp. And his grandmother was naturally hesitant, like, should I still send him away to camp when his father just died? And Jediah shared with me, he was very closed off during this time. You know, he did not know how to really process the grief that he was experiencing. His grandmother asked him if he still wanted to go to camp, and he was willing to give it a try. The grandmother called the camp to finally explain the situation, said, "Do you think he would be okay?" And the camp said, "We will take really good care of him, and we'll be attentive. And we'll let you know if it doesn't work out. You know, you can always pick him up." So Jediah went to camp. He got there. There was lots of energy, lots of fun taking place. But Jediah, feeling very closed off, just kind of sat down alone by himself. One of the camp counselors saw this happening, so he went over and sat down beside him and just kind of started talking with him and connecting with him right where he was at. And helping to build some trust and to embrace camp. And so during this camp week, they have actually a very special time during the camp week. They build a small stone wall, and all the kids at camp are able to add a stone to that wall to symbolize something that they've lost or something that they're leaving behind at camp. And so Jediah knew, you know, his big thing was he had lost his father. And so he added a stone to that wall. And he kind of announced what that stone represented and shared with the people around him his grief. And in that moment, he was able to open up and really share all of the pain and the heartache that he was experiencing. And this camp community came around him and supported him and prayed with him. And it was just a real breakthrough moment. Now, Jediah later shared with me that week at camp had done more for him than months of therapy had done before and after camp, because it was just a transformational moment for him at camp. And so he went back to camp the next year and went back again and is working his way up through their junior leadership program. so that he was actually able to be a counselor at camp last summer. And so it's just a beautiful story about how camp can reach a child in the deepest, darkest place and really minister to the needs that they have.
0: Yeah, wow. Friends, that is that is a real snapshot of what your gift launches. Go to thatkevinshow.com, thatkevinshow.com, and click the banner at the top of the page. 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And friends, obviously, if you can do like a $2,000 gift, you're going to help 10 kids find Jesus this summer. If you could do a multiple of even that, you'd help even more. In many instances, you're bringing back together a child and a parent in a way that is true reconciliation. 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Kevin McCullough, very glad to have you with us. 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

0: welcome in. It's Thursday, and we're always pleased to have you with us. Even here in the late part of the second hour, Kevin McCullough, glad to have you with us. That Kevin Show. And Shelley Goldberg is always with us on Thursdays, helping us take just one little thing and work on it a little bit better this week. Shelley, I think if you try to tell people how to be a better parent, you give them the whole, you know, what they don't tell you about parenting encyclopedia, you can overwhelm people pretty quick. That's why I love our feature, because we just talk about one thing, just one, just try one thing a little bit better this week. And it's practical. And this week, very practical. We're talking about, well, communication.
1: That's right, Kevin. I thought it might be interesting to talk about the words that we use, the phrases that we use to communicate with our kids that might be the wrong words, maybe not the best words, a little hurtful, potentially damaging, judgmental, shaming, but we don't even know that we're doing it. Maybe we're doing it because that was the way we were spoken to, or it's just a habit, or we've heard another parent say it, whatever. So my suggestion, my thought, is that maybe over the summer, we think some of the words and phrases that we use to speak with our kids and to see if we want to make some modifications or some changes. And so maybe you could share with us as we move along anything that you've done with your kids that you've changed. So there are some great articles on this and some great information. So let me start and see if this resonates with any of you. Number one, it's very common. We often say to our kids, or I've certainly heard other parents say it in the playground, stop crying over nothing. You're being so dramatic. You're such a baby. Stop being so sensitive. Nah, this minimizes what your kids are feeling. It dismisses what they're feeling. It's telling them that their emotions are wrong, something to be ashamed of. So I'm suggesting that instead we say something like, I can see that this feels really big to you. I'm here to help. Or I know that you're feeling mad. I can sense that you're feeling sad. Things like that. Two, I do so much for you, Susie, and this is how you act. That makes it sound, Kevin, like love's conditional. Instead, say something like, I love you no matter what, but I'm not happy with this specific choice you made. Three, why can't you be more like your sister Charlotte? Comparisons are always a no-no. They make kids feel they're not good enough, and it's going to only increase the resentment they have towards a sibling. Instead, what you have to do, Mom and Dad, focus on your child's wonderful strengths. Susie, I really admire how hard you're working on the blocks or on the painting that you're making. But you want to focus on that child's strengths, not comparisons. Four, you want to always stay away from absolutes. You never want to say things like, you are always, you never, because that's making your kid feel that they're stuck in this negative self-image and there's nowhere to go. Instead, I noticed, Jonathan, that this happens a lot. Let's sit down and figure out what's going on. Six, I see this often with toddlers, especially with young kids. You hear parents saying, great job, Susie, great job, Jonathan. It's wonderful to say it when your child is one or two, and it's also wonderful to say it occasionally, but you don't want your child to be other motivated. You don't want your kids dependent on verbal applause. You want it to come from internal motivation. You want the reward process to come from themselves. So instead, focus your phrase on specific feedback. If they're drawing a picture, instead of saying, great job, say, I love the colors you used, or I love the crayons that you picked out, or the way that you placed the sun in the right-hand corner, or whatever, but make it be specific. Seven, hurry up. Come on, Jonathan, hurry up. This creates stress in toddlers. What you want to do instead is say, you want to use the word we. This way you're in it together with your child. Let's see if we can finish this a bit sooner. Let's see if we can just make it there a little sooner, Susie. That's better than saying hurry up. Something else you want to stay away from saying, let's say you're in a toy store, Kevin. We can't afford that. We're poor. Terrible message to send to your kids. What you might say instead is, we're not going to buy that because we're saving for more important things. Nine, No dessert unless you finish dinner. This is only going to increase your child's value of the treat at the end, and it's going to devalue the actual meal. So just make a minor change and say something like, first we eat our meal, then we have dessert. Stop it. People are looking at us. People are looking at you. What do you think others are thinking of us when you do that? That's a terrible, terrible message. Because what you're saying to your kids, and then going to end up spending years in therapy, is that what other people think about them is way more important than what they think about themselves. Mm-hmm. Evan, I have more, but I want to know your thoughts about these.
0: No, I think that one of the things that's kind of a thread through all those things that you said is the negative and shame aspect of each of them. And I don't get me wrong. I think that shame uses a proper, shame has a proper purpose.
1: It does.
0: It keeps us from wanting to do the things that we should not do. But I do think that the more winsomely you can, and this is the key part of it, repetitively put the positive opposite side into the embedded brain thinking of the kids. So, for instance, if they've made a horrible mistake, spilled something, broken something, done something that, you know, they already feel fully ashamed about, there's no need to do any of that because their conscience is already working overtime on that. That type of approach to the correction, I think, is something that not only helps them in the moment, and they feel like there's a path to some sort of redemption or betterment, but it's also, you're embedding something in their brain that hopefully will come back to them time and time again in the future, that will help them, you know, premeditatedly avoid the circumstance that creates the issue to begin with. And I find that you can do that with almost everything about, you know, whatever you talk about with them.
1: I agree with you, and it's looking for the positive thread to move them forward. Here's one that I like.
0: We'll come back next week and continue this because it's so good, but we're out of time for today. Shelley Goldberg, thank you as always for all that you do for us.
1: Thank you, Kevin.
0: You got it. Kevin McCullough coming right back. Don't go away.
2: Stick around for more of That Kevin next.
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4: SRN News, I'm Mary Rose. President Trump on Friday pushed back on inflation concerns driven by a strong jobs report. He told reporters aboard Air Force One.
5: We have good everything, good numbers, but the job numbers just came out and they were fantastic. Far better than even anticipated. They anticipated pretty good, but they had no idea it was going to be that. And unfortunately, we're in a world where for the last 15 years or so, when you have good numbers, the market goes down. When you have bad numbers, the market goes up because too much emphasis is placed on inflation.
4: Palestinian officials say Israeli troops have killed 7-month-old Palestinian baby in the occupied West Bank as violence surges there. Soldiers fired at the family's vehicle south of Hebron on Friday evening. This is SRN News.
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0: All right, friends. Kevin McCullough, glad to have you with us. Just a few minutes left in today's show, and I just want to reiterate what I said earlier. If there are five of you that will stand with us today that will say, I am not going to let these precious kids who have nothing working in their favor. They don't have a stable home life. They don't have two parents that aren't in prison. They don't have so much in life they are robbed of. And yet they have this. They have all of this in common. They have a parent who's in prison who has gone through the Bible study program for Angel Tree Prison Fellowship. And in prison for the Prison Fellowship Angel Tree program, once they've completed it, they have asked, they've been given the opportunity, and they have requested, they have nominated, if you will, their child to be allowed to go to a Prison Fellowship Angel Tree camp this summer in all 50 states, for the one closest to them, to be able to go to an Angel Tree camp this summer so that they can experience Jesus, so that their child can know the God who made them, so that they can begin to learn about how God loves them and why it's so important. And friends, my earnest pleading with you is that today we would help at least five children, that five of you would be courageous enough to say, I'm going to care about these kids that nobody else cares about. The rest of the world has given up on them. Their parents are in prison. They're getting what their family deserves. That's how everybody else thinks about it. We, as followers of Jesus, we should be thinking about it from the perspective of, what does Jesus want for these kids? What if one of them turns out to be the Billy Graham of his generation? What if one of these Angel Tree kids this year finds Jesus and spends eternity in heaven in ways that they don't even understand or realize could be possible now? Friends, it's so vital. And that's why I put the challenge out there. I will match the first five children that we send to camp today at 888-206-2794, 888-206-2794. I'm going to match you child for child personally. I need five of you to go and say, take a name off the list. I'm taking care of that child's scholarship to camp. The only way these kids get to camp is through scholarships because they don't have money. And Angel Tree understands how expensive camping is. If you go to a commercial camp, you're paying $500 to $1,000 for the week of sleepaway camp for that kid. They're doing it for $200 per child in all 50 states. Kids whose parents are incarcerated, who under no fault of the child at all, find themselves living in a situation that's horrible. You rescue them out of that. You take them to the beautiful outdoors. They ride a horse. They swim. They learn about Jesus. They open their Bible. They begin a relationship with him. They make friends with other kids that have had similar circumstances when they show up thinking nobody's going to like them because their parents are in prison. Friends, this is such unadulterated good. How can we not help? How can we not help when the future, the salvation of these children hang in the balance? Friends, my plea with you is Will you join me in this effort? And I will put my money where my mouth is. I need five people to stand up and say, yes, we will help a child today. Kevin, we've been listening to you for the first 3 days. Now it's time to take action and we're ready to go. Friends, there's 162 kids on my list. I want all of them to be sent to Angel Tree Camp this summer. 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

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It's early Saturday night with the Grandma Rose's radio show. I'm so glad you are listening tonight. So now, radio listeners, before we begin, I like to always remind the radio listeners that Jesus loves you. He really does love you. It is so important for us to remember. Thank you, Lord, for your great love for us. Amen. Well, now, hello, radio listeners. It's Saturday night, our night out together. Let's share this time out together, learning the Bible, God's Word, the Scriptures. Radio listeners, if you are not driving, grab some popcorn or a treat, and let's share this time out together to learn about the Bible, God's Word, the Scriptures. I quoted the Speaker of the House of Representatives, Michael Johnson, when he led the reading of a prayer at the National Mall in Washington, D.C. on May 17, 2026. He read a prayer of rededication. The prayer ended with saying this, "Give us the courage, Lord. Make us worthy of all those who have devoted and sacrificed their lives so that a government of the people, by the people and for the people, shall not perish from the earth. Almighty God, we ask that you hear these solemn petitions, just as we, in the beginning, dedicated this land to your most holy name. Today, hear, Lord, in this 250th year of American independence, we hereby rededicate the United States of America as one nation under God." 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Our founding fathers prayed for guidance in establishing our government and its constitution. Their prayers were answered, and our great country was started 250 years ago. 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Thank you. 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And we will also learn to make a Greek-style spinach salad. 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And when I do, I want you to be ready to pray for your healing or for someone's healing when I read Psalm 138 later in the show. So be ready. Thank you. So, radio listeners, let's get started tonight. Let's begin our Saturday night out, our night out together. Now, radio listeners, when I started this show over 2 years ago, I knew that I wanted to have Saturday night for my radio show. Radio listeners, God inspires us. I know that God inspires us. God brings ideas to our minds, and we know that we know. Well, now, I knew that studying God's Word, the Bible, the Scriptures, is important to Him, important to God. I knew that fellowship with God is also important to God, important to Him. So, radio listeners, that is why I wanted a time to share a night out, our night out together, our Saturday night out together. So let's make it fun, and don't forget to get that popcorn, and we can learn about the Bible, God's Word, the Scriptures. Well, now, Grandma Rose, I like this subject we studied
we are studying tonight, the subject of trusting in God. Grandma Rose, why do we need to trust in God? Well, now, there are many, many reasons why we need to trust in God. I will go over a few for us tonight. One of the many reasons to trust in the Lord is He will direct our paths. In the book of Proverbs, chapter 3, verses 5 and 6, Proverbs 3, 5 and 6, it tells us this. It reads, "Trust in the Lord with all your heart, and lean not on your own understanding. In all your ways acknowledge Him, and He shall direct your paths." Radio listeners, the Lord gives us direction. Here is a good short scripture we all need to put to our memory. This is for us to memorize, and it goes like this. Commit to the Lord whatever you do, and your plans will succeed. Well, let's repeat that scripture. Commit to the Lord whatever you do, and your plans will succeed. That scripture is found in the book of Proverbs, chapter 16, verse 3. Proverbs 16, 3. Another reason to trust in God is that He will give us strength. In the book of Psalms, chapter 28, verse 7, Psalm 28, 7, it reads, "The Lord is my strength and my shield. My heart trusteth in Him, and I am helped." And in the book of Ephesians, chapter 6, verse 10, Ephesians 6, 10 of the Amplified Bible, it reads, "My brethren, be strong in the Lord. Be empowered through your union with Him. Draw your strength from Him, that strength which His boundless might provides. So do not fear, for I am with you. Do not be dismayed, for I am your God. I will strengthen you and help you. I will uphold you with my righteous right hand." Isaiah 41:10. Radio listeners, another great reason we need to trust in the Lord is for our protection. Here is a great scripture that talks about protection. Last week, we touched on this, and in the book of Psalms, chapter 144, verse 2, Psalm 144, 2, it reads, "He is my loving God, and my fortress, my stronghold, and my deliverer, my shield, in whom I take refuge." And in the book of Psalms 91, verse 2, Psalm 91, 2, it reads, "I will say of the Lord, He is my refuge, and my fortress, my God, in whom I trust." Radio listeners, here is a scripture that tells us God protects and God strengthens. Radio listeners have ears to hear this. "As for God, His way is perfect. The word of the Lord is flawless. He is a shield for all who take refuge in Him. For who is God besides the Lord? And who is the rock except God? It is God who arms me with strength and makes my way perfect." That great Bible verse is found in the book of 2 Samuel, chapter 22, verses 31 through 33. 2 Samuel 22, 31 through 33. The faithfulness of God is another reason we need to trust in God. In the book of 1 Corinthians, chapter 1, verse 9, 1 Corinthians 1, 9, it reads, "God is faithful, by whom you were called into the fellowship of His Son, Jesus Christ our Lord." In the book of Psalms, chapter 37, verse 3, Psalm 37, 3, it reads,
Trust in the Lord and do good. Dwell in the land and feed on His faithfulness. Grandma Rose, isn't faithfulness one of the fruits of the Spirit? Question mark. Yes, radio listeners, that is exactly right. Faithfulness is one of the fruits of the Spirit. That reminds me, the 9 fruits of the Spirit are 9 more reasons, 9 more great reasons to trust in God. Let's read the verse in the book of Galatians that tells us about the 9 fruits of the Spirit. It is found in the book of Galatians, chapter 5, verse 22. Galatians 5, 22. And it says this, "But the fruit of the Spirit is love, joy, peace, patience, kindness, goodness, faithfulness, gentleness, and self-control." Radio listeners, I did a few programs about the 9 fruits of the Spirit, and let me share just a few of the highlights about these 9 reasons, these 9 fruits of the Spirit. We cannot talk about trusting in God without first realizing that God is love, and God wants us to receive love from Him. And He, meaning God, wants us to also love one another. And the Bible says this, "And above all things, have fervent love for one another." Wow, radio listeners, when we trust in God, we learn about this fruit of love. Amen. Also joy. God wants us to receive this joy from Him, and He wants us to keep our joy and have joy so that others will want it too. Amen. Next is peace. Well, now, the first thing we need to remember about this fruit of the Spirit called peace is that Jesus is called the Prince of Peace. And, well, now, the second thing we need to remember about the fruit of peace is that I love, love, love the peace that surpasses all understanding that we receive when we remember that we are not to be anxious and when we are asking for thanksgiving to God in our prayers. That is found in the book of Philippians 4, verse 6 and 7. Philippians 4, 6 and 7. Next is the fruit of patience. In the book of Romans, chapter 5, verse 15, Romans 5:15, it reads, "How may the God of patience and comfort grant you to be like-minded toward one another according to Christ Jesus." Now, there is kindness and goodness. Next, and both of these fruits of the Spirit are so wonderful. Radio listeners, don't we want to trust God and learn about how God is so very kind and good? I want to read Psalm 33, verse 5. Psalm 33, 5, and it reads, "For the word of the Lord is right, and all His work is done in truth. He loves righteousness and justice. The earth is full of the goodness of the Lord." Next, we have faithfulness. In the book of Deuteronomy, chapter 7, verse 9, Deuteronomy 7, 9, it says this for us tonight. On our Saturday night out, our night out together, it tells us this, "Know, therefore, that the Lord your God is God. He is the faithful God, keeping His covenant of love to 1,000 generations of those who love Him and keep His commands." Now, radio listeners, we only have 2 fruits of the Spirit left, the spirit of gentleness and self-control. I will simply say this, radio listeners, as the Bible says, "Let your gentleness be known to all men." And for this last fruit of the Spirit, the Bible says, "To your faith add virtue, and virtue add knowledge, and to knowledge
self-control. 2 Peter 1:5. So let us review these reasons to trust in God, period. Well, here is a quick summary of tonight's study. We want to trust in God because God directs our steps, God gives us strength, God gives us protection, and God shows us His good spirit through all the fruits of the Spirit for us to enjoy: God's love, God's joy, God's peace, God's patience, God's kindness, God's goodness, God's faithfulness, God's gentleness, and God's self-control. Amen and amen. Dear Lord, thank you that we can trust you. Thank you for your word, the Bible, the scriptures. Thank you for all we learned and shared together on our Saturday night out, our night out together with the radio listeners. And thank you for your

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5: Forever. To him who alone does great wonders, for his mercy endures forever. To him who by wisdom made the heavens, for his mercy endures forever. To him who laid out the earth above the waters, for his mercy endures forever. To him who made great lights, for his mercy endures forever. The sun to rule by day, for his mercy endures forever. The moon and the stars to rule by night, for his mercy endures forever. Radio listeners, for his mercy endures forever. Radio listeners, when I first read this scripture, it was a long, long time ago, and I remember a strong anointing came over me. Now, for some time, I couldn't find this scripture. However, I remembered part of the verse, and then I continued to look for it and found it again, and I was so full of joy, and my joy was full. And when I found it, now, this chapter 136 in the book of Psalms, it continues. It continues with the history of when Israel was brought out of Egypt. Radio listeners, your homework, you have homework, your homework this week is to read Psalm 136. Insert a smiley face there for sure. Smile, homework. Next on the show, let's learn to make a quick and easy Greek-style spinach salad. Boy, isn't that a change of events. So anyway, now you can buy fresh spinach and clean it and dry it. However, I recommend that you buy a bag of spinach that has been washed and cleaned. I do, however, quickly rinse the bagged spinach and dry it anyway. Oh well, it is quicker. So now, here is the recipe. You need two bowls, one small bowl for dressing, and a larger bowl for our salad. In the small bowl for dressing, you will need 1/4 cup of plain, low-fat yogurt, 1 1/2 teaspoons of lemon juice, and 1 1/2 teaspoons of chopped fresh dill, and 3/4 teaspoon of sugar. Then, in the large bowl, you place the spinach and 1 ounce of feta cheese, 6 cherry tomatoes cut in halves, and a few sliced cucumbers and 1 sliced green onion. Then you pour the dressing over the salad and you toss it well. Serve it immediately or refrigerate. Enjoy! Well now, radio listeners, next week I want to talk about the word worship, and I will give a short history of our American flag. I hope you enjoyed the study on why we need to trust in God tonight. And so, let's get together again next week. Well, that ends the Grandma Rose's radio show for tonight. Thank you for listening. I hope you enjoyed this Saturday night out, our night out together. Now I hope, and I pray, that all my drivers on the road tonight, and listeners at home, and listeners at work, and all my radio listeners will have a good night, and later, have a good night's sleep. Remember that Grandma Rose loves you, and she cares.

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0: So, it sounds like it turned out pretty well after all.
1: Yeah, once the pressure was off, it was kind of a blast.
2: Our cousins were actually lots of fun.
3: I miss everybody already.
0: And did your grandmother leave too?
3: No, she's going to stay a couple more weeks.
0: Oh, but what happened to Rodrigo? He must have been heartbroken.
2: Well, he looked sad, but actually, Abuelita said that our cousin Maria would be more than happy to comfort him when he got home.
0: One of the advantages of a large family, I guess.
1: Anyway, we've got to get back. There's still a lot of cleanup to do, which will probably be my job, of course.
2: Yeah, right.
0: Well, thanks for stopping by to fill me in. And if you get the chance, I'd love to meet Abuelita before she leaves.
2: Okay, we'll tell her. Bye.
3: Vaya con Dios.
0: Vaya con Dios to you.
4: 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Or maybe you had a family reunion that turned into a disaster? 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Our cast included Amanda Troop, Lucky Weeding, Mark Evan Jackson, and Zach Callison. And I'm Chris, hoping you'll join us again next time for more, ready for this? Aventuras en Odisea. Hey, not bad.
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13: There has never been a more important time to stand for life, to stand for the preborn. I am Scott Wilder. 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
17: Hi, my name is Jules, and I'm going to share my story with you. Just a quick background, I'm 26. My husband Kyle is 32. We have a 4-year-old little boy named Aiden. He's wonderful, adventurous, and very strong-willed. And after we had Aiden, we decided that it was one and done. We're going to be a family of 3, and that was going to be enough for us. So, I got pregnant. And we were financially struggling. We were paycheck to paycheck. Kyle's job was just taking off. I was finishing school. Everything pointed to not having a baby. And I ultimately decided that I wanted an abortion. Sounds weird when you say it out loud. That's when I found Life Care. I remember showing up and it was just so warm and inviting and everyone was so nice. And I kept thinking, how can everyone be this nice? They asked if I wanted an ultrasound so that they could show me and possibly guess how far along that we were when she put the gel on me. And then she put the little stick thing on my tummy, and I saw her. This little alien thing, this little thing my husband and I made out of pure, intense love. That was the moment that I knew that I loved someone so much that I had never even met. That was the moment that my choice was made for me. I think my husband knew by the look on my face after I saw her on the monitor that we were going to be a parent of two children. How that all worked and changed my life. I've never been so happy for a family of four, and I just wanted to say thank you.
18: Hello, beautiful. Hello, beautiful. Oh, goodness.
17: One of the best things that have ever happened to me right here in my arms. 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
13: 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We should probably say thank you. 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There is a war on the unborn. I know you know this. We have at this very moment the most radically pro-abortion push in American history, and the laws in our states are out of control. However, once a girl hears her baby's heartbeat, sees her baby on the ultrasound, her heart is changed, and you double the likelihood she'll choose life. Look, it'd be easy to say whatever we do could not make a difference. And while it is nice if our laws reflect our respect for life, if they don't, we don't abandon girls and women who need the truth at this important time. So while laws and bans that reflect our values are good, they don't change a woman's heart. Only God changes a heart. And ultrasounds can help. Ultrasounds make a world of difference because it makes it clear to her that no matter what she's been told, no matter what she thinks, no matter what influencers or singers or celebrities or movie stars say when they say it's not a baby, it makes it clear to her that it is a baby. And we hear again and again and again from girls and women who see their baby, hear their baby's heartbeat, that after that, it didn't matter what anyone else said. At that moment, she knew, that's my baby, and I'm her mother. So how many babies will you save right now? Call 833-850-BABY. That's 833-850-2229. 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You know, people talk about the overturning of Roe versus Wade. I guess we're at the third anniversary of that. As if it solved this issue once and for all. Of course it didn't. If anything, it unleashed it to be far worse in so many states. And that's why it's so important to give the truth to the one person who's going to make the choice, because state after state are pushing and pulling in the other direction. And I'm sure you know of the efforts to stamp out entirely the vital women's pregnancy resources like those that Preborn offers, simply because we do not provide abortions. They call what we share misinformation and deceptive trade practices. I can tell you what's misinformation. It's the lie that continues to be told that that's not a baby. That is deceptive. So it's more important than ever to stand for life, not to remain silent on this very important, truly life and death issue. Nothing shares what is true more than what a young girl will see and hear with the ultrasound you provide today. Be a true friend to a girl today and provide ultrasounds. Call 833-850-BABY. That's 833-850-2229. Or click on the Preborn banner at kprz.com. Listen to the words of a woman who recently gave $140 to save five babies. In the comments section after she gave her gift to provide five ultrasounds, she wrote, "I didn't know Jesus until I was 38. At 18, I had an unplanned pregnancy and made the terrible choice of abortion with the support of my family. Out of all the mistakes I made in my life, this is the one that had been most devastating to me until I was saved by him. If I'd had the chance to see that baby on an ultrasound, maybe I wouldn't have taken the advice of my family members who also didn't know any better. I most definitely want to help in saving the lives of these little babies, but I also want to spare other young women from going through what I went through. As a mother of young children today," she wrote, "I can say with all certainty that the love a mother has for a child will outweigh any fear and hardship a young woman might be facing in the midst of this decision. Thank you for what you were doing in his name. God bless you all." 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That's 833-850-2229. 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And 100% of what you give goes directly to providing ultrasounds. 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
19: I met Jesus, and I was working in the business world, running a national corporation, in the corporate world, and came to Christ, changed everything in my life. And during one of those times, just early as a Christian, I became sensitized to the Christian worldview. And one of those parts of it was abortion and what, you know, we as believers should do. And I said, man, we've got to do something about that. And I said, Lord, what works? And I just broke my heart, and know it breaks his heart. He sees every abortion. He's omniscient and omnipresent. This is the thing that works. It's ultrasounds. Faith without works is of none effect, it says in James. 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
13: 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Now, maybe you would be in a position and be so inclined as to want to donate an entire ultrasound machine. It's a $15,000 one-time gift. 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And I used to think, nobody can do this. It's $15,000. 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You know, last year we placed more than 2.5 of those machines every single week. So somebody's doing it. Maybe that's you. So a long time ago, I just decided I'm going to stop worrying about who should hear this. And I'm just going to say it. 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So maybe that's you. Whether you're going to give an ultrasound machine at $15,000 or a $28 one-time gift, the phone number is the same, 833-850-BABY. That's 833-850-2229. Or click on the preborn banner at kprz.com. I think of a young couple who came to a preborn center recently, high school sophomores, so 16 years old. Girl brought her boyfriend, the father of the baby, with her. They were on their way to get an abortion, but she had heard that we provide free ultrasounds. Well, the young man came in, sat down as far away from the machine as possible, ball cap on, head down, cell phone out. As the girl saw the truth of what was happening in her body, as she saw her baby for the first time, she said, "Come see this. It's amazing." He didn't even look up. He didn't break stride on his phone. He really wanted nothing to do with it. But then the sonographer put the Doppler on the young woman's belly, and the sound of the baby's heartbeat began to resound in the room again and again. He put his cell phone down, and he said, almost to his own surprise, "That's a baby." And they chose life that day. It's amazing what God can do with your gift of an ultrasound today. Call right now. Let's save 10 babies in the next 10 minutes. That's a total of $280 that can help do that. 833-850-BABY. That's 833-850-2229. Or click on the preborn banner at kprz.com. You know, so often the other side says of us, the pro-life side, you don't really care about the baby or the mom. Not really. You just care about that one thing, her changing her mind. Well, that's not true. Preborn is much more than just that one moment choosing life. It's the beginning of a 2 or 3 year long mentorship that includes free services like baby clothes, diapers, maternity clothes, strollers, cribs, formula, baby wipes, parenting classes, counseling, and no judgment. We don't believe in wagging a finger in the face. We put an arm around the shoulder. So that ultrasound that you provide today, that's not the end. Her choosing life is not the end. That is the beginning of helping her to make motherhood possible. You know, motherhood is not the same as giving birth, just like a marriage is not the same as a wedding. A wedding is a moment in time. Choosing life or giving birth is a moment in time. But motherhood is much bigger than that. So how can we help make motherhood possible? 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But it all begins with the ultrasound you provide when you call right now, 833-850-BABY. 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
20: Before I got married, I was on a full scholarship at George Mason University for lacrosse. I was also on Team Canada playing for the World Cup team. And so I had all these dreams and hopes of pursuing professionally as a lacrosse player, then developing into a Division I coach. And I already had my whole route planned out. So we got married, my husband was on board, and my number one cheerleader saying, yeah, that's awesome. And then we got married and found out I was pregnant with Ethan 4 months after we were married. And when I found out I was pregnant, I was devastated. And it was crazy because I was a new believer. I'm like, you know, this is my body. I don't think we're ready for a kid. We'll just have an abortion. You know, and it came out just that simple. I was just like, yeah, we'll just have an abortion. It'll be fine. You know, and I'll just go on my route that I already had planned. And my husband, he is a strong Christian man, was like, no, like, you just got saved. So I was like, what? Like, no, I have a plan. Like, this is what I'm going to do. And I remember in the apartment, we were living in Rosemary Ridge apartment, sitting in the bathroom, just bawling, like crying my eyes out, thinking like, what am I gonna do? And I just remember like, almost like a slap in the face, like suck it up. And it was God saying like, you have to have faith in me. I will take care of you. Like, this is what I have planned. I already have your life planned out. This is what I have planned, trust in me. And I just like stood up, like not stood up, but I just was like, oh, okay. Let's do this. They were never judging. They're always there, open arm, welcoming you. And of course, they're too saying like, this is your decision. This is you. Like, we're just here to support you and just educate you. And it was really cool not to be pressured. Like, you better keep this baby or you're going to like someplace you don't want to go. And it was just, it was really reassuring to know that, again, no matter what I decided, they were there. They just wanted to obviously help guide me and show me what was available, and ended up having Ethan March 25th, 2011, and he was amazing. He was perfect.

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5: Siri, for the triumph of evil is for good people to do nothing. It's not enough to curse the darkness, not enough to shake our fist. We have to be the light, provide the light, show her the way, give her the light that will show her the way. The ultrasound will do that. So you provide that today, and you help her stand for life. We waited a long time with the wrong idea that this was all going to be solved by laws and bans. Waited for the right president at the right time, with the right Congress, the right core, in the right mood to do the right thing. And look where we are today. The demand for abortions is greater than ever. All that time we waited, babies died. Don't wait another minute. 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That's 833-850-2229. Or click on the preborn banner at kprz.com. Listen to what one woman wrote as she gave her gift to help save two babies providing ultrasounds with preborn. I am a senior citizen that had two abortions in my younger days out of fear and have regretted it ever since. I think of those children often and think of them every birthday that they have missed. I hope my contribution in their memory and honor will save another young girl from this pain and sorrow. Think about that for a minute. Only three sentences long. She starts by saying she's a senior citizen, had abortions when she was quite young, and that every year when that rolls around, she has thought of those babies. And she's done that for decades, maybe 50 years. As that time of year has rolled around for half a century, this has been something she thinks about, and she wants to, in her words, save another young girl from this pain and sorrow. In our remaining couple of minutes, would you just pray very quickly about what God would want to do through you today? Maybe you pray this in your quiet time. Maybe you pray this even today. Lord, show me today how I can be you to someone, how I can show them your love. Lord, if you'll put someone like that, put something like that in my path, I'll be faithful. We think this could be that chance. This could be the answer to that prayer. Call 833-850-BABY. That's 833-850-2229. Or click on the preborn banner at kprz.com. Just a few minutes left to save 50 babies in our brief time together. To introduce a girl to her baby for the first time, isn't that a fun way to think of it? You get to make that introduction of a girl to her baby, give her the first picture she's ever going to have. Out of all the pictures she'll ever have, you get today to give her the very first picture, I think the best picture she's ever going to have. Because without that ultrasound today that you give her, there might not be any of those future pictures. One day, Lord willing, you will meet her in the air and she will say, "It's because you loved enough to let me see the truth that I had my wonderful baby. I don't know what my life would have been like if you had not introduced me to my baby. Thank you." Would you join us right now? You'll be so glad you stood for life in this significant way, giving the truth in love at the most important time in a young girl's life. 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I'm Scott Wilder. Thank you for listening.

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10: You know, that's a great question. I get that question a lot. Hey, Steve, how did you start this? Like, how could I start this? And what did you do? And I'll tell you, I was at a point in my life in around 2011 where I was kind of, I was a title rep. I was in the title company for real estate, and it was slow. And I just wasn't making the money, and I was kind of at a point in my life where I was trying to figure out what I was going to do. So I was at home one day, and I was like, you know what? I've always liked gold. I've always liked silver. I've always liked, you know, trying to have my own business. So what I started doing was I went on OfferUp, and I went on to eBay, and I looked on eBay. I said, okay, so this iPod or this Apple product or whatever it was sells for $100 on eBay. Then I went to Craigslist back at the time, and I went to OfferUp, and I saw the items on there. I was like, I know it sells for $100, so maybe if I offer $60 on it, on the item, and then I'll buy it, and then I'll post it on eBay and see if it sells. I tried that once, and it worked. I made a little bit of money, so I said, okay, I'm up to something. So then I gradually got into buying like silver coin or a silver bracelet off of OfferUp and Craigslist, because I looked and said, okay, silver's going for this price. Maybe I can give a little bit under where I can still make a little bit of money and post it on eBay for sale. So I did that. And I made a profit. So I started doing that out of my house, on my couch, with a little laptop in front of me. This is back in late 2011. And I started to gradually move up a little bit. By move up, meaning buying a silver bar and something a little bit more expensive. And then how did I get to where I'm at now? After I needed some money one day, and I had some silver bars that I bought from Public, and I went to a jewelry store in Claremont. It's called Golden Key Jewelry. It's a different owner now, but it's a really good spot where I met my really good friend.
9: Is that on Balboa?
10: That's on, it's behind the old Boomers next to next to Walmart.
9: Oh, okay, gotcha.
10: Behind LA Fitness.
9: All right.
10: And a buddy of mine, I pulled up to the store and I brought in some silver bars for sale. And he said, "What do you do?" I said, "You know, I run my own business out of my house and I'm trying to learn jewelry and I really like it a lot." And he asked me, "How do I do it?" I said, "I go on eBay. I use a computer and I just go on eBay." He said, "You know what? I have two computers in the back of my store. Would you like to run your business out of the back of my store?" I said, "Absolutely. This is a real jeweler with a real jewelry store."
9: Wow.
10: And I could learn a lot from him. So yeah, that's what I did. I went to the back of his store. He set me up a computer and I started doing my little business behind there. And then I started seeing when he bought jewelry and I wanted to learn diamonds. He had a lot of diamonds in his safe with certificates. I didn't know anything about diamonds, but I wanted to learn them so much. So what did I do? He trusted me. We became good friends. I used to take the diamonds out of his safe, take them out of the certificate papers where they're graded, so they have the measurements and everything. I'd mix them up, and it was a trial and error. I'd match the diamond to the certificate, and I'd measure it. I said, "Yep, I made a mistake." And it was trial and error until I got good. And here I am 13 years later. I'm a master at diamonds. That's what my profession is loose diamonds. And I know all about jewelry, and I help the public out daily.
9: That's so cool. That's cool that you were an apprentice to the master.
10: I was an apprentice to the master, and I was just eager, and I just loved what I did. So that's really how I got to learn everything, is loving what you do is a good thing.
9: I can see the passion that you have for it, Stephen.
10: It's all true.
9: For those just tuning in to Around the County, we have Stephen Parkhurst on, the owner of Santee Jewelry and Loan. 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That's 1-619-333-9596. And you guys are located on Mission Gorge, right, in Santee?
10: Right in Mission Gorge Road, facing Mission Gorge Road on the corner of Finita and Mission Gorge Road, right off the 125.
9: Okay. Is that by Cotillas?
10: That's directly in the Cotillas parking lot, by Busy Bees and inside right next to 7-Eleven.
9: See, a fellow like me, just tell me what, like, taco shop is by.
10: Oh, Cotillas is great. I love that place.
9: El Pastor Arrabada tortas. That's good stuff. So what goes into actually buying and selling gold, diamonds, silver coins, and bullion?
10: It's a business. So with bullion, it's kind of like trading money, because bullion holds its value and only goes up in value. So when somebody brings me a large amount of bullion, it's a small amount of profit for me, say maybe 4% on whatever the total is. But for the customer, as gold and silver goes up, which it has been going up, and I don't see it going down at all, it's a really good investment for people to hold on to, because it's something they can hold on to and cash out immediately.
9: Got it. And on your website, and excuse me, because I'm not super familiar with how this works, but can you tell us, how would a collateral loan work?
10: Collateral loans is a great question. So people with money need money. So let me give you an example. Somebody who has, that makes a ample amount of money, he has a backyard that he's getting refinished, and he has to pay the contractor by Wednesday, but his stock sale doesn't come in till the following Monday. He needs 30 grand or he needs 20 grand, whatever the price, whatever he needs. He could easily take his watch, his gold or his silver, and bring it to my location, and I'll give him a confidential collateral loan for that. He could pay the contractor or pay for whatever he needs to do. And then when his money comes in, just come back to my store and I'll take it out of the secured safe, the secured vault, and he have his items back, and he killed two birds with one stone, and it's not that much interest to do it. And it's really no headache, no hassle, and everything's confidential.
9: I love it. I love it. I know you guys also, you have the ability to make custom engagement rings, right?
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9: So what if somebody came in, and a woman came in, and she had inherited her grandma's ring, but but she just wants the diamond or something. You could take that diamond.
10: That's a great question, because some people bring in, you know, their grandmother's ring with a diamond, and they're like, you know, this is very sentimental to me. I said, I completely understand. So what do? I use the gold in her grandmother's ring, and I use that gold to make her new ring. Cool. Use the diamonds that are in her grandmother's ring and recreate a modern new piece of art that she would absolutely love and everybody loves. So with her grandma's original gold and the original diamonds.
9: That's cool. So yeah, not just the diamond, you get the gold.
10: No, I do everything. I'm a master at this. I know everybody in the field, and I just treat everybody the same.
9: Let me ask you about diamond grading. What, when it comes to the colors, what's the most valuable color of diamond?
10: You know, there's a lot of variables that go on with that, with diamonds. That's why it's good to get your diamond from a trusted jeweler that you trust versus getting on the internet, just because there's so many variables. To answer your question, D color is the best color of diamond that you can get. It's the whitest. Okay. But from D, E, F, G, they are very white diamonds, and they are nice. It just depends on the person and which one suits them and their budget and so on and so forth.
9: Yeah.
10: But D color would be the absolute best. But the most general color that I sell probably would be F to H.
9: Okay. And what is that?
10: F to H color. So the D color is the whitest diamond. And when you go to E and F, it's still very, very white. The naked eye wouldn't be able to tell. But once you get to J or K through the alphabet, it gets yellower and yellower, which does bring down the value on the diamond. So the best colors, the average best colors that I think you should go with would be F to I color. And make sure it has a GIA report. Any other reports are just not going to hold the value. It has to have a GIA report.
9: Okay.
10: The diamond.
9: So if you want to save money, maybe you marry somebody that's colorblind.
10: That might be right. You know, and it's all about the love behind it, too. That's why I tell the customers, it's not about how big the diamond is or what the diamond is. It's about the love that goes behind the diamond that the customer gets. And that's the true thing behind it.
9: Well, Stephen is here, the owner of Santee Jewelry and Loan. And something so special like that, an engagement ring, you really want to talk to somebody face-to-face. Like you said, that's not something you want to buy online.
10: You never know what you're getting. And people see, you know, the online diamonds, and there's just so many variables that go on with the diamonds that you could have. I even had YouTubes on it. You have two diamonds. You have two 1-carat diamonds, right? 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One and one. One of the 1-carat diamonds looks significantly smaller than the other 1-carat diamond. Why is that? 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And it's a smaller table, more deep is going to show, or smaller diamonds. 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
9: 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So you do collateral loans. People can buy or sell their precious metal, gold, silver coins, bullion to you. You also do engagement rings. That's what I'm kind of fascinated about right now. We're talking about the engagement rings. Engagement. Back to that. I'm sorry to keep spending so much time on the engagement rings, but that just has me kind of interested right now. You said that you can kind of recreate one if someone brings one in, or create their own. How does that work? Do you do a mock-up, like a computer mock-up or a sketch?
10: I have different people for different things. So I have... I have different people that do the CAD design. So they'll pull up a CAD design per customer's request.
9: And that's on the computer.
10: That's on the computer. Okay. So on the computer, they draw up the CAD, which will show it visually on the computer to the customer.
9: Is it 3D?
10: 3D. It moves around. Absolutely. All different sides. And the customer approves it. Then once it's approved, it goes to have the wax department. Then we make the wax. And the wax is actually like a wax model of what was on the computer. Cool. And once we get the wax, it goes to another department that I have for the casting. And then the ring is casted. And once it's casted, casting means it goes into the oven, the gold's poured in, and then it's kind of like it's in the oven. So then once it comes out of casting, then it goes to the setting, and all the diamonds are being set in there by different setters, and then the polishing, and then it's ready for delivery.
9: Do you lose any of the gold or the metal when you melt it down? Does any of it
10: the gold you don't lose any of the metal. The caster will have different buttons, and he'll have the excess metal, and he'll he provides the metal, and he'll take the metal out, whatever's excess.
9: I see.
10: So
9: got it. Got yeah. It. Very, very interesting. Now, yeah,
10: it's a team.
9: Yeah, it's cool. And it sounds like you have a great team over there, too.
10: Oh, yeah, yeah. I have a lot of tentacles because I've had a store in downtown for 10 years. It's called Engagement Guys. And I moved out to East County just because that's where half of the life where I'm from. I went to Valhalla and just loved the people out there. I just kind of wanted to move to East County. I found a great location. I love it.
9: Right off Mission Gorge, yeah. Right off the freeway.
10: Right off Mission Gorge, right off the freeway. And I couldn't be happier. And my downtown's still open, too.
9: Nice. Very cool. Now, I want to talk to you about the increase in popularity of quality watches. Now, it seems like the last 10 years, last decade, it's just more and more, it's the popularity of them. They look so cool, the moving parts within them. What do you attribute the increase in these high-value quality watches, luxury watches?
10: Luxury watches, that's a big thing. I'm a master. I wouldn't say I'm a master of diamonds. I'm very, very, very good at luxury watches. I've sold the most expensive luxury watches in San Diego over the past 5 years.
9: Wow.
10: From watches from $250,000 to $100. So I've sold a lot of high-end watches, and there's the biggest market right now for high-end watches is Rolexes.
9: Okay.
10: People love Rolexes.
9: And those always retain their value.
10: They hold their value, or they go up in value. Some models were increased value in 2021. They did drop a little bit. But generally across the board, the Rolex definitely holds its value and only goes up from there.
9: Love it. Can you give us some, since you're so experienced, been doing this for 13 years, can you tell us some tips for jewelry care?
10: Jewelry care with your watches, just make sure, you know, a lot of times you have a Rolex or you have a higher-end watch. It could be an Omega, it could be a Cartier. Whatever higher-end model watch it is, just make sure the crown on the side is sealed. It's closed tight all the way, because a lot of times I've had watches come in where people just forget to close that crown after they set the time on their watch, and they wash their hands or they go in the pool, and then they come back to me and say, my watch is rusted, and I have to take their watch for 3 weeks, and I go through all the moving parts, because I also service high-end watches.
9: Oh, okay.
10: And I literally can fix any watch as well. So that's a great way for care, is to make sure your crown's sealed, and just don't scuff it up too much. 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So, yeah.
9: Very cool. And do you clean jewelry as well?
10: I clean jewelry, polish jewelry, full repair, master repair at jewelry. Literally, I can fix anything. That piece of jewelry you think is trash, I can fix it.
9: I love it. I love
10: Serious.
9: It.
10: Serious. I really can. I can do anything.
9: It's very cool.
10: Yeah.
9: Now, you mentioned earlier, you know, from $100 watch to $500,000 or $1 million watches. So you have something, whether it comes to the watches or rings or whatever, you have something that fits everyone's budget.
10: I have everybody's budget. You know, lab diamonds are a big thing these days. I have lab diamonds. I have natural diamonds. I just try to treat everybody the same. You know, if I could save somebody a few thousand dollars, which I generally always do. And I'm also a consultant. So if somebody went to somewhere else and they say, hey, I get phone calls. Hey, Steve, you know, I'm looking at this. Do you think it's a good deal? And if I think it's a good deal, I'll tell them to buy it. Does it happen too much? No, but I am I'm a very nice guy, and I help people out, and I'm very, very fair. So it works out good for me, and I've been around for a while, and a lot of people like me. I like a lot of people.
9: Very cool.
10: Yeah.
9: You seem like a super friendly guy, and you're super passionate about what you're doing.
10: Yeah, absolutely.
9: And you're knowledgeable. I love you. Great communicator.
10: Thank you.
9: If somebody was interested in either selling one of their watches or gold or coins, or if they're looking for engagement rings, do you recommend they just come into the store? Should they call ahead of time?
10: Hey, just come in. I'm open from 10 to 6, Monday through Friday, Saturday from 11 to 5. And it's no pressure. It's no pressure at all. So if you just come in, just want to say hi, or just come in and ask me some questions. I'm a very, very knowledgeable consultant, and I love to talk to anybody and help anybody out just to make sure they're getting a deal. And I could even look over their purchase if they went somewhere else, because I'm just here to help. I don't make too much money. I'm a very fair person, so that's why I have the volume. I work off volume.
9: Yeah, I love it. And then I'm sure because you're a fair and people like going to you, word of mouth, you know, the word
10: that's
9: is spread.
10: That's what it is, word of mouth. And it's getting bigger and bigger in my East County store. And I love it. It's great.
9: Very cool. Can you tell us about any trends or something that's going on right now with precious metals and stones that you see?
10: Well, the gold prices are just going through the roof. Silver is going through the roof. I think that has a lot to do with the world, too. So whenever there's a world, I wouldn't say problem, but any insecurities in the world that happen, gold and precious metals tend to go up. And right now, they've definitely gone up. Do I see them coming down? I do not see them coming down. But precious metals are definitely a great investment. And if you buy coins or even if you buy the gold chain, it's only going to go up in value over time.
9: Yeah, I always think about Mr. T back in the day. I go, man,
10: he was wearing $1 million yeah. now.
9: What a great investment he did with all that. People thought, that's silly, gosh, getting all those gold chains and stuff. But now look at him. Who's laughing now?
10: Who's laughing now? I don't know if he still has them. Hopefully he does. But if he does, he can take them to Santee Jewelry and Loan.
9: There you go. And, absolutely, you know, all the designs, you know, from the classic designs to the new modern ones, it's also cool to see what they keep coming up with. And then also the trend in vintage. So popular nowadays with vintage, absolutely, watches and, absolutely, jewelry. So it's kind of cool to see that as well. We only have a couple minutes left. Do you have any last words you'd like to tell our listeners about Santee Jewelry and Loan?
10: I would just love for everybody to come out. They have questions. They like to come out and see me if they like to try on rings, if I could help them with knowledge on diamonds. I love to help people. I could save people thousands of dollars. I do it daily. And love to see everybody come by Santee Jewelry and Loan.
9: Very cool. I have a random theory, and this could be totally wrong, but I want you to tell me if I'm on the mark or not. I always thought that because I thought silver would be a good way to go. That's just my opinion, because they use a lot of it in computers and technology.
10: I agree.
9: Okay, so I'm not off the mark too much.
10: You're not off the mark at all. I think silver is a great investment. It's still low right now, and it only has time to climb. And computers, they do use silver, they do use gold. Look at the price of gold, look at the price of silver. Absolutely, take on some silver.
9: Okay, all right. Yeah. So I'm not off the mark, like I said, absolutely, too much on that. Stephen, thank you so much for coming on. It's so interesting. I could probably do a whole series.
10: I love it. Have me come on anytime.
9: A whole show on gold, a whole show. Yeah. And if you ever have any events or sales or anything, please come back. We'd love to have you back
10: on. Absolutely. I love you guys here.
9: I want to just one more time give out your information. 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
10: Monday through Friday, 10 to 6, and Saturday from 11 to 5. We'd love to see you guys come here. Everybody is welcome. Love you all.
9: All right. Thank you so much, Stephen.
10: God bless you and God bless America.
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4: The issue right now, however, is in spite of those criticisms of the president, I think many of them are legitimate. 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
6: 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The word Daniel means God is my judge, or God is my vindicator. God is the one who, in the play and counterplay of human history, sets all things right. He is the God that's there in our joys and our sorrows. He is the God that sets up kings and takes down kings. He is the God that guides, directs the destiny of nations. He is the God that's with his people throughout all the trials of history and the trials of their life. 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

0: cognitive abilities in Vincent in the name of Jesus. Strength to the mind of Vincent. Strength to his spinal cord, his nervous system, all of his blood cells. Strength and power to Vincent in Jesus' name. Right in the center of his brain. Power to his cells over Vincent Acuna. Autism, you are broken out of Vincent in the name of Jesus. No more. No more autism in Vincent. In the name of Jesus. Thank you, Lord. Thank you.
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13: And thank you for joining us for the weekend edition of Turning Point. We begin a new weekend series based upon the ministry of the Holy Spirit. And today, on this program, we're going to talk about the promise that Jesus made before he went back to heaven, the promise that he would send his Spirit after he was gone. And, of course, the beauty of all that for us is the Holy Spirit is not just with us. He lives in us. He's become a part of who we are. And we know that the Holy Spirit's work is going on every day because of the promise of Jesus. More about that right now on the Weekend Edition. The night before the cross, Jesus sat down with his disciples for one final meal. He told them he was leaving, and their hearts were troubled. They couldn't imagine life without him. Who would guide them? Who would help them? And that's when Jesus gave them a promise they never expected. He said, John 14:16, I will pray the Father, and he will give you another helper that he may abide with you forever. For the disciples, those words felt like a lifeline. Jesus was about to leave, but he promised they wouldn't be alone. Someone was coming to help them. And that someone was God the Holy Spirit. In the weeks ahead, we're going to learn who the Holy Spirit is, what he does, and some people don't know much about him. Others misunderstand him. The Bible tells us the truth. The Spirit of God is living inside every one of us if we're Christians. The Spirit hovered over the waters of creation. The Spirit gave Joseph the wisdom to lead a nation through famine. The Spirit, the Holy Spirit, gave David the strength to face giants and enemies, and he even gave the skill to design and build God's tabernacle. Here's the incredible part. That same Spirit is alive today, and he's ready to help you. When you don't know what to do, he can guide you. When worries keep you up at night, he can calm you down. When life feels too big or too hard, he can give you the courage to stand strong and move forward. To know the Holy Spirit is to know God himself. It is to know his presence and his power in your life. So let's get started learning about him. First of all, let me tell you about his personality. John 14:16-17 says, and I will pray the Father, and he will give you another helper that he may abide with you forever, the Spirit of truth, whom the world cannot receive because it neither sees him nor knows him, but you know him, for he dwells with you and will be in you. When Jesus spoke these words, he wasn't promising a force or some type of vague spiritual electricity. He was promising a person. Now, this is where some people get tripped up about the Holy Spirit. They refer to the Holy Spirit as an it. But the Holy Spirit is not an it. He is God, the third person of the Trinity. Think of it this way. Electricity can't love you. Gravity can't teach you. A magnetic field won't comfort you at 2 o'clock in the morning. But the Spirit of God does all of that and more. Jesus said he would teach us. And in the book of Acts, the Holy Spirit speaks and he makes decisions and prevents people's plans. And Paul said he can be grieved, and you can't hurt electricity's feelings. Did you know that? The Spirit intercedes for us in prayer. So the Holy Spirit is not an it. It's not a force like electricity. The Holy Spirit is a person, the third person of the Trinity. The Holy Spirit is God. And here's the clincher. The Holy Spirit has all of the marks of personality. Psychologists tell us that personality is made up of three things: intellect, emotion, and volition, or will. And the Holy Spirit has all of those things. He searches and knows the deep things of God. He has knowledge. He loves. He has emotion. And he makes choices like distributing the spiritual gifts to his people. He has mind, emotion, and will, the complete profile of a person. So let me hear you say this in your own mind. The Holy Spirit is a person. Say that. The Holy Spirit is a person. Jesus said, I will send you this person. And he gave him a name. He called him another helper. He wasn't sending an it. He was sending a he. Someone who would walk alongside the disciples just as he did. Someone who knows and feels and chooses. Someone who could fill the empty seat at the table when Jesus returned to the Father. Perhaps you wonder, why does it matter whether the Spirit is a person or a force? It really does matter. Listen to R.A. Torrey, who wrote this. He said, if you think of the Spirit as a power to use, it will lead to pride. And you will start to think you're better than others. But if you understand that the Spirit is God Himself, full of majesty and glory, who comes to live in your heart and work in your life, it will make you humble. Just think of it. The God of heaven chooses to live in you. What an awesome thought that is. Oh, men and women, it makes all the difference what you believe about the Holy Spirit. If He is an it, an impersonal influence that we learn to harness, then we may boast, I've got it. But the truth is far different. The Holy Spirit is the person of God who comes to live in our hearts. And when we realize that, pride goes away and humility fills our lips, and God has chosen to live within me. I don't know if you know it or not, but throughout the ranks of Christianity, there are some people who believe that if you become a Christian, you don't have the Holy Spirit quite yet. You have to have the second blessing. And if you don't have the Holy Spirit, they put you down. You don't have that yet? Listen to me. The Bible tells us that when you become a Christian, immediately upon becoming a Christian, you receive the Holy Spirit. Every Christian has the Holy Spirit. And the Holy Spirit is not an influence. The Holy Spirit is a person who comes to live within your heart. Let me talk with you about the priority of the Holy Spirit. Why is the Holy Spirit important? What kind of a person is he? Is he simply an angel? Is he higher than the angels? We've already begun to answer that question, but Jesus gave us the clearest reply in a single word, and that word is another. You don't often build a sermon on one word, but I could preach a whole sermon on the word another. Jesus said, I will pray the Father, and He will give you another helper. Now, in the Greek language, there are only two words for the word another. One is the word heteros, which means another of a different kind. That's where we get the word heterosexual, a different kind. But the other word is the word allos, and that word means another of the very same kind. So what Jesus said is, I'm going to give you another helper of the very same kind that I am. This will be another one just like me, someone you can trust in, someone you can know, someone who will live within you. What does that mean? Jesus was saying, don't be afraid that I'm leaving. When I return to the Father, He's going to send another helper like the one you already have, another one just like Jesus, another who is God, for Jesus is God, another who is a person, for Jesus is a person. Someone has put it this way, another instead of Jesus, another like Jesus, another beside Jesus. All three are true. The disciples weren't losing Jesus, they were gaining the Spirit. Jesus promised His continuing presence, but now they would also enjoy the Spirit's presence. Two instead of one. Jesus alongside of you and in you, and the Holy Spirit indwelling you. It's like what people say at a wedding. Father gives away his daughter and friends console him. You're not losing a daughter, you're gaining a son-in-law. Now that could depend on the kind of guy she marries. But in this case, there's no doubt. Jesus was saying, you're receiving another one just like the one you already have. And here's the wonder of it. They weren't even losing the one they loved. Jesus would still be with them closer than ever, living inside them through the Holy Spirit. The personality of the Holy Spirit, the priority of it. What is the purpose of the Holy Spirit? Now listen to me carefully in these next moments. I'm sure you know there's a lot of confusion, a lot of discussion, a lot of disagreement, sometimes even leading to division about the Holy Spirit. And the Holy Spirit can unify churches, but if He's misunderstood, He can divide churches. You can get into the ones who have Him and the ones who don't, and pretty soon you've got this conflict going on. I know something about that from experiences I've had in churches that I've pastored. The priority of the Holy Spirit is really important. There are many ways to answer the question, what is he here for? But let me tell you what he's here for. First of all, to promote Jesus Christ. The Holy Spirit is here to promote Jesus Christ. The Bible tells us that. Listen to John 15:26. When the Helper comes, whom I shall send to you from the Father, the Spirit of truth who proceeds from the Father, he, the Holy Spirit, said Jesus, will testify of me. And in chapter 16 we read, when he, the Spirit of truth, has come, he will guide you into all truth, for he will not speak of his own authority, but whatever he hears he will speak, and he will tell you things to come. Now watch this. He will glorify me, for he will take of what is mine and declare it to you. Do you see it? The Holy Spirit does not glorify himself. He glorifies Christ. The first and foremost purpose of the Holy Spirit is to lift up the name of Jesus. That means something very practical. And teaching any movement, any emphasis that puts the Spirit of God ahead of the Son of God is not accurate and not from the Bible. As important as the Holy Spirit is, he never preempts the place of Christ. On the other hand, wherever Christ is magnified, you can be sure the Holy Spirit is at work. His task is to make much of Jesus. This is a word needed in our generation, men and women, because there are groups today who have elevated the Spirit in such a way that Jesus is almost lost. To be sure, the Spirit is God. We do not need to make him God. He already is, but his place in the Trinity is to glorify Jesus Christ. And when the Spirit is doing his work in your life, you will not be going around talking primarily about the Holy Spirit. You'll be talking about Jesus. You will be talking about Jesus Christ because the Spirit comes to lift him up. Spirit-filled Christians, men and women, are Christ-centered Christians. Like John the Baptist, who said, he must increase, but I must decrease. So the Holy Spirit comes, first of all, to promote Jesus Christ. And if you get yourself in a group and all of a sudden Jesus Christ gets lost and the Holy Spirit becomes the whole discussion and the gifts of the Spirit and speaking in tongues and all of this takes over, whenever that happens, you know something's not right. Because the Holy Spirit did not come to promote himself. He came to promote Jesus. And if you're filled with the Spirit of Jesus, you'll be filled with the Spirit itself. That's the way that works. And that's what the Bible teaches. So he's here to promote Jesus Christ. Secondly, the Holy Spirit has come to provide strength for believers. I want you to know that's very special to me, especially during these days. I'm sure it's special to some of you, even though you may not know what's going on. John 14:16 says, I will pray the Father, and he will send you another helper. How many of you could use another helper? I mean, amen. We could use a little help, couldn't we? Jesus called the Holy Spirit helper. That word has the meaning of someone who comes alongside of you, who walks beside you. The word is parakaleo, called alongside of. He comes to strengthen you. The Holy Spirit is the one who comes with strength. He's the divine strengthener. Someone once said, the Holy Spirit is the rod of iron in your back. The Holy Spirit is the one who gives you the backbone to do the things you don't have the courage to do. How we need that today. How we need that in our world today, in our churches today. We live in a time of immense pressure, and without the Spirit's strength, we will collapse. Think of Simon Peter. He's a great illustration. On the night Jesus was betrayed, Peter denied the Lord three times. When confronted, he swore, I don't even know the man, speaking of Jesus. What a pitiful picture of cowardice. Yet wait 40 days. And that same Peter stands before a hostile crowd on the day of Pentecost and proclaims Jesus Christ crucified and risen, and 3,000 people are converted. So you say, what made the difference between Peter on the night before Jesus died and Peter 40 days later? Two things, the resurrection of Jesus Christ and the coming of the Holy Spirit. The Holy Spirit transformed Peter from a coward to a courageous preacher. The Holy Spirit was the steel in Peter's backbone. He was the source of his power. That's what Jesus promised. He said, I will send you another helper. He is the strength we need to live boldly and faithfully in a hostile world. How many of you know that if you only ever do the things you think you can do, you will never do the things God called you to do? I'm sure it would surprise you that many times I don't feel like preaching to you on Sunday. I'm tired. Maybe I've had a busy week or I'm not feeling good physically. But you know what? One of the most wonderful things in the world to be a preacher is to stand up here and feel weak and know that the Holy Spirit has filled you with His power. Sometimes it's almost like I'm standing over here watching someone else preach. The Bible says, you shall receive power after the Holy Spirit has come upon you. The Bible says, I pray that from His glorious, unlimited resources, He will empower you with inner strength through His Spirit. The Bible says, God has not given us a spirit of fear, but of power and of love and of a sound mind. Ladies and gentlemen, one of the purposes of the Holy Spirit is to give you the strength you don't have without Him. He gives you the power, the courage to do things you would never do on your own. He becomes the source of God within you. He comes to promote Jesus Christ. He comes to provide strength for Christian living. Here's the third thing. The Holy Spirit comes to point us to the truth. Jesus said this about the Holy Spirit in John 14:26. But the Helper, the Holy Spirit, whom the Father will send in my name, He will teach you all things and bring to your remembrance all things that I said to you. And two chapters later, Jesus said, I still have many things to say to you, but you cannot bear them now. However, when He, the Spirit of truth, has come, He will guide you into all truth. You know, truth is almost lost in our world today, is it not? You wonder if anybody really even knows what the meaning of it is. People talk about their truth. It's just another way of describing their deception and lies. But the Bible says there is truth, and Jesus Christ is the truth. And sometimes as we look at what's going on in life, we need someone to help us understand the truth. What is true? In John 14:26, Jesus explained that the Spirit would be the disciples' helper, and that He would teach them everything they needed to know, and even bring back to their mind the words He had already spoken. In John 16, Jesus said there was more truth waiting for them, but they weren't ready for it yet. He said He would handle that too. When the time came, He would give them the truth that they needed at that moment. So let me just tell you this. The same Spirit still teaches us today, reminding us of God's Word when we need it most and leading us into deeper understanding as we grow. If you've ever memorized any verses, you know that sometimes when you're in a situation, that verse will pop into your mind. Who does that? The Holy Spirit does that. The Holy Spirit brings to your memory the things Jesus has already said, so you have that verse when you need it the most. And you know, sometimes what I've discovered is, and I don't know if this happens to you, these are verses I haven't even reviewed in a long time, and if you told me, could you say that verse and do it perfectly, I couldn't, but the Holy Spirit can. And He brings that verse back to your mind, so when you're in the midst of the situation, you know exactly what it is you should say, because the Spirit of truth is working in your heart. The Holy Spirit comes to promote Jesus Christ. The Holy Spirit comes to provide strength for your life. The Holy Spirit comes to point you to the truth. And here's the one that I love maybe the most. The Holy Spirit comes to pray for us. The Holy Spirit prays for us. Listen to this. Did you know that you have two prayer partners? One is in heaven, the Lord Jesus Christ, who ever lives to make intercession for you at the right hand of the Father. And the other lives within you, the Holy Spirit. Romans 8:26-27 says, likewise, the Spirit also helps in our weakness. For we do not know what we should pray for as we ought, but the Spirit Himself makes intercession for us with groanings which cannot be uttered. Now He who searches the heart knows what the mind of the Spirit is, because He makes intercession for the saints according to the will of God. Paul says, listen to this, Paul says that the Spirit of God prays for us when we don't know how to pray. Have you ever been in a situation where you didn't know how to pray? You tried to pray, the words wouldn't come, you couldn't put your thoughts together, it was such a deep problem you didn't even know how to address it. That's something we can all picture, something we've all experienced. It's like the little boy who knelt by his bed and he folded his hands and whispered, God, A, B, C, D, E, F, G, all the way to Z. And his mother smiled and asked what he was doing. He said, I don't know what to pray, so I just gave God all the letters. And he can put them together any way he wants. There are times when praying feels almost impossible. Life can get so stressful or painful that we don't even know what to say to God. I remember one time years ago when I was going through cancer. I was going to the hospital and they were going to do a biopsy of my spleen. And when they told me how they were going to do that, I didn't want to do it. We were in the operating room where they were getting ready to do it, and the doctor said something about, "Do you want to pray?"

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5: The Son beside the Father and the Father receiving their request. Did you know when you pray, the entire Trinity gets involved? It's no wonder God answers prayer. So the personality of the Holy Spirit, the priority of the Holy Spirit, the purpose of the Holy Spirit. And let me talk with you for just a moment about the permanency of the Holy Spirit. In the Old Testament, the Holy Spirit's ministry was much different than it is today. In the Old Testament, the Holy Spirit would come upon people for certain occasions. He came upon Samson for feats of strength. The Holy Spirit came upon Gideon for leadership. The Holy Spirit came upon the prophets for their ministry. But his presence was just temporary. He came and went according to the purposes of God. But notice carefully what Jesus said about the Holy Spirit now. And I will pray the Father, and he will give you another helper, that he may abide with you for how long? Forever. The Spirit of truth, whom the world cannot receive because it neither sees him nor knows him, but you know him. Now here is a phrase that tells you the difference between the Old Testament and the New Testament. In the Old Testament, he is with you. In the New Testament, he is in you. Aren't you glad you live in the New Testament days? We don't live in the Old Testament. The Bible says that when you become a Christian, you are baptized in the Holy Spirit. The Holy Spirit becomes your possession. And in fact, the Scripture actually says, if you don't have the Spirit, you can't be a Christian. You don't have to wait for the Holy Spirit. You don't have to have some ecstatic experience and then you get the Holy Spirit. When you get Jesus, you get the Holy Spirit. The Holy Spirit comes to live within you. So if you're a Christian, you have the indwelling Holy Spirit. He's living within you right now. You may not feel it. You may not know it. You may not understand it, but it doesn't make any difference. It's still true. The Holy Spirit indwells every single believer. I met a man once who told me that he'd been away from God for 16 years. He'd come to Christ as a boy, but he'd wandered so far. That night he returned in repentance. 16 years of rebellion had not driven the Holy Spirit away. The Spirit had been resident all along, convicting him, drawing him until he came back. That's the difference between having the Spirit as a resident, having the Spirit as the president. He may live in your life, but he longs to reign in your life. And joy comes not just from having the Holy Spirit within you. Joy comes when the Holy Spirit within you is sitting on the throne of your life and he's running the show. And you're not doing this on your own, but you're asking God to help you. Perhaps that is why some of you are miserable. You know Christ and the Spirit is in you, but you have pushed him to the side and taken charge of everything yourself. The conviction you feel even now is the Spirit's way of reminding you that you will never know peace until the Holy Spirit is the president of your life. Don't just accept him as the resident. Anoint him as the president. Do what he says. Tell him that you want to be under his authority and do what he tells you to do. The Bible says God's Spirit will not always strive with man. That means that when the Holy Spirit is speaking to you, don't take it for granted because he may not speak to you again in such a way. I think of that often when we come to the end of a service and I ask you to give your heart to Christ. Some of you say, well, I think I won't do that today. Maybe I'll do it next time. You don't even know if you're going to have it next time, but one thing you can't be sure of, will the Holy Spirit still be striving within your heart then as he is today? If you're a Christian, if you have put your trust in Jesus Christ, I'm making an announcement today that may surprise some of you. You already have the Holy Spirit living within you. You don't have to get him. You don't have to go to a conference and try to find the Holy Spirit. The Holy Spirit lives within you. The Bible says if there is no Holy Spirit within you, you're not a Christian. So now that you have the Holy Spirit, what are you going to do about it? Are you going to let him give you the wisdom? And in these next weeks, I'm going to try to help us do that and learn how to use the Holy Spirit's power as he intended us to do it. I don't know about the rest of you. I find a great need for this in my life right now. And I know

0: that God has promised to meet that need through the person of the Holy Spirit. Here's the other thing you need to understand. If you don't have Jesus, you don't have the Holy Spirit. If you're not a Christian, you just can't put any of this into operation, because you have to have Jesus to have the Holy Spirit. When you come to a saving knowledge of Jesus Christ, the Holy Spirit comes to live within you. So if you're interested in all the things we've talked about, the first thing you need to do is this. Put your trust in Jesus Christ as your Savior. Don't wait any longer. Do it now. You have no idea what you're missing by holding out on Jesus. He's come to give you everything, eternal life, and not just that, but spiritual power, if you just trust Him, if you just put your faith in Him.
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11: 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I am so excited about today's guest. It's not his first time on the show, but today he's sharing some exciting new research with us. Dr. Brian Ray is a leading international expert in research on homeschooling. He's president of the National Home Education Research Institute. He's published numerous articles and books, been repeatedly interviewed by major media, served as an expert witness in court cases across the United States and Canada, and testified to legislatures regarding educational issues. He's a former university professor, public and private school classroom teacher, an elder in his local church. He holds a PhD in science education, a master's degree in zoology, and a bachelor's degree in biology. He and his wife, Betsy, have 8 children, all of whom are homeschooled, and they have an ever-increasing number of grandchildren I can't keep up with, but I'm sure he will tell us on the show today. Dr. Ray, what a joy to have you back on the show. We honor you for the tremendous scholar that you are, for the work you've done across the globe, and just for your kindness as a human being. You just genuinely model the love of Jesus. Thanks for being on the show today.
12: Dr. Lisa Dunn, thank you. It's good to be back.
11: Well, today we want to talk about this exciting new peer-reviewed research article. All my students are so excited to hear the words peer-reviewed in a radio show. It's so fun. In the Peabody Journal of Education. Now, you and I, of course, know personally the powerful impact of homeschooling, and I'm so excited for our listeners to learn more about the article findings. Let's talk a little bit about you first. I love reading your background in your educational background. What got you started in the field of first science and zoology and then home education research? What was that flame?
12: I think that's just how God wired me, Dr. Dunn. As a little boy, I just always loved animals, watching spiders, playing with insects, gathering up garter snakes, putting them in a box, playing with them. That's just how I'm wired. And my mom said, Brian, you were taking notes in kindergarten. So it's just how I am. I don't know what to say. You know, so I got into biology, and then I moved on to teaching for a few years and a master's in zoology, so, you know, animals. And then I thought, you know, I don't want to just be in a lab all my life. So I thought, I need another challenge. So I went and got a PhD. And then while I was in that, Dr. Dunn, I was always kind of interested in alternatives. My wife and I, we're sort of like conservative hippies, you know, but we're interested in what works. Like, well, what works? What's the best way to do something? whether it was all, you know, organic gardening or drip irrigation. And I met some people in Corvallis, Oregon, who were looking for somebody to help teach their children. They were basically, we didn't even know the word back then, they were basically hippie homeschoolers. And then I thought, well, what are they doing? Like, they're not putting their children in school. And then we started hearing about this, and our children were getting older, and we had no good reason to send them away to a place called school to be taught, trained, and indoctrinated by other people. There was nothing in the Bible that said we should do that. Right. So we didn't. And then I got interested academically and looked for research. It wasn't much. I started gathering the research together. Listen to this. The journal Homeschool Researcher, I started 40 years ago, Dr.
11: It's crazy.
12: Dunn.
11: It's so
12: I must
11: crazy.
12: Be old. I must be old. But, you know, it was just something I did. It wasn't like, oh, this is some amazing thing. It was just, hey, somebody needs to do this. So I did it. And it's still going today. So that's what happened. And I published on homeschooling, and NBC Today Show called me up right when I finished my PhD, said, we want to fly you from Seattle to out to wherever. Where is that? New York City? I don't know. They picked me up in a limousine and they had me on the NBC Today Show with it. So I'm just this little punk nobody, and I still am. And they had the president of the National Education Association. And we're supposed to have a little discussion.
11: Yeah. Oh, wow. Anyway,
12: that's what happened.
11: That's now I have to look that up. That's amazing. When you think about being a researcher, what's the most rewarding part for you of what you do?
12: Oh boy, I think it's always kind of looking for something new, not new as in it's never been thought of in the world of humankind or under God's design. I want some more new information that's honest and truthful. Mm. And I realize, Dr. Dunn, and everybody needs to know this, every single person, including every researcher, has a worldview and values that affect what they do.
11: That's right.
12: So we are looking to reveal in our studies truth under God's overview. And I don't go studying things that are going to pervert how people see things. So I love doing that. It's great to get something published, but once it's published, it's kind of anticlimactic and you move on to the next project, right. But it is exciting to get something published.
11: And you've done a lot of that. What are some of the voices that inspire your thinking, leaders, authors? What, when you think about recommending books or people for parents to follow, who are some of the top names that come to mind for you?
12: I wasn't ready for that, but I'll tell you one thing. Way, way, way long ago, when I was teaching the philosophy of education at a Christian college, I picked as one of the books people would read, The Christian Mind by Harry Blaymeyers. Mm. Now, this book is way back in 1963, and some people think, I don't want to read a book that old. Dr. Dunn, I just reread it in the last month, and it's inspiring and exciting. He doesn't tell you what to think about issues, but he says, this is how we have to go about this, whether we're teachers or plumbers or bakers, and we need to be very, very different from the world. And we need a different perspective. So I like that book a lot. And then, of course, just reading the Word of God every day. Right. One book that really had an influence on me in education was The Messianic Character of American Education by Russus Rushdoony. That was pretty fascinating. Nowadays, I really like the work of Israel Wayne. Young people, these are all young guys to me, and Alex Newman.
11: Yes.
12: Oh, those guys are great. I want people to read their online stuff.
11: Yeah.
12: But I also want people to read these older, deeper books too. We really need to read these older, deeper, thoughtful books to get you thinking along the lines. And I think one thing that really is important to me, I want to say to you, to who's listening today, we don't start with research. We don't start with experience. We start with the Word of God. That's where we start. Yeah. And so when we talk about education, it always has to be a beginning point there. And I say to people now who say, well, I don't know if I'm convicted to homeschool. And I ask the question, did God convict you by his word to send your children away to be taught, trained, and indoctrinated at age 5? What's that all about?
11: Yeah.
12: So I have a lot of fun.
13: I love it. That reminds me of the Kevin Novak book, the abolition book. It has such
12: a great root.
13: I love that. Yeah.
12: Excellent book. Excellent book. Kevin Novak.
13: Yeah.
12: Excellent book.
13: The seminal works, that's a focus for us at CVCU, is just having students read those seminal works, those old dusty volumes. Just it's so, so much power in finding out, you know, where we came from. So incredible. Yes. Well, let's talk a little bit about the study, why the research matters. We talked about maybe breaking it down to those four quadrants: academic achievement, socio-emotional development, adult outcomes, and then family or demographic factors. So let's start with, obviously, we've been talking about for many years, the academic components, which we care deeply about, but I think it's important for parents to remember. You know, I talk a lot to our community about we're not striving to be like the world. We're not conforming to the patterns of the world. We want our children to be excellent in everything they do, but the gold star of the world system is not our trophy. You know, we have an eternal trophy. So if we gain the world and lose our soul, we have not succeeded as parents. So we'll talk about the academic achievement. Obviously, you and I are scholars. We care about that deeply, but it doesn't overarch our desire for our children to have the character of Christ. So let's start with, what are you seeing in the academic achievement? What did the study find?
12: That's a perfect introduction, Dr. Dunn. Thank you for that.
13: Thank you.
12: Thank you, because I wanted to say that, but you said it. So, yeah, using the world's measures, you know, like test scores and, you know, all these formal kinds of things, what we're seeing is that even though we don't have to aim for that, even though homeschoolers don't need to use the public school objectives or the test publisher, even though we don't have to do that, in 62% of the studies so far, peer-reviewed and representative studies, in 62% of the studies, the homeschooled have statistically significantly outperformed the non-homeschooled. Now you get people think, well, was that a big deal? Well, it is kind of a big deal when you think you don't have to meet their objectives, but you're actually exceeding their norm in 62% of the studies. And the other studies, there's almost no difference. It's like, hey, there's not much difference here. And so I want people to just take that as, okay, in the perspective that you gave, that is not our measure of success. But in the world's eyes, you know, test scores matter and these other things matter. But what we can look at here is that less than 10% of homeschool parents have ever been government certified teachers.
13: Right.
12: Homeschool families don't have to use university trained teachers.
13: That's right.
12: Homeschoolers don't have to use government approved curriculum.
13: Right.
12: Homeschoolers don't get the national average of $18,000 per year of their neighbor's tax money. And yet, on average, all these studies across these last 35 years are saying, you know what? Descriptively, they're doing better. So that's a pretty big deal.
13: It's a seek first of the kingdom of God thing. You know, that's everything else is being added to us because we're putting the right first in the right place. Amen.
12: I think so. Good. I think so. And, you know, another thing is, it's not shocking. People say, well, how's that possible? How can these untrained, regular old moms and dads do that? And then you go through what most of us know without even looking at research. Well, when do children thrive better? When they're in a group of 29 other kids their same age, or maybe a smaller group of 2, 3, 4, 7.
13: Yeah.
12: We all know.
13: Yeah.
12: When do children like to learn more and learn more? When things are customized for their strengths and weaknesses and dreams, or when they're not.
13: Yeah.
12: We know the answers to these things.
13: Yeah.
12: So it's sort of not shocking that homeschooled children do well.
13: Yeah, it's so powerful. Anything else on academic achievement?
12: I think one other thing there, it actually applies to the academic achievement, the social development, and the other one, but I guess say it now before I forget. You know, these studies are in many ways not measuring. Well, maybe we should think it's important, you know, like, or maybe we should think knowing a little more of the Bible than Little House on the Prairie is more important, you know, or maybe, no offense, any homeschoolers, but maybe we should think knowing a little bit more of your nation's founding documents might be more important than some of what's measured in these tests, you know. So there are a lot of things. There are a lot of things that researchers could study. One of the reasons they don't is, in some ways, the world doesn't care.
13: Yeah.
12: You know, it's like the world doesn't care.
13: Right.
12: Which is kind of sad. In a study about 10 years ago that folks in Colorado and Generations and Kevin Swanson were very supportive of, we got to do some of that. And in fact, the home educated did do pretty well. You know, so I guess that's what, you know, we're not measuring kindness toward others. Yeah. You know, to what extent do these studies measure how well children honor their parents?
13: Yeah, the fruits of the spirit. Yeah, I just was thinking, we've been talking in our homeschool communities here about creating a measurement tool for some of the character components that we really want to see in our students. Mm-hmm. We do the reach mm-hmm. at CVC. We do respectful, engaged, authentic, compassionate, humble. So they're final. They have to self-evaluate their, you mm-hmm. know, their character growth in those arenas. Mm-hmm. But I think that that's a measurement tool that we need to be considering in our homeschool communities, in our mm-hmm. homes. Mm-hmm. Well, let's talk about socio-emotional development in California, mm-hmm. where I live. Well, you're on the West Coast too, so you understand it all. It's mm-hmm. a mess.
12: Oregon.
13: So what are we seeing? What are some of the markers we're seeing that are making, and obviously going back to the academic component, we know that one-to-one, that personalized education, that children thrive in that arena. How are those same kind of systems now supporting the socio-emotional development of children as well?
12: Well, the big factoid, I'll give the factoid first, but it, you know, same thing. Not that these are all measuring what we think is important bit from a biblical perspective, but 64% of the peer-reviewed and representative sample studies show that the homeschool are doing better than the others in terms of their social and emotional development, statistically significantly better. So again, without the legal or philosophical need to follow the world system using measures that generally secularists use, the homeschooled children are doing better. I mean, it sounds like a broken record, right? The first one was 62% of the studies, right. And this one's 64% of the studies. And people say, well, what are you measuring here? And then, you know, some people say, and this is kind of fun in the world of academia and people who promote homeschooling and not. I've been attacked a number of times, Dr. Dunn, you know that. They say, well, Dr. Ray, he's blah, blah, blah. They use poisoning the well. They use ad hominem. They say, well, he doesn't know research methods. Well, I'm sorry, dear, but I taught research methods at the graduate university level. I do know research methods. And they'll say, well, it's just his research. Okay, people can go to this review online. I hope you point them there.
13: Yes,
12: and these are studies by, in fact, in the table on social and emotional development out of, I don't know how many studies, maybe a couple dozen, I'm only one of the authors. And so, right. Well, these researchers are people, some of them, I don't even know who they are,
13: yeah.
12: But these are things like the homeschooled are lower in depression, lower in somatic complaints and problems with attention and willingness to study in depression. In another one, no difference in abuse and neglect of homeschooled children. And then another one, higher social competencies for the homeschooled. In another one, homeschooled have lower marijuana use and lower mental health problems. Mm-hmm. And so it's kind of interesting. This is all kinds of studies. People, let's put it this way. Academics are fascinated by homeschoolers,
13: yeah.
12: And they're studying all kinds of things. And here's another study. The homeschooler did more volunteering. They were greater in forgiveness. Mm-hmm. They had more frequent religious service attendance and less marijuana use than public school people. So these are just examples, and you know, listeners might be thinking, who in the world does these studies? Well, there are all kinds of people all over the country in different universities. So here's one from Israel. This is from Israel. Lower depression for the homeschooled, less externalizing problems. Anyway, all kinds of things. But anyway, the summary is, you know, the factoid is, 64% of the studies showed that the homeschooled are doing better social and emotional development. Of course, you know, and I know, that flies in the face of the negative critics for the past 40 years of the modern homeschool movement.
13: 100%. And I think, you know, yes, we're using secular measures, but there's kind of a Venn diagram crossover because so many of those things are forgiveness, key element of our emotional success mm-hmm. in the secular world. But we know as Christians, we are called, we are commanded to forgive. And so, you know, looking at, I love that. I love when they're, you know, they can't deny the fingerprints of God in this. I just, mm-hmm. At the end of the day, mm-hmm. they have to admit this. But the socio-emotional component is so critical. And I loved that, the higher social competencies piece in our area. Well, well, everywhere I travel across the United States, I'm hearing the sixth grade girl, mean girl syndrome. And they're, you know, they have a group text and they text each other in school and they say, everybody hates you. You should kill yourself. It's all, you should kill yourself. You're ugly. You should kill yourself. And so this socio-emotional competency, this, this compassion, this element of forgiveness, all these things that are going to function to make more well-rounded adults. We need this right now in this generation that is,
12: absolutely
13: they are suffering, they're struggling. So this is an answer. This is an antidote to some of the, the cultural poison that we're seeing coming out of our system right now. So I just applaud that. That's amazing. Anything else that kind of rose to the surface for you?
12: Yeah, what I'm thinking about here, and this is for moms and dads listening and thinking about this, it is a complete fallacious argument to say, but what about, you know, the interaction with other kids? It's a fallacious argument to say that if you put your children with a bunch of peers and they get beat up and bullied and they see nasty things, that that's how you develop good character. That's, it's a completely anti-biblical argument. Yeah. And yet down deep somehow inside, we implicitly fall for it. I want to tell parents, don't fall for that. The way that you develop strong children who have a godly mind of their own is to give them the foundation in a home-based, parent-directed environment. And as they get older, little by little by little, everybody knows this, then you go out more and more and more into the world. You don't just like plop them in there at age 5 and say, hey, let it rip and we'll see how you turn out at the end. That is not how you develop children in a godly manner. So please, parents, don't fall for that. I still run into parents all over the place, all over the country, all over the world, who are falling for that. Even Christians, and I'm really sad about it, Dr. Dunn. There's nothing biblical about that. You will not find out in the scripture. You will not find it. So yes, we will always, even if we try to, quote, protect our children and raise them in the, quote, greenhouse of homeschooling, they're always going to, they have sin. They know about sin. They're going to run into sin. You don't need to expose them to more sin.
13: Friends, education is formation. Who is teaching the children and what are they being taught? One of the amazing offshoots we see in the Chula Vista Christian University model is not only academic support and structure, some of the things we talked about in today's interview, but also whole student development. It comes from having mentors, from having your voice matter in a smaller classroom environment. Our children need relational, emotional, and spiritual fortitude to thrive. For the continuance of the church and the faith, I'm calling on pastors and parents across the United States to be part of the solution to this education crisis. For preschool to eighth grade options, go to academicrescuemission.com. If you have kids in the public school and you want to get them into a Christian context, fill out the contact form at veritascc.us and join us for an upcoming parent meeting where you'll learn more about the work that we're doing to help public school students find affordable Christian education. 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That's Chula Vista Christian University. 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That's Chula Vista Christian University. Again, I'm Dr. Lisa Dunn. Thanks for joining me on today's show. I'll be back next week with more tips and tools of the trade. We'll see you then.
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20: 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Let's pray. Father, we just want to give ourselves to you afresh and anew today. Lord, be with our listeners and with Sean and myself. Lord, be with every word and everything that we do today. In Jesus' name, amen. Well, listeners, thank you for joining us. We are in Psalm 119. And as I mentioned to you before, Psalm 19 is the longest chapter in the Bible, and of course in Psalms. We've been saying that, or I've been saying, that it is divided by different letters in the Hebrew alphabet, and they're in order. So, and every Hebrew letter has a number equivalent to it. So Aleph, which is the first letter, is also number one. It goes in sequence in the Hebrew letter. And now we're in the Hebrew letter Lamed. And I'm just going to dive right in. I do know that I love the fact that each verse has something about God in it. It's either the word, you know, his name, or his attributes. And just about maybe 5 or 10 of them are not like that, but every one is all about God. So, Father, we pray that you would give us understanding of your word. So, Lamed, and we're in 89, verse 89. Your word, O Lord, is eternal. It stands firm in the heavens. Praise be to God. Your faithfulness continues through all generations. You establish the earth and it endures. Your laws endures to this day, for all things serve you. If your law had not been my delight, I would have perished in my affliction. I will never forget your precepts, for by them you have preserved my life. Save me, for I am yours. I have sought out your precepts. The wicked are waiting to destroy me, but I will ponder your statutes. To all perfection I see a limit, but your commands are boundless. Wow, isn't that just such a beautiful verse there? And the whole thought of how God is eternal. You know, he created this earth. He says he established it, and it endures. It's endured all these days. Your laws endures, your precepts. Isn't that beautiful? So Lord, thank you for your word. And we so appreciate what you do for us, Lord, in Jesus' name. I am going to take you to the book of Ruth. Now, the book of Ruth was probably written by Samuel. It is a book that's right after Judges. However, it's before Samuel 1 and 2. And what I really love about it is this love story between Ruth and Boaz. But aside from that, it's about how he redeems her. He's known as the kinsman redeemer. And it's like Jesus who redeems us. It's a foreshadowing of Jesus redeeming us. And, you know, the book of Ruth could probably go smack dab in terms of time, right in the middle of Judges. However, it's a standalone book. The Lord allowed the writer, Samuel probably, to write that as a standalone book instead of plopping it in the middle of Judges. The other thing I love about it so much is that it is a book in the Bible that has a lady's name, a feminine name, a woman's name, and her name is Ruth. And of course, the other one is Esther, and I love that story as well. All the other books have, if there's a male name to it, they're different prophets and things like that. I'm talking about the Old Testament. But I'm going to start, of course, in verse 1. Now, it starts out where there's a famine in the land. I kind of want to get a map painted out for you. Probably could have brought one in. But so it starts out in Moab, which is on the east side of the Dead Sea. So the Dead Sea, should it be in the middle here? It's on the east side. I don't want to point to my right because that'll be your left and it'll be wrong. But it's on the east side of the Dead Sea. And then it goes, it starts out in Bethlehem, which is on the left side of the Dead Sea, or the west side of the Dead Sea. It starts out in Bethlehem with a couple that decide to go to Moab, which is again on the east side of the Dead Sea. And they go there because there's a famine. There's a famine in Bethlehem. They've got a family to provide for. So this couple decide, Elimelech and Naomi, they decide to take their two boys to a town east of the Dead Sea, which is Moab. The other thing about Moab is they follow other gods. So they don't follow the God of Abraham, Isaac, and Jacob, the God of Naomi and the God of Elimelech. And so they're there in Moab. And so this is how the story begins. So let's start in chapter 1, verse 1. In the days when the judges ruled, there was a famine in the land, and the man from Bethlehem in Judah, together with his wife and two sons, went to live for a while in the country of Moab. The man's name was Elimelech. His wife's name was Naomi. And the names of his two sons were Mahlon and Ilkon. I'm sorry. I really slaughtered that last name. It's Kilion. That's what happens when you go by memory. But it's Kilion. They were here in Bethlehem. And, you know, the father and mother decide, Naomi and her husband decide that it's time to leave. There's not enough food here. So they're going to take their family to a pagan land, Moab. I'm going to pick it up in verse 3. Now, Elimelech and Naomi's husband. Now, Elimelech, Naomi's husband, died, and she was left with her two sons. They married Moabite women, one named Orpha and the other Ruth. So here's where Ruth comes in. After they lived there about 10 years, both Mahlon and Kilion also died, and Naomi was left without her two sons and her husband. So picture that. They pack up, they move, they're there. First, her husband dies. Her two only children, her two boys, marry, let's just say, heathen girls. And I remember when my son, I won't even tell you what grade he was in, because people that watch this may realize who I'm talking about. But I said, "Are you okay with dating this one girl?" And he said, "Yeah, I really like her." And I said, "But she doesn't know the Lord." You know, I was pushing my children to marry Christian guys and Christian girls, or Christian girls. And I wanted them to be equally yoked. And I'm thinking how sad they were that they had moved here, Naomi and her husband were probably upset. They doesn't say that here, but their only two sons marry Moabites. And I'm just talking about me, and I know a lot of Jewish people, and they would have wanted their sons to marry Israelites or Jewish people. Let's pick it up in verse 6. When she heard in Moab that the Lord had come to the aid of his people. So this is Naomi. When she heard, while she was in Moab, she heard that God had come to the aid of her people, meaning back in Israel, by providing food for them. Naomi and her daughters-in-law prepared to return home from there. So here it is. Naomi hears that there's food in Israel again. She'd like to go back to her homeland in Bethlehem. So she tells her daughters-in-law, "Let's pack up and go." With her two daughters-in-law, she left the place where she had been living and set out on the road, which would take them back to the land of Judah. Now, it doesn't say how they went back. It doesn't tell you at all if they just walked, or maybe they had a camel or a donkey and packed their things up. But they were going through desert land. So it's not a fun time. And it's a good several days walk, whether it's by camel or if they're walking by foot. And so I imagine that they weren't really happy. Their husbands have just died, all three of them, and they're walking alone, and they're going for food. They're going in a land where they know there's food. And so verse 8, it says here, Naomi said to her two daughters-in-law, go back, each of you, to your mother's home. May the Lord show kindness to you as you have shown kindness to your dead and to me. May the Lord grant that each of you will find rest in the home of another husband. So she's giving them permission. She wants them to go back. After all, they're Moabites. They don't have to go to the land of Israel, to the land of Naomi, and follow their God. That she's giving them permission to, you know, find another husband. You're young. Just go ahead and marry someone else. Go to your parents' home. Marry someone else. Then she kissed them, and they wept aloud. And they said to her, we will go back with you to your people. But, so they want to go with her. You know, I know a lot of people are thinking, I don't really get along with my mother-in-law too well. I don't know if I'd follow her. But there was something about Naomi that they both wanted to go. They probably saw the Lord. You know, she's following this different God, the one of Abraham, Isaac, and Jacob. Not, you know, an idol here. And so they say to her, we want to go back with you to your people. Verse 11. But Naomi says, return home, my daughters. Why would you come with me? Am I going to have more sons who could become your husbands? Because it was traditional in those days that if you that were Jewish and your husband died, you would then marry one of the brothers. and so on and so forth. You could marry, you know, any one of the brothers, and the next in line would have to take care of it, because you would want that lineage, that the idea of that son that died never to diminish. So they would marry one of the brothers. So she's saying here, you know, this is part of my tradition. What do you think I'm going to do? Have more children? Have more sons that you can marry? Return home, my daughters, in verse 12. I am too old to have another husband. Even if you thought there was still hope for me, even if I had had a husband tonight and then give birth to sons, would you wait until they grew up? Would you remain unmarried for them? No, my daughters, this is more bitter for me than you, because the Lord's hand has gone out against me. This is what she's saying. She doesn't know that. She's just saying that this, because I see my circumstances, the Lord must have taken his hand off of me. Verse 14. At this, they wept again. Then Orpah kissed her mother-in-law goodbye, but Ruth clung to her. So possibly Ruth saw the love of God in Naomi. She's wanting to follow her God. Something about her, the kindness that she might have had towards her. And she says, it says here in verse 16, but Ruth replied, don't urge me to leave you or go back from you where I go. And, you know, this part is pretty famous. Everybody talks about this. They've got it memorized. Where I go, where you go, I will go. Where you stay, I think the King James says where you lodge, but I'm reading from the NIV. It says here, where you stay, I will stay. Your people will be my people, and your God will be my God. So she's claiming here, from here on in, I'm following your God. I'm following you. I'm following your people. Where you die, I will die, and there I will be buried. May the Lord deal with me, be it so ever severely, if anything but death separates you from me. So she's saying to her, I'm never going to leave. I'm going to stick to you like glue. Verse 18, When Naomi realized that Ruth was determined to go with her, she stopped urging her. So she finally gives in, and they go to Bethlehem. The reason I love this story so much is, you know, Ruth must have loved her husband dearly. And in the Jewish tradition, they lived maybe not under the same roof, but under, they would build a part of a room onto this house. And so she must have lived very close to her mother-in-law and saw what a wonderful woman she was, a woman of God, and she wants to go. So verse 19. So the two women went until they came to Bethlehem. When they arrived to Bethlehem, the whole town was stirred because of them. The woman exclaimed, "Can this be Naomi?" So they remembered her. She grew up in that town. She left maybe about 10, maybe 11 years ago. Of course, they're going to remember her. It says, and then she says, Naomi says, "Don't call me Naomi," she told them. "Call me Mara, because the Almighty has made my life very

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5: Stalks, these fine stalks, like long grass with the barley and the wheat on the top. And then they would take it to a threshing floor and get rid of all the chaff and keep, of course, the wheat and the barley. But if anyone of the harvesters, as they were harvesting the wheat and the barley, if any of them dropped any of the sheaves or any of the bundles of wheat or barley on the ground, their custom was not to pick it up. The Lord didn't want them to pick it up. It was meant for the poor, the people that, like Naomi and Ruth. They were coming for food. They came back to a land. Of course, Elimelech had a piece of property there, and he left it to go to Moab. The property probably was growing wild, or maybe it was just dead. You know, nothing was growing but weeds. Their house, if their house was still standing, and it probably was kind of, you know, a little decrepit. Nobody's tending to it. And so they didn't have pre-made food ready for them as they got to the house of Elimelech. They probably owed maybe land taxes or something to the land that was left alone all those years. So they came back without anything, poor. And so they were going to be part of the gleaning group at whatever land they could glean from, right? So chapter 2, here's, and let's start in verse 1. Now, Naomi had a relative on her husband's side. So Elimelech, who passed away, he had family that were still there. From the clan of Elimelech, a man of standing whose name was Boaz. Now, if there Boaz turns out to be the kinsman redeemer here, but if he chose not to redeem Ruth and this land, this property that they owned, he could say that, you know, I choose not to, and have a good reason. But anyway, it says here that there was a close relative who lived there. And Ruth the Moabitess said to Naomi, "Let me go to the fields and pick the leftover grain behind anyone whose eyes I find favor." So Ruth is already, she hears that Elimelech, her father-in-law, has a close relative, Boaz, and she's already saying, "Let me go and get some food for us. Let me go and harvest, pick up anything, any leftover grain that's dropped, or maybe they didn't cut it," and she's willing to go. So Naomi says to her, "Go ahead, my daughter." So she went out, this is Ruth, and began to glean in the fields behind the harvesters. As it turned out, she found herself working in the field belonging to Boaz, who was from the clan of Elimelech. Just then, Boaz arrived from Bethlehem and greeted the harvesters. The Lord be with you. So he shouts out, "The Lord be with you." I say shouts out because there's a big exclamation point after that. So he's just a friendly guy. He wants to shout out to all the harvesters that are harvesting on his property, some of them that are paid, and also the gleaners. He screams out, "The Lord be with you." And they shout back, "The Lord bless you," they call back. Boaz asked the foreman,

0: of his harvesters. Whose young woman is that? So he already sees Ruth, and he's asking his foreman, who is that woman? Now, but it doesn't say here how old Ruth was or how old Boaz was, but it does mention that, you know, whose young woman is that? And then later on in the chapter, it alludes to Boaz being an older man. Verse 6, the foreman replied, she is the Moabitess who came back from Moab with Naomi. So he knows Naomi. He knows her well. It's his brother's or relative's wife. She said, please let me glean and gather amongst the sheaves behind the harvesters. She went into the field and has worked steadily from morning till night, except for a short rest in the shelter. Verse 8. So Boaz said to Ruth, my daughter, listen to me. Don't go and glean in any other field, and don't go away from here. Stay here with my servant girls. Watch the field where the men are harvesting, and follow along after the girls. I have told my men not to touch you, and whenever you are thirsty, go and drink the water from the jars the men have filled. So he's really giving her favor. He wants her not to glean in any other field but his. So it shows that he's really liking her. Now I'm going to stop here because I want to talk about Boaz a little bit. My grandfather, who adopted my mom was raised by, gosh, I didn't think I was going to cry, but my mom was raised by who I always called Tutu Man, and his wife in Hawaiian, we say Tutu for grandparents, and I would call my grandmother was already gone to be in heaven by the time I was born, but I referred to her as Tutu Lady when I ever talked about her. And there's a story that my mother told me when I was a little girl, that when they had adopted her, her parents did not know the Lord. And her father got really, really ill. And someone from the nearby church told them that you need to come to church here, give your heart to the Lord, whatever the words were. He began to follow Jesus. And when he did, he changed their last name to Boaza, which is Boaz in Hawaiian. So my mother's maiden name was Boaza. I get really sad. I'm sorry, I'm getting so emotional. Every time I talk about my mom, she's only been gone for 4 years, but it still hurts me that she's gone. But her maiden name was Boaza. And so that really endears me to the story of Boaz and how he loved Ruth. And redeemed her. Hang on. Oh my goodness, I hope I don't start coughing, Sean. So now I've got emotional, and because of that, I'm now coughing. So let me get back to the story of Boaz. He really gives Ruth favor. And Ruth sees that. She's not wanting to take any advantage of him. She's doing a really good job and working very hard. Verse 10. At this, she bowed down her face to the ground. She exclaimed, "Why have I found such favor in your eyes that you would notice me, a foreigner?" Boaz replied, "I've been told all about what you've done for your mother-in-law since the death of your husband, how you left your father and your mother and your homeland and came to live with a people you did not know before. May the Lord repay you for what you've done. May you be richly rewarded by the Lord, the God of Israel, under whose wings you have come to take refuge." Now, so he's telling her, "I admire what you've done for your mother-in-law to stick by her, and that you'll be following the God of Abraham, Isaac, and Jacob. You're taking refuge here in our land and taking on our God." So he already knows this. He's heard about it. Now, I want to go back to the story of my grandfather accepting. This is my adopted grandfather. He adopted my mom. He not only accepted the Lord and changed their last name, but I love the story of how he was redeemed, took on this name Boaz. He loved that the story of Ruth, and he loved the story of Boaz so much that that's the name he chose. Also, I think it's interesting that here was this little dots in the Pacific Island that God, several hundred years prior, sent missionaries all the way around South America from the east coast of America all the way around, and found this little dot in the island to redeem the Hawaiian people. Thus, you know, I came to know the Lord. But my grandfather, so my family members, on my father's side, you know, a lot of them were Christians, but but on my mother's side, her real parents were Christians, but her adopted family wasn't. But God saw to it that her adopted father, shortly after, I think my mother was 4 years old when he accepted the Lord, and thus she grew up in the church, and at 13 she accepted the Lord as well. And so thus she brought us up. But the story of Boaz and Ruth are so dear to my heart too. So I'm going to go down to verse 14 in chapter 2. At mealtime, Boaz told her, "Come over here. I have some bread, and dip it in the wine vinegar." When she sat down with the harvesters, he offered her some roasted grain. She ate all she wanted and had some left over. She got up to glean. Boaz gave orders to his men, "Even if she gathers among the sheaves," so even if she took things that, you know, the harvesters, in other words, if she got ahead of the harvesters, he was going to let her go. "Don't embarrass her. Rather, pull out some stalks from her, from the bundles, and leave them for her to pick up, and don't rebuke her." So Ruth gleaned in the field until evening, when she threshed the barley she had gathered. Okay, so before she took this home, she didn't take the sheaves home. She got all the sheaves and shook it and went to the threshing floor and anyhow, just took the barley home. So Ruth gleaned in the field until the evening. Then she threshed the barley she had gathered, and it amounted to about an ephod. I'm guessing that an ephod is about a bowl of it. She gathered it back to town to her mother-in-law and saw how much, and her mother-in-law saw how much she had gathered. Ruth brought out and gave her what she had left over after she had eaten enough. Her mother-in-law asked her, "Where did you glean today? Where did you work? Blessed be the man who took notice of you." She realizes that Ruth brought a lot home, and she's wondering why the favor. And Ruth told her mother-in-law about the one whose place she'd been working. "The name of the man I worked with today was Boaz," she said. "The Lord bless him," Naomi said to her daughter-in-law. "He has not stopped showing his kindness to the living and the dead." She added that this is our close relative. This is one of our kinsmen's redeemer. So she tells Ruth that. I'm going down to verse 23. So Ruth stayed close to her servant girls. This is the next day of Boaz, to glean until the barley and the wheat harvests were finished. And she lived with her mother-in-law. I'm going to end the story with the fact or I'm going to fill in some of the story. There's a relationship that they have with, you know, going there all the time. They're talking. The whole harvest season is over. So it's probably several days or weeks that this is going on. And Naomi says to her daughter-in-law she wants Ruth to know that this is the kinsman redeemer, and maybe this is the person that God has for you. And so I'm going to start in chapter 3, verse 5. It says here, Ruth says, "I will do whatever you say." So she went down to the threshing store and did everything her mother-in-law told her to do. When Boaz had finished eating and drinking and was in good spirit, he went over to lie down at the far end of the grain pile. Ruth approached quietly, covered his feet, and laid down. So she laid down at his feet. In the middle of the night, something startled the man, and he turned and discovered there was a woman lying at his feet. "Who are you?" he asked. "I am your servant Ruth," she said. "Spread the corner of your garment over me, since you are a kinsman redeemer." So she's doing exactly what her mother-in-law told her to do, and she went to lie there, and she's saying, "You are my kinsman redeemer." Verse 10, "The Lord bless you, my daughter," he replied. "This kindness is greater than you showed earlier. You have not run after a younger man." So he recognizes her youth, and even though she was married and had a husband for 10 years, he recognizes that she's still a young woman, and he's saying to her that you're not running after a younger man, and which, as I told you early, gives the idea that Boaz is much older than her. And then he says, "After a younger man, whether rich or poor. And now, my daughter, don't be afraid. I will do for you all you ask. All my fellow townsmen know that you are a woman of noble character. Although it is true that I am a near kin, there is a kinsman redeemer nearer than I." So he needs to get permission from this other redeemer that can redeem Ruth. "Stay here for the night until morning. And if he wants to redeem, good, let him redeem," meaning I'll let him redeem you. "But if he's not willing, as surely as the Lord lives, I will do it. Lie here till morning. So she laid at his feet until morning, but got up before anyone could be recognized. And he said, "Don't let it be known that a woman came to the threshing floor." So he calls his closest relative. He has a chat with him. The closest relative says, "No, I can't do this. It'll hurt my inheritance if I do. You go ahead and redeem her." Just exactly what Boaz wanted, but he wanted that other closer relative to have an opportunity. So I'm going to pick it up where it says here in verse chapter 4, verse 5. It says, "Then Boaz said, on the day you buy the land from Naomi," so he's still talking to his close relative about his options to marry Ruth and to redeem Ruth and the land, because coming with this comes the land. So then Boaz said, "On the day you buy the land from Naomi and from Ruth, the Moabitess, you acquire the dead man's widow in order to maintain the name of the dead with its property." At this time, the kinsman redeemer said, "I cannot redeem it because I might endanger my own inheritance," just as I said, right? So I'm going to go down to to verse 9. "Then Boaz announced to the elders, all the people, 'Today you witness that I have bought Naomi, all the property of Elimelech, Chilion," the two boys, "Mahlon, and I've also acquired Ruth, the Moabitess, Mahlon's widow, as my wife, in order to maintain the name of the dead with its property." This is the tradition. This was the law of the land and you can read about this in Deuteronomy, I believe, where God had talked about the land and how it was going to be portioned out should somebody die. "In order to maintain the name of the dead man's property, so that the name will not disappear from among the family of the town records, today you are witnesses." So he's telling this in front of the town, in front of the elders, so that they know. Now, the beautiful thing about this story is not just this love story between Ruth and Boaz and how he redeemed her, but then how God so lovingly puts Ruth in the genealogy, in the lineage of Jesus. And it says here in verse 13, "So Boaz took Ruth, and she became his wife. Then he went into her, and the Lord enabled her to conceive, and she gave birth to a son. The women said to Naomi, 'Praise be to the Lord, who this day has not left you without a kinsman redeemer. May he become famous throughout Israel.'" So this is a prophecy about this child and his lineage. He will renew your life and sustain you in your old age. So they're blessing over Naomi. "For your daughter-in-law, who loves you and who is better to you than any seven sons, has given him birth." Then Naomi took the child and laid him on her lap and cared for him. The woman living there said, "Naomi has a son." So the town's girls. And they named him Obed. And he was the father of Jesse, the father of David. So Ruth is the grandmother of David. Is that it? So we're talking about Obed, her son, is the father of Jesse, is the father of David, so King David. And of course we know, and then it says, then the family line of Perez. Perez was the father of Hezron. Hezron was the father of Ram. Ram was the father of Amminadab. Amminadab was the father of Nahshon. Nahshon was the father of Salmon. Salmon was the father of Boaz. Boaz, the father of Obed. Obed, the father of Jesse. Jesse, the father of David. So they're showing the two lines on both sides, how that worked out. And of course, we know that Jesus came out of the line of David. So how precious is God that he would not only take this heathen woman, which is what she was, living in a heathen land, which would be Moab, a Moabite marrying into Naomi's family, marrying her son. God not only saw to it that he saved her, but blessed her by being in the line that would ultimately bring our Savior, Jesus Christ. And I love the story, too, because of my grandfather reading this, changing his last name to Boaz, and thus allowing his whole family to come to know Christ through his walk with the Lord and his example of that. And, you know, the story goes on because we read about her in the first book of Matthew. And so I'm just going to read the first five first five verses in the book of Matthew, chapter 1. And it says, a record of the genealogy of Jesus Christ, the son of David, the son of Abraham. So we're talking about David, her grandson, right? It's actually her great-grandson. Abraham was the father of Isaac, Isaac the father of Jacob, Jacob the father of Judah and his brothers. Judah was the father of Perez and Zerah, whose mother was Tamar. Now, you know, Tamar is the first woman that's named there in this, and I love that the Lord redeemed Tamar too. It's too long to go into that story, but I love that story. Perez, the father of Hezron. Hezron, the father of Ram. Ram, the father of Amminadab. Amminadab, the father of Nahshon. Nahshon, the father of Salem. Salem, the father of Boaz, whose mother was Ruth. Whose mother was Rahab. So Boaz had... whose mother was Rahab, and we know that story too. Boaz, the father of Obed, whose mother was Ruth. So there's Ruth, named in Matthew chapter 1, verse 5. Such a beautiful story, but I don't want to leave it there because the story goes on where Jesus was born of Mary and lived for 33 and a half years. And not only did he have his disciples know him and follow him, but he gave his life for us. He was born of a virgin. He died for our sins. He had to become man to be, you know, to show that he's going to be our kinsman redeemer. He's going to be a man in the flesh and God, both. If you would like to accept Jesus, the one who died for you, for all your sins, the past, present, and future, say these words with me in this simple little prayer and mean it with your heart. This is a season to think about Jesus and all that he did for you. Dear Jesus, thank you for dying on the cross for me. Come into my heart, Lord Jesus, and cleanse my heart as white as snow. Forgive me, a sinner, for the sins of the past, present and future. Help me in my walk with you. Find me a church that I could go to and read the Bible every day. Thank you, Lord, in Jesus' name. Amen. If you have said that prayer and meant it with your heart, call us here at Hope Radio or call me at 951-817-0094. That number is a one-way number only. 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Or you can write me, On the Road with Jesus. Thank you for joining us, listeners, and we'll see you next time here on the Road with Jesus. Bye for now.
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19: And he said, whatever you put on this record, I want you to speak to me, speak to everybody, and be who you are. Everybody wants to be loved.

0: 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But 9,000 misses doesn't tell the whole story. That's next on Keep the Faith.
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1: I'm Keith Stevens. It's interesting how successful people don't fear failure, but rather embrace it as a springboard to bigger and better things. Brian Sheely with Fellowship Home Loans shares an example from someone you may have heard of.
2: I've missed more than 9,000 shots in my career. I've lost almost 300 games. On 26 occasions, I've been entrusted to take the game-winning shot, and I missed. I have failed over and over again in my life, and that is why I succeed. Those are unique words on success from Michael Jordan, who many consider the greatest basketball player ever. Success and failure usually are seen as opposites, but Jordan saw failure as a springboard to his success. He's not alone. What obstacles are you facing right now? What mistake or what weakness is keeping you from the future you want to achieve? Maybe it's time you make peace with your failures and setbacks so that they can propel you to the successes God has planned just for you.
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You know, the average person thinks anywhere from 9,000 to 60,000 thoughts in a day. About 75%+ of our thoughts are negative. And so often times our thoughts are racing about things that number one, aren't true, or number two, we really can't control. And I had to like deal with, what is your real fear? What's the deepest, darkest thing that could happen? And could you handle it? And would you be okay? And the answer is yes. You're

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5: 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Yes until no. But Jackie Dorman says we often live the opposite. She'll share more about that next on Keep the Faith.

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1: I'm Donna Cruz. The grass isn't green all of a sudden. It takes a lot of prep. And Jackie Dorman says the same is true in your relationships. 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
2: I always teach my students to expect the unexpected, right? This is how we want to live our lives in every area. We want to believe in suddenlies. And a suddenly really isn't a suddenly. There's no such thing as a one-hit wonder. There's so much time that's been spent in preparation before that magical moment. And so that's what this is all about, getting your heart ready so that whenever, however it happens, you can step into it with full confidence and just know that you are ready for it. I believe in a concept called it's a yes until it's a no. So a lot of people are living their lives just hard no after no after no. And that's why they're not open to new experiences, because they have those walls up. But if you live your life as God-defended instead of self-defended, you can say yes to things. You can step towards them until there is a deal breaker, until there actually is a real red flag. And when there is that deal breaker, you'll know it. And that's when you let go and move on.

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2: 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Every morning in Africa, a gazelle wakes up. He knows he's got to run faster than the fastest lion or he's going to get killed. 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You ever feel that way? Don't. Life isn't a jungle. And the Lion of Judah is your protector. Get moving. But wait, you don't have to run. He'll go with you. I'm Steve Brown. You think about that. Share what you just heard with a friend. 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
13: There's no way I'll ever write a joyful song again. But when I started to experience these little rods of light in the valley, I started to recognize God's goodness.

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4: 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But I wrote a lot of really hard, sad songs, 21 years, a song called Everything About You. But yeah, I just thought, man, I guess it's enough tempo songs not in me. And then I kind of started writing this song, Help Is On The Way, which was up-tempo. But it wasn't happy. It was intense.
3: It may be midnight or midday. It's never early, never late.
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When I saw an airline film of what happens when the cabin loses pressure and oxygen, it's different than I thought. They get really loopy, which in essence is terrifying to remind us that we're not going to be in our right minds if we don't put our mask on first. So I always say, I'm going to breathe really deeply, and then I'm going to go back knowing that I'm better than I was before.

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2: If you're looking for encouragement today, you've found a great spot. This is Keep the Faith, the home of contagious encouragement. I'm Keith Stevens.
3: And I'm Donna Cruz. When you have hope, strength, and courage, people notice. And you can have real influence. So in this hour of Keep the Faith, you'll be encouraged to stand out from the crowd.
4: Everybody wants to make a difference, but nobody wants to be different. Well, you can't have one and not have the other.
5: I wanna

have been long suffering and patient in waiting for the moments when I felt as though there's something in me that this world would benefit from, not just my family. And even that kind of sounds a little bit arrogant as it comes out of my mouth. I just know that when you feel like you're meant for more, you really probably are meant for more. Be authentic.

You think sometimes that's our problem? That we're so phony that nobody knows us really. Authenticity is an overworked word, and I know that, but it's a good one.

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10: When Megan Alexander of Inside Edition encountered a show segment with a psychic, the easy thing to do would be to throw a fit. But there was another choice. She'll share what she did next on Keep the Faith.

But I think for me, I had made enough money, at least for my world, that I said, hey, once you got the European car, once you have a second home, what changes? Is it more square footage? Is it just another house? Is it just a slightly better car? There's only so many better cars. Like, what changes? And it was really in that moment where I said, I don't want to just make a living. I want to make a difference. And if all my prayers got answered, what would change? Would my world change, or would the world change? If all my dreams came true, what would change? Would my life change, or would the lives of others change?

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1: 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An original means something that has been designed by the artist, that has been created only for that particular person or thing. Somebody is waiting for the version of you.

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9: 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Conflicts rage. Lives are lost. 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Issues are turned inside out, angle upon angle scrutinized. 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
2: If you're looking for encouragement today, you've found a great spot. This is Keep the Faith, the home of contagious encouragement. I'm Keith Stevens.
3: And I'm Donna Cruz. When you have hope, strength, and courage, people notice. And you can have real influence. So in this hour of Keep the Faith, you'll be encouraged to stand out from the crowd.
4: Everybody wants to make a difference, but nobody wants to be different. Well, you can't have one and not have the other. I wanna-

0: Megan took a different route.
1: And I really saw this desire and this hunger in people to ask deep questions. And just my background, being in faith, I just suggested that perhaps we have a segment where a local pastor comes on and takes live calls from people and offers advice and encouragement. And at first, it wasn't overly well received simply because they just didn't see a lot of value in it. But I just kind of kept an eye out. And when another opportunity came, I pitched that story idea again. And finally, they said, okay, let's give it a try. And when that pastor indeed came on our talk show, we got a great response, and a lot of people and viewers called in and were interested. So I encourage people, you know, hey, just stay at it. Have a seat at the table. Be another opinion in the room when decisions are being made, because I find that it's not so much that people want to keep that off. I think sometimes you just need to be there and offer it up as another option.

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1: I'm Donna Cruz. Let's be honest, influence invites criticism, and that can be deflating. In those moments, you can retreat or you can step up to the plate and deliver even more hope and encouragement to others. That's what Sadie Robertson Huff has decided to do. She speaks to young people all over the country, but she really rose to fame as a teenager on Duck Dynasty and even Dancing with the Stars. It's been a lot for someone her age to handle at times.
2: I was struggling. I was just so busy and overwhelmed. And, sometimes you can take the hate comments and sometimes it's hard. I remember just thinking, like, I need a break. And I remember driving my car one night. And in that moment, it was so crazy. I looked up at the moon and I was reminded of like this really childlike moment I had whenever I was little. I remember I was like walking out of church and I looked at my mom and I looked up at the moon and I said, Mom, if that's the earth, how are we looking at it and standing on it? Because for some reason in my little 4 or 5 year old mind, I thought that the moon was the earth. But, you know, I never heard the voice of the Lord audibly, but just in my spirit, I just felt like he was saying, I'm a lot bigger. And if you take yourself out, a lot of other people will too. But if I can step into this and say, actually, I am weak, but my God is strong, it's going to encourage so many other people to see that, man, God is so much higher than you. He's so much bigger than you, and he's actually going to work through.

You have been born an original. Don't die a copy. An original means something that has been designed by the artist, that has been created only for that particular person or thing. Somebody is waiting for the version of you.

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2: Welcome to Seculo. It's Friday, and what it seems like always when election season comes, there's one thing that can now feel like since 2000, really. Unless it's some sort of landslide victory, like maybe we saw in the 2024 election, or maybe that we saw in a couple previous elections, but really for the most part in general, whether it's local, whether it's state, whether it's federal, it feels like there's only one thing that can be assured, and that is that voting will never go as planned, and it certainly will not go as planned as is the, really the counting of all the votes, Will. And what we have here, once again, in California, you immediately had about 50% of the vote come in. Feels like things were moving along.
4: Yeah, it's like, great job.
2: And then it took a standstill, and here we are.
4: That's right. So once again, if you look at recent elections, look back at 2024, when we had a presidential election, it took them 10 days to get to 95% of the ballots.
2: Yeah, they were able to call it earlier.
4: Right.
2: Because of the discrepancy was there. But of course we can go back to 2020. Of course we can go back to even before then. This is become a real issue in this country.
4: That's right. And once again, you're talking about the most populous state, but you're also talking about the center of kind of the advancements in tech in our country, and they can't count even just one city, a mayoral election, without having to go for over a week, potentially longer. And that's what you look at. You still see that Steve Hilton is leading for the governor race with Javier Becerra and then Tom Steyer below that. And really these proportions I haven't changed much, so it probably will be Steve Hilton versus Becerra, and it probably will be Karen Bass versus Spencer Pratt for the mayoral election, but it's too many that are outstanding to call.
2: And I love they still say too early to call. No, it's not too early to call. It is because you have not decided to do this properly. When you only have 56% of the vote that comes in, you know, as of the last time that I checked, 56%, the election was on Tuesday. We're now on Friday. How is this still possible? How are these issues still being consistent every time? It feels like that they should have called it quickly. We should have known. And look, like you said, the problem is you also have these states like California and other states that have all of these rules, or really lack of rules, I guess you'd say, in the different options that you have to vote. So not only is it mail-in, it's mail-in that can be stamped by the day, not arrived by the day. Things can come in late. Ballot boxes that you can drop off in. It is not all digital, like it should probably be at this point. We are still dealing with a lot of paper mailed-in ballots, but still not all that many. It shouldn't be all that many.
4: Well, especially when you see how low the participation was right for like the mayoral race in Los Angeles, you'd think that they'd be able to get to that 95%. That's kind of the threshold. They never officially know how many. That's an estimated, but it's based off of how many ballots were requested, etc. But you're looking at this and you're laughing almost. You're like, why can't they also realize this is why people don't trust their elections?
2: Yeah. Doesn't ever get to 100%
4: when, well, I mean, once it's over, but no, it normally it has a greater than 99% have been counted, because you never know if you've counted every vote.
2: Yeah, maybe you've counted a few a couple times. Who knows? Who knows? Hey, we want to hear from you. Let me know in the comments what you think about this. When you see a state like California, does it give you more reassurance in your own local area? Maybe they're doing a better job in some of these other states and these other cities. We know Los Angeles is a mess, and maybe it is just proving the point that it's a mess, the fact that we are multiple days since this election for, again, really the primary for mayor. It's not like we're even talking about the general election at this point, unless you were to hit that threshold, which we knew that wasn't going to happen. And they still can't figure this out. A lot of calls for reform on the election side of it. We obviously always have an ACLJ petition about different election integrity issues. I want you to get involved that way. Go to ACLJ.org. sign all the petitions, get involved, a lot of free content that's available. Of course, none of that's free without you supporting the work financially. So, of course, nothing's beyond a paywall. Nothing's on a paywall. But it's all there for you at ACLJ.org because you support. With that, we'll be right back with more on Seculum.
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2: 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It's that simple. In the clip we just played, they did say if you're a Republican, you should be smiling at these results. And we're going to be joined by Rick Grinnell, who's been really heavily working on California. And I think that they may not be quite there just yet, but these results are at least showing there is some change of tide there in California. Now, I have to say, California's had Republican governors. We know historically Ronald Reagan, Arnold Schwarzenegger. You know, these are people who were running as Republicans that have won. And the gubernatorial race always gives, there's a little bit more of a chance. I feel like they just Los Angeles.
7: Yeah, that's right. I mean, when you look at the numbers so far with Karen Bass, with all of the negatives on her, she is the only one right now that they're looking at saying she's made it in based off the statistics that she's performing in. And as you said, you add up all those other people that voted Dem. Well, they're not all going to necessarily go and vote for Karen Bass because
2: they voted against her.
7: They voted against her. So it would, if Pratt is able to get through and it's not two Dems, his job will be going to those voters who didn't vote for him, but also didn't vote for Karen Bass. And you can look at and say, okay, you know, you don't want her again. Here's what I can offer, and here's what my goals are. It's not to fundamentally transform the moral care makeup of this city, of this county. It's really just to get to basics of
2: not MAGA.
7: Security, police, get people back in their homes, kind of like the basics of what you do as mayor.
2: Right.
7: Not flying around the world, meeting with other in other
2: not
7: countries.
2: Not acting like you're a world leader.
7: When you've got crises going on at home.
4: Well, and to that point as well, the councilwoman, Rahman, had a lot of comparisons almost to Mondami, that she had a personality that was kind of charismatic, young. She also, policy-wise, was much more in line with someone like Mondami. So if you think about that, it's not like if Mondami had lost the primary to Mayor Adams before he was out of the race, it's not like all those people that were really excited about him would all of a sudden be like, well, we got to hold our nose and go vote for Mayor Adams. So that is kind of what you're looking at, even though I think that Karen Bass is much more liberal, much more progressive than Eric Adams was. That is kind of the dynamic that you're seeing play out in Los Angeles. So it's not all of a sudden that you're like, okay, well, Pratt may have done well, but then there's going to be another 110,000 people that are going to go vote for Karen Bass. It'll be a blowout. It still may be, but you can't necessarily count on all those people even caring to show up.
8: But it's whether the Democrat establishment, Jordan, that's something that's going to happen here. They're going to flood the money into this ad campaign against Spencer Pratt. So you're going to have, the wildest amount of, I feel, negative ads running towards him to get all of those people who were voting against Karen Bass to now try to get them on board.
7: Yes, I would imagine if he is in, it could become the most expensive mayor's race in our history.
8: Yeah.
7: If Republican and independent donors, we're talking about the big groups too, the 527s, start dumping the tens of millions. They usually don't in mayoral races, but because we're talking about Los Angeles here, kind of the whole idea that if you can win in LA, you should be able to win anywhere when those who've been elected to do their job, take the DNR out of their name, aren't getting the basics done, like roads, like having enough water ready if there's a fire to put out that fire. Again, and if you find out that that's happening in a place where you oversee, you know, whatever international trip you're on, you need to get back as quickly as possible and not joke about, well, I'm not there right now, especially when you knew it was a high potential to happen. And then second, I think clear, as you pointed out, the Spencer Pratts of the world are the Republicans that have been able to win in California.
8: Mm-hmm.
7: Ronald Reagan, movie star.
8: Yeah.
7: Arnold Schwarzenegger, movie star. We agree with on the social issues, maybe very different than where most Republicans
8: are. He's not a Republican in that sense. I mean, no. It's technically a bot, right? Isn't technically the mayor is not a partisan position?
4: The race technically is not even listing partisan. Yeah, because it's just people run. Yeah. Karen Bass obviously was a member of Congress as a Democrat, but that's also part of the confusion maybe for some people, maybe not for most people, but when you go into the ballot box or if you're getting a ballot, it isn't listing Republicans and Democrats or party preference.
7: The people by name. And so I think again, it's one to look for first, of course, to see with as the votes come in, does he maintain the second place? And then two, if he does, do Republican and independent donors, both at the grassroots level, so that means from even outside of LA, outside of Los Angeles, do they then decide, you know what, we're going to treat this like a Senate race because this would send a signal? Does it really, even if the House is tougher for us this cycle, this would send a huge signal about the power of the Republican vote in places that look like they've been completely lost. And maybe that's actually where we need to go and look to run more Republicans in places that have been so mismanaged by the left.
4: Well, and I think what we also see is you see the governor's race there where we have Hilton, who has actually taken the lead, has the most votes. He has 1.3 million, almost 1.4 million votes with 58% of the votes in. Javier Becerra, who was the former attorney general of California, was also the Secretary of Health and Human Services under Biden, was chosen for that role because of how progressively pro-choice he is and all the processes and all the things that he put in place in California under his attorney generalship as he helped pave the way for the governor there to make more liberal laws as far as it comes to being pro-choice, but also going after like pro-life pregnancy resource centers, things like that. And then you have Tom Steyer, who's the billionaire, but not like a Michael Bloomberg billionaire running for office. He's the type of billionaire that decides, I have so much money, I can be as liberal as I want, and it doesn't matter. And so it takes the extreme far left on every single position. He has just under a million votes, and then there is a second Republican with 500,000. So you look at this, they haven't called any of it yet. Steve Hilton is the leader, Jordan, with 27.8%. It looks very much like it could be Steve Hilton versus Becerra. It would be pretty big for someone like Tom Steyer to overcome a 300,000 vote deficit.
7: Yeah.
4: If the way that things progress, even with the mail-in voting.
7: Right.
4: But they haven't called any of those as moving forward yet. But it does look like it's going to be Steve Hilton versus Becerra.
7: Yeah, it's hard to imagine there's 400,000 plus, probably because Steve Hilton's going to get more in too with the 56% that's reporting. So how does Tom Steyer? So it looks like, again, we're not there yet, but it's close that we're going to have a a Republican choice. This jungle primary system is actually backfiring on Dems in California as we speak, because it's not just finishing up with, well, we're such Democrat areas that we know that they're going to vote in at least the two Democrats are always going to be the choice. It looks like that may not be the case when you're talking about the LA mayor as well as the governor. And again, it goes to, does the Republican Party, the apparatuses, the outside groups, do they go in and spend the big dollars to try and make a stunning victories in both the mayor's race and the governor's race? Also, a big shout out to very close with us. He was a former U.S. attorney, just recently former U.S. attorney in Montana, Kurt Almay. He, again, to replace Steve Daines in the U.S. Senate, won his Republican primary by 76% as the votes are coming in right now. So it'll be close to 80%. And excited then about, again, general election, Montana, you have to take seriously. They do elect Democrats occasionally, but we'll certainly want to get behind him. I know he's going to be on the broadcast soon.
4: Very good. One other thing, and I think, we can go to.
2: Yeah, what other thing?
4: We should talk about, because, once again, we're looking at California a lot. We're looking at some of these places that had positive results for more conservative candidates. You're also seeing things like in New Jersey, where there was a Democrat who won the primary there to run for Congress, who has ties to Al-Qaeda.
2: Oh, yeah.
4: And this is what is so shocking, is that this individual, Adam Hamawe, was an Egyptian-born former combat surgeon who volunteered and interned with a nonprofit that was linked to Al-Qaeda in Bosnia, as well as he was called as a defense witness for the trial of the blind sheikh. He has now become a nominee for the Democrat Party.
2: Background in who that is.
4: Blind Sheikh, big time terrorist.
2: There you go. Top terrorist.
4: Al-Qaeda that we have prosecuted in the United States and really dominated kind of even the New York political scene, like the trials around the blind sheikh for so long.
7: Yes. I mean, this is, again, it's pretty shocking. Like you said, that these kind of individuals are getting through the process, and it just shows you kind of where the left is right now.
2: New Jersey's so weird. I mean, yes, you feel like it should is. Not be these kind of candidates out of New Jersey.
7: No,
2: spend any time in New Jersey, it does not feel.
4: It doesn't sound very Bruce Springsteen, the boss, having the blind
2: shaker. I don't know about that.
4: You
2: know, that's the worst example you could have given.
7: Definitely
2: Will.
7: A lot of kind of like labor union type Democrats winning.
2: Yeah.
7: But not again, not guys who were tied
2: like
7: to terror
2: Democrats,
7: attacks that impacted a lot of people in New Jersey.
2: Yeah, absolutely. We're going to take some more phone calls as Will decides that Bruce Springsteen is who we should be.
4: I was trying to get people fired up.
2: Yeah, I would have said,
7: he doesn't like us playing his music.
2: No, I don't think so. I would have said Bam Bam Bigelow or someone like that, you know, the king of Asbury Park. Phone lines are open for you, 1-800-684-3110. I don't know Bam Bam Bigelow's political affiliation. You know, rest in peace.
4: I feel like he was probably pretty conservative.
2: He had a head tattoo. 1-800-684-3110. 1-800-684-3110 to have your voice heard on the air today. Also, support the work of the ACLJ. 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I think you can be a part of it. 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I'd like you to do that. We have petitions, new petitions that go up all the time. Great way to get involved. Great way to start your journey here at the ACLJ or to continue on. Again, give us a call. We'll be right back with more on Seculo.
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8: 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Over the next few segments, we're going to take some of those calls and also run ahead to ACLJ Jerusalem with Jeff Balaban. But now we are joined by one of our attorneys out of, right now in Washington, D.C., Christy Campagnone. We have an update, Will, and I think you can help set this up. This, of course, has to do with our case in Massachusetts. And again, if you're tuning in because you want to hear about Iran, don't worry, we're going to get back to that. But I think it's always important to discuss the work of the ACLJ, especially when we have some big news that coming up.
4: That's right. And this is the Your Options Medical versus Massachusetts and Wren case that we've talked about for quite a while here. This is where the state of Massachusetts was targeting pro-life pregnancy resource centers with an attack campaign, an ad campaign across the state, trying to call them deceptive, saying don't trust them. And we filed a lawsuit in Massachusetts to end this, essentially. We had that go on for a very long time because we got to refile. We got to amend our complaint, and all to have a judge say, agree with the state and the Commonwealth saying this is dismissed. They granted the motion to dismiss. We are now, Christy, today filing an appeal at the Court of Appeals. Tell us what this action will do.
12: Exactly. So we had the district court dismiss our case. So we're starting afresh in a new court, the Circuit Court of Appeals. And here, the setting the stage on what this is, you have pregnancy resource centers who are simply giving free healthcare to women so that they don't perform abortions. And they also have abortion pill reversal options for these women, all free. And the state has now come and done this entire campaign to silence them, to chill them. This campaign isn't being done against Planned Parenthood. Planned Parenthood's not being investigated. They're not putting out, these statements saying that Planned Parenthood is doing something wrong, but they have already stated that the PRCs are particularly trying to lie to you about what their services are and what they can do. And so we just, on principle, we can't let that stand. And so we are filing our brief at the appellate court, and we're arguing that the state cannot chill the viewpoint of our client, a Christian organization who is simply speaking out about other options, that women have choices. And the state can't just choose to silence their speech because they don't like what they're saying. And so that is what our brief is arguing here. And hopefully that this circuit court will take this up and really take it seriously.
4: And Christy, one of the issues here and what makes this important also for the audience to watch is that we've been talking about this a while. We knew that the trial court, the lower court, was the hardest hurdle because of where it is. It's in Massachusetts. We knew that going to district court was likely going to require appeals. So we're not surprised by that. You always want to fight to win at those lower courts. But we also were prepared because this is where we're at now. But what's also interesting about this, and even more so than just this case, is that we said from the beginning, we know this is going to be the abortion industry and blue state game plan. They are going to go around. They're going to try to use the government to silence the speech of those trying to offer an alternative to abortion, that are trying to show people that life is a real choice.

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3: 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And I really admire him for starting his own business right here in San Diego. Stephen, thank you so much for coming on Around the County.
4: You're welcome. Pleasure to be here.
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4: You know, that's a great question. I get that question a lot. Hey, Steve, how did you start this? Like, how could I start this? And what did you do? And I'll tell you, I was at a point in my life in around 2011 where I was kind of, I was a title rep. I was in the title company for real estate, and it was slow. And I just wasn't making the money, and I was kind of at a point in my life where I was trying to figure out what I was going to do. So I was at home one day, and I was like, you know what? I've always liked gold. I've always liked silver. I've always liked, you know, trying to have my own business. So what I started doing was I went on OfferUp, and I went on to eBay, and I looked on eBay. I said, okay, so this iPod or this Apple product or whatever it was sells for $100 on eBay. Then I went to Craigslist back at the time, and I went to OfferUp, and I saw the items on there. I was like, I know it sells for $100, so maybe if I offer $60 on it, on the item, and then I'll buy it, and then I'll post it on eBay and see if it sells. I tried that once, and it worked. I made a little bit of money, so I said, okay, I'm up to something. So then I gradually got into buying, like, silver coin or a silver bracelet off of OfferUp and Craigslist, because I looked, I said, okay, silver's going for this price. Maybe I can give a little bit under where I can still make a little bit of money and post it on eBay for sale. So I did that. And I made a profit. So I started doing that out of my house, on my couch, with a little laptop in front of me. This is back in late 2011. And I started to gradually move up a little bit. By move up, meaning buying a silver bar and something a little bit more expensive. And then how did I get to where I'm at now? After I needed some money one day, and I had some silver bars that I bought from Public. And I went to a jewelry store in Claremont. It's called Golden Key Jewelry. It's a different owner now, but it's a really good spot where I met my really good friend.
3: Is that on Balboa?
4: It's behind the old Boomers, next to Cable, next to Walmart.
3: Oh, okay, gotcha.
4: Behind LA Fitness.
3: All right.
4: And a buddy of mine, I pulled up to the store, and I brought in some silver bars for sale, and he said, what do you do? I said, you know, I run my own business out of my house, and I'm trying to learn jewelry, and I really like it a lot. And he asked me, how do I do it? I said, I go on eBay. I use a computer, and I just go on eBay. He said, you know what? I have two computers in the back of my store. Would you like to run your business out of the back of my store? I said, absolutely. This is a real jeweler with a real jewelry store, and I could learn a lot from him. So that's what I did. I went to the back of a store. He set me up a computer, and I started doing my little business behind there. And then I started seeing when he bought jewelry, and I wanted to learn diamonds. He had a lot of diamonds in his safe with certificates. I didn't know anything about diamonds, but I wanted to learn them so much. So what did I do? He trusted me. We became good friends. I used to take the diamonds out of his safe, take them out of the certificate papers where they're graded, so they have the measurements and everything. I'd mix them up, and it was a trial and error. I'd match the diamond to the certificate, and I'd measure it. I said, yep, I made a mistake, and it was trial and error until I got good. And here I am 13 years later. I'm a master at diamonds. That's what my profession is loose diamonds, and I know all about jewelry, and I help the public out daily.
3: That's so cool. That's cool that you were an apprentice to the master.
4: I was an apprentice to the master, and I was just eager, and I just loved what I did. So that's really how I got to learn everything, is loving what you do is a good thing.
3: I can see the passion that you have for it, Stephen.
4: It's all true.
3: For those just tuning in to Around the County, we have Stephen Parkhurst on, the owner of Santee Jewelry and Loan. 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That's 1-619-333-9596. And you guys are located on Mission Gorge, right, in Santee?
4: Right in Mission Gorge Road, facing Mission Gorge Road on the corner of Finita and Mission Gorge Road, right off the 125.
3: Okay. Is that by Cotillas?
4: That's directly in the Cotillas parking lot, by Busy Bees, and inside next to 7-Eleven.
3: See, a fellow like me, just tell me what, like, taco shop is by.
4: Oh, Cotillas is great. I love that place.
3: Some El Pastor Arrabada tortas. That's good stuff. So what goes into actually buying and selling gold, diamonds, silver coins, and bullion?
4: It's a business. So with bullion, it's kind of like trading money, because bullion holds its value and only goes up in value. So when somebody brings me a large amount of bullion, it's a small amount of profit for me, say maybe 4% on whatever the total is. But for the customer, as gold and silver goes up, which it has been going up, and I don't see it going down at all, it's a really good investment for people to hold on to, because it's something they can hold on to and cash out immediately.
3: Got it. And on your website, and excuse me, because I'm not super familiar with how this works, but can you tell us, how would a collateral loan work?
4: Collateral loans is a great question. So people with money need money. So let me give you an example. Somebody who has, that makes an ample amount of money, he has a backyard that he's getting refinished, and he has to pay the contractor by Wednesday, but his stock sale doesn't come in till the following Monday. He needs 30 grand, or he needs 20 grand, whatever the price, whatever he needs. He could easily take his watch, his gold or his silver, and bring it to my location, and I'll give him a confidential collateral loan for that. He could pay the contractor or pay for whatever he needs to do. And then when his money comes in, just come back to my store and I'll take it out of the secured safe, the secured vault, and he have his items back, and he killed two birds with one stone, and it's not that much interest to do it. And it's really no headache, no hassle, and everything's confidential.
3: I love it. I love it. I know you guys also, you have the ability to make custom engagement rings, right?
4: 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It's called Engagement Guys. I moved to East County approximately 4 months ago just because I wanted to come back to where I'm from. I'm born and raised in San Diego. I just like the environment. I like the people, and it's just a great community. 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I can literally make anything, and I can fix anything too. Literally make anything, and I save people thousands daily.
3: So what if somebody came in, and a woman came in, and she had inherited her grandma's ring, but she just wants the diamond or something? You could take that diamond.
4: That's a great question, because some people bring in, you know, their grandmother's ring with a diamond, and they're like, you know, this is very sentimental to me. I said, I completely understand. So what do? I use the gold in her grandmother's ring, and I use that gold to make her new ring. Cool. Use the diamonds that are in her grandmother's ring and recreate a modern new piece of art that she would absolutely love and everybody loves. So with her grandma's original gold and the original diamonds.
3: That's cool. So yeah, not just the diamond, you get the gold.
4: No, I do everything. I'm a master at this. I know everybody in the field, and I just treat everybody the same.
3: Let me ask you about diamond grading. What, when it comes to the colors, what's the most valuable color of diamond?
4: You know, there's a lot of variables that go on with that, with diamonds. That's why it's good to get your diamond from a trusted jeweler that you trust versus getting on the internet, just because there's so many variables. To answer your question, with the D color is the best color of diamond that you can get. It's the whitest. Okay. But from D, E, F, G, they are very white diamonds, and they are nice. It just depends on the person and which one suits them and their budget and so on and so forth.
3: Yeah.
4: But D color would be the absolute best. But the most general color that I sell probably would be F to H.
3: Okay. And what is that?
4: F to H color. So the D color is the whitest diamond. And when you go to E and F, it's still very, very white. The naked eye wouldn't be able to tell. But once you get to J or K through the alphabet, it gets yellower and yellower, which does bring down the value on the diamond. So the best colors, the average best colors that I think you should go with would be F to I color. And make sure it has a GIA report. Any other reports are just not going to hold the value. It has to have a GIA report.
3: Okay.
4: The diamond.
3: So if you want to save money, maybe you marry somebody that's colorblind.
4: That might be right. You know, and it's all about the love behind it, too. Yeah. That's why I tell the customers, it's not about how big the diamond is or what the diamond is. It's about the love that goes behind the diamond that the customer gets. And that's the true thing behind it.
3: Well, Stephen is here, the owner of Santee Jewelry and Loan. And something so special like that, an engagement ring, you really want to talk to somebody face-to-face. Like you said, that's not something you want to buy online.
4: You never know what you're getting. And people see, you know, the online diamonds, and there's just so many variables that go on with the diamonds that you could have. I even had YouTubes on it. You have two diamonds. You have two 1-carat diamonds, right? 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One and one. 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Why is that? 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And it's a smaller table, more deep is going to show a smaller diamond. 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
3: 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So you do collateral loans. People can buy or sell their precious metal, gold, silver coins, bullion to you. You also do engagement rings. That's what I'm kind of fascinated about right now. We're talking about the engagement rings. Engagement. Back to that. I'm sorry to keep spending so much time on the engagement rings, but that just has me kind of interested right now. You said that you can kind of recreate one if someone brings one in or create their own. How does that work? Do you do a mock-up, like a computer mock-up or a sketch?
4: I have different people for different things. So I have... Okay. have different people that do the CAD design. So they'll pull up a CAD design per customer's request, or
3: On the computer.
4: That's on the computer. Okay. So on the computer, they draw up the CAD, which will show it visually on the computer to the customer.
3: Is it 3D?
4: 3D moves around, absolutely, all different sides. And the customer approves it. Then once it's approved, it goes to have the wax department. Then we make the wax. And the wax is actually like a wax model of what was on the computer. Cool. And once we get the wax, it goes to another department that I have for the casting. And then the ring is casted. And once it's casted, casting means it goes into the oven. The gold's poured in. And then it's kind of like it's in the oven. So then once it comes out of casting, then it goes to the setting. And all the diamonds are being set in there by different setters. And then the polishing, and then it's ready for delivery.
3: Do you lose any of the gold or the metal when you melt it down? Does any of it
4: the gold you don't lose any of the metal. The caster will have different buttons, and he'll have the excess metal, and he provides the metal, and he'll take the metal out, whatever's excess.
3: I see.
4: So
3: Got it. Very, very interesting.
4: Now, yeah, it's a team.
3: Yeah, that's cool. And it sounds like you have a great team over there, too.
4: Oh, yeah, yeah. I have a lot of tentacles because I've had a store in downtown for 10 years. It's called Engagement Guys. And I moved out to East County just because that's where half of the life where I'm from. I went to Valhalla and just loved the people out there. I just kind of wanted to move to East County. And I found a great location. I love it.
3: Right off Mission Gorge, yeah. Right off the freeway.
4: Right off Mission Gorge, right off the freeway. And I couldn't be happier. And my downtown's still open, too.
3: Nice. Very cool. Now, I want to talk to you about the increase in popularity of quality watches. Now, it seems like the last 10 years, last decade, it's just more and more, it's the popularity of them. They look so cool, the moving parts within them. What do you attribute the increase in these high-value quality watches, luxury watches?
4: Luxury watches, that's a big thing. I'm a master of diamonds. I'm very, very, very good at luxury watches. I've sold the most expensive luxury watches in San Diego over the past 5 years.
3: Wow.
4: From watches from $250,000 to $100. So I've sold a lot of high-end watches, and there's the biggest market right now for high-end watches is Rolexes.
3: Okay.
4: People love Rolexes.
3: And those always retain their value.
4: They hold their value, or they go up in value. Some models were increased value in 2021. They did drop a little bit, but generally across the board, the Rolex definitely holds its value and only goes up from there.
3: Love it. Can you give us some, since you're so experienced, been doing this for 13 years, can you tell us some tips for jewelry care?
4: Jewelry care with your watches, just make sure, you know, a lot of times you have a Rolex or you have a higher end watch. It could be an Omega, it could be a Cartier. Whatever higher-end model watch it is, just make sure the crown on the side is sealed. It's closed tight all the way, because a lot of times I've had watches come in where people just forget to close that crown after they set the time on their watch, and they wash their hands or they go in the pool, and then they come back to me and say, my watch is rusted, and I have to take their watch for 3 weeks, and I go through all the moving parts, because I also service high-end watches.
3: Oh, okay.
4: And I literally can fix any watch as well. 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
3: Very cool. 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
4: I clean jewelry, polish jewelry, full repair, master repair at jewelry. Literally, I can fix anything. That piece of jewelry you think is trash, I can fix it.
3: I love it.
4: Serious. I really can. I can do anything.
3: It's very cool.
4: Yeah.
3: Now, you mentioned earlier, you know, from a $100 watch to $500,000 or $1 million watches. So you have something, whether it comes to the watches or rings or whatever, you have something that fits everyone's budget.
4: I have everybody's budget. You know, lab diamonds are a big thing these days. I have lab diamonds. I have natural diamonds. I just try to treat everybody the same. You know, if I could save somebody a few thousand dollars, which I generally always do. And I'm also a consultant. So if somebody went to somewhere else and they say, hey, I get phone calls. Hey, Steve, you know, I'm looking at this. Do you think it's a good deal? And if I think it's a good deal, I'll tell them to buy it. Does it happen too much? No, but I'm a very nice guy, and I help people out, and I'm very, very fair. So it works out good for me, and I've been around for a while, and a lot of people like me. I like a lot of people.
3: Very cool.
4: Yeah.
3: You seem like a super friendly guy. Yeah, and just, you're super passionate about what you're doing.
4: Absolutely.
3: And you're knowledgeable. I love you. Great communicator.
4: Thank you.
3: If somebody was interested in either selling, one of their watches or gold or coins, or if they're looking for engagement rings, do you recommend they just come into the store? Should they call ahead of time?
4: They just come in. I'm open from 10 to 6, Monday through Friday, Saturday from 11 to 5. And it's no pressure. It's no pressure at all. So if you just come in, you just want to say hi or just come in, ask me some questions. I'm a very, very knowledgeable consultant. And I love to talk to anybody and help anybody out just to make sure they're getting a deal. And I could even look over their purchase if they went somewhere else because I'm just here to help. I don't make too much money. I'm a very fair person, so that's why I have the volume. I work off volume.
3: Yeah, I love it. And then I'm sure because you're fair and people like going to you, word of mouth, the word
4: that's
3: is spread.
4: That's what it is, word of mouth, and it's getting bigger and bigger in my East County store, and I love it. It's great.
3: Very cool. Can you tell us about any trends or something that's going on right now with precious metals and stones that you see?
4: Well, the gold prices are just going through the roof. Silver is going through the roof. I think that has a lot to do with the world too. So whenever there's a world, I wouldn't say problem, but any insecurities in the world or happen, gold and precious metals tend to go up. And right now they've definitely gone up. Do I see them coming down? I do not see them coming down. But precious metals are definitely a great investment. And if you buy coins or even if you buy the gold chain, it's only going to go up in value over time.
3: Yeah, I always think about Mr. T. Back in the day, I go, man,
4: I was wearing $1 million now.
3: What a great investment he did with all that. People thought, that's silly, gosh, getting all those gold chains and stuff. But now look at him. Who's laughing now?
4: Who's laughing now? I don't know if he still has them. Hopefully he does. But if he does, he can take them to Santee Jewelry and Loan.
3: There you go. And, all the designs, from the classic designs to the new modern ones, it's also cool to see what they keep coming up with. And then also the trend in vintage. So popular nowadays with vintage watches and jewelry. So it's kind of cool to see that as well. We only have a couple minutes left. Do you have any last words you'd like to tell our listeners about Santee Jewelry and Loan?
4: I would just love for everybody to come out. They have questions. They like to come out and see me if they like to try on rings, if I could help them with knowledge on diamonds. I love to help people. I could save people thousands of dollars. I do it daily and love to see everybody come by. 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
3: Very cool. I have a random theory, and this could be totally wrong, but I want you to tell me if I'm on the mark or not. I always thought that because I thought silver would be a good way to go. That's just my opinion because they use a lot of it in computers and technology.
4: I agree.
3: Okay, so I'm not off the mark too much.
4: You're not off the mark at all. I think silver is a great investment. It's still low right now, and it only has time to climb. And computers, they do use silver. They do use gold. Look at the price of gold. Look at the price of silver. Absolutely. Take on some silver.
3: Okay. All right. Yeah. So I'm not off the mark, like I said, absolutely, too much on that. Steven, thank you so much for coming on. It's so interesting. I could probably do a whole series.
4: I love it. Have me come on anytime.
3: A whole show on gold, a whole show.
4: Yeah.
3: And if you ever have any events or sales or anything, please come back. We'd love to have you back
4: on. Absolutely. I love you guys here.
3: I want to just one more time give out your information. 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
4: 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We'd love to see you guys come here. Everybody is welcome. Love you all.
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15: 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Key word, preferring. Preferring other people above yourself will help you to walk in agreement. Some of us are used to a my way or the highway approach to living. That won't get you far in the kingdom.
16: 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And if we truly want to follow in his steps, a big part of that is learning to elevate other people above ourselves. That's what Jesus did. He viewed the needs of others as more important than his own. Today we'll find out what happens when we begin to prefer others over ourselves in the body of Christ. 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

0: straight up fisherman that got saved. Fisherman, Jesus found him on the shore. And Jesus said to him, I'm not even going to change your trade. I'm just going to change what you catch. I'm going to make you fishers of men. Peter said, bet, dropped his nets and went with Jesus. And Peter, you know Peter. Peter was definitely what you see is what you get. Peter, man, that brother would just tell you what was on his mind, even if he hadn't fully thought it out yet. And some folk resonated with that style. Some people like that. But when you act like he's the only one with the anointing, now you got a problem. And then there was another group that said, watch them, I follow Christ. Now, this is a super spiritual group. These are the people who pastors retire early because of. They retire early because of them. They absolutely do. I've seen them throughout the years. These are the people who are so spiritual, it really doesn't matter who's speaking because they don't follow you. They follow Christ. They're the type of people who will come to your church, but they find it difficult to commit to what God is doing there because they want to be spiritual floaters. God called me here for a few weeks. And then soon as you preach something they don't like, God calls them somewhere else. Oh, I've been around church all my life. I know how this works. And they always feel led. They have to feel led. You ever met them? Not you. I'm not talking about you. I'm talking about people I know. They have to feel led. You ask them to serve in a ministry. Help out. We need some help. Well, I have to be led of the Lord. Well, he leads you by his word. And his word said he gave you gifts. And if you can find a compatibility between your gifts and a need in the local congregation, then give God a return on his investment and do something for Jesus Christ. You have to be led. Are you led to wash your dishes? Well, it's the same thing when you come to church and there are needs in ministries. It's pretty much this is your spiritual house. There are some chores to be done that we might expand the kingdom of God. Now, let me qualify. There are times when the Holy Spirit might specifically say to you, that's not a particular ministry I want you involved in. But if he says that, it's because there is another one he does want you involved in. And so the point is you've got to find your place and do it and don't give the leadership a hard time. Don't be super spiritual. I don't follow men. I follow God. Well, God, who inspired the scriptures, said that you ought to follow those who he has placed in leadership. It is Christ. I'm going to give you a book. It is Christ, Ephesians 4:11, who gave some to be apostles, some to be prophets, some to be evangelists, some to be pastors and teachers for the perfecting of the saints. God raised up leaders, and those leaders didn't hesitate to say, follow me as I follow Christ. In fact, the book even goes on to say in Hebrews 13:17, obey those that God has placed over you. Oh, we don't like that in the 21st century. Obey? Huh, I wish I would. All right, well, you just happen to be out of sync with the word because the word said do just that. Obey them who have the rule over you and watch the balance. It says because they're watching for your soul. See, if you're in a healthy church, they're not ruling over you out of an ego need. They are ruling because they want the best interest for the body. With leadership comes responsibility to protect and to grow and make healthy the body. In fact, we've got to answer to God, not only for our own souls, but for the souls of other people. And so we have a calling to fulfill. But the bottom line is you shouldn't be in the spiritual bunch either. I follow Christ. I'm not studying Paul, Cephas, Apollos, or any of them. I follow Jesus. Do what the Lord tells me to do. And so Paul is saying this is not the way the body of Christ ought to operate. Now, preference is fine. You happen to like somebody's style. Many people tell me that they really enjoy the way I minister the word because I try to break it down and make it understandable, bring the truth out and make it live. I use humor to help illustrate some of the points and what have you. And some folk love that, love my humorous style. Other people can't stand it. And I know that. I've been in leadership long enough to know that I don't float everybody's boat. So guess what? Years ago, I quit trying. And I found that if somebody can't quite get with it and they need a pastor who's a little more serious and serene and what have you, doesn't walk all over the place, doesn't tell all kind of jokes. I heard about one lady who came to visit and the person who brought her was just so thrilled with my ministry. Oh, my Lord, just hanging on every word, and brought their friend just knowing that they would be excited too. And she said, we left the service and I just asked the question because I thought I already knew the answer. How did you enjoy my pastor? She said, I didn't like it at all. And the member was shocked. And the lady went on to say, I just can't take all that joking and carrying on. I think that's inappropriate in the house of God. Ought to sober up and stand there and tell us what thus saith the Lord. You know what? Sister girl got to go to another church. Because I am who I am. I'm functioning in the calling God gave me. And I can't accommodate everybody. So I just decided to be me and let the chips fall where they may. But you know what? Any good, wise pastor, and I attempt to be by the grace of God, knows that he has his limitations in terms of the way he can reach groups of people. And so you bring in people who can share on the different levels. And so when I get through being animated and walking all around and cracking up and all of that stuff, then I'll bring in a Pastor Zach Poonen. And he'll stand there. Won't even hardly raise his voice. Just stand there and walk you through the scriptures. But you know as well as I do, different style, but the anointing is heavy. And then that gives my folks who have a quiet preference, that's when they perk up. They say, "Woo, now see, that's my man right there." And then I know I got some folk from down home, show enough church, and so I'll bring in a Bishop Timothy Clark, and he'll come in and tear the place up. And that's when you know everybody who came from Pentecostal and show enough Holy Jesus, say, hey! And you just balance it out. There's room for everybody in the kingdom. But this breaking off into factions and saying, I have nothing to do with the other group, that's not God's plan. Let me just give you three principles that I find in Scripture for helping you to learn to walk in agreement. Number one is the principle of preferring. Preferring. Key word, preferring. Preferring other people above yourself will help you to walk in agreement. Some of us are used to a my way or the highway approach to living. That won't get you far in the kingdom. Because in the kingdom, it's not about your way. In the kingdom, it is about executing the principle of agreement. And one of the ways you do it is through the principle of preferring others. Romans chapter 12, verse 10, Paul talks about that. Preferring others, honoring them above yourself. It's the concept of after you. You remember old-fashioned, you got to go way back. But it used to be if somebody was going through the door and they knew someone was behind them, especially if it was a man going through and they knew it was a woman, then they would hold the door and say, after you. I'm coming in, but I don't mind tucking in behind you. I don't have to beat you in. I don't have to be the first in line. After you still gets me in. In fact, it might get me in further, because if I show humility, every now and then God has a way of flipping the line. Yeah. Oh, I don't know if you've ever lived it, but I've seen God do it many times in my life. When I have learned to practice humility, God will flip the line. You're content to stay in the back and stay in the background. Let the others rush forward with their agenda and what have you. And you just stay back there. But every now and then you're last in a line and God will come out and get on the speaker and say, everybody in line, about face. And the last shall be first. And the first shall be last. God will flip the line on you sometime.
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0: You got to learn to prefer others. You don't have to beat them. You don't have to be first. You can be content to say, I know God has a plan and purpose for me. And so I don't have to push. I don't have to make it happen. I can watch God and I can make sure that I'm executing the principles in the word, such as the principle of agreement. I'll tell you, committees will be better off. Ministries will be better off. Groups in the church will be better off when we walk this way. Our homes will be better off. When husbands and wives learn to prefer one another in love and honor them above yourself. And you just say, listen, I really don't have to have my way on this and I'll be glad to follow you. Now, here's the trick. When you do that, you've got to mean it. You ever seen folk in a committee meeting or something who say, no, that's what y'all want to do? No, go ahead. And you can tell right then, there's no unity, there's no agreement. Eyebrows all up. And then sometimes those folk between meetings will get on the phone and run down the very thing they said they were going to support. Instead of praying that God will bring success and fruitfulness. And so we got to learn how to walk in that kind of agreement. Learn to do it in your home. Honey, I really see that a different way. Share your thoughts, share your view. But at a certain point, just say, well, I don't mind. Let's go with your way and let's pray that that'll work. And get behind it. And you will find that God will bless you if you will humble yourself and practice preferring. You will find that you will have a heart full of peace. You won't be troubled about everything because you will understand that there are issues here bigger than me. And if I show my spouse that I'm willing to be supportive and come along despite the fact that I have a different way I would like to do it, then I'm in a perfect position for God to deal with them about their need to honor me as well. And so that's a powerful principle of preferring. Preferring others. And so at times, that's the way you want to get into agreement. You want to purposely tuck in to second place. Now, there's also a principle of compromising. That one is found in Acts chapter 15, the story of Paul and Barnabas. It's toward the end of the chapter. It starts at verse 36. And the story of Paul and Barnabas is when they were about to go on the second missionary journey. As they got ready to go, Barnabas said, all right, let me go get John Mark and we'll be back and we'll go. And Paul said, stop the presses. John Mark is not going with us this time. Need I remind you that he went on the first trip and he deserted us on that trip. Now, what had happened is they got out there, you know, experienced some persecution, some roughness. They weren't staying in the West and everywhere they went, you know. And so it was rough out there. And John Mark was a young man who was used to a nice, cozy, spiritual, comfortable environment. The church in his city met in his mother's house. So he's used to the saints being in the house and being surrounded by prayer and praise and comfortable surroundings. And he got out there on that rough missionary road. Little persecution broke out. My man said, I will see you all later. And he left. Now, Paul was the kind of guy who didn't play that. Paul wants you to count the cost before you go. And if you get out there and leave Paul, Paul doesn't believe in three strikes. Paul's the kind of guy, one strike will do. Because you should have done your due diligence, found out what we were dealing with, and made a good decision. Don't get out there where I'm finally depending on you to help us with the logistics of this ministry, and then you're gone. So Paul said, no, he's not going with us. Barnabas, who is the son of encouragement, so you need all kind in the body of Christ. Barnabas said, no, we need to give him a second chance. How are we going to know whether he learned his lesson unless we take him again? Spoken like a true encourager. Paul said, read my lips. Aren't you glad the Bible is plain about things like this? Read my lips. He is not going. Barnabas said, yes, he is. We need him. We need to give him another chance. Paul said, he's not going. What about that don't you understand? And the Bible says the contention was sharp. This wasn't some little, dear brother Paul. This wasn't some little milquetoast conversation, couple of little wimpy men. These were brothers who were standing up, looking each other eyeball to eyeball, saying, he is going. He is not going. Yes, he is going. He is not going. Sharp. But here's the powerful principle. They found a compromise. Because there are points on which you can't find that initial point of agreement. There are points on which you can't simply tuck in to second place, like the preferring principle, because you feel like there is a compelling, godly, compelling reason that you must stand for. So in a time like that, for you to tuck in would feel like you are somehow giving up something of real importance to the kingdom of God. It's not your ego. It's fighting what you would consider a righteous battle. And at that time, two people with two equally strong views that they believe both believe are God's best plan can't simply work that one out through preferring. So what you do is you have to go beyond where you are hoping to agree and find another point of agreement. You keep going down to the road till you can find where we intersect. And where they intersected was, well, the truth is we don't have to go together. Because you feel strongly that John Mark should go. I feel strongly that he should not. Why don't I take another companion and go in one direction, and you take John Mark, who you love so much. By the way, Paul became quite impressed with John Mark later in his ministry. When he writes his last letter, 2 Corinthians, the one, his final words before his head was cut off. He said in that letter, in the last chapter of it, when you come, Timothy, bring John Mark with you because he has been profitable to me for the ministry. See, somewhere along the line, Paul realized this boy getting his act together. And so they found a compromise. Sometimes that's what you got to do in church settings. That's what you got to do sometimes in your home. We can't agree on this. Let's find a point where we can agree. And then there is the principle I call embracing. Embracing. During the course of our spiritual journey, we need to learn to embrace a both and attitude about non-essential things rather than an either or attitude. Now, when it comes to essential doctrines, you can't do both and. We can't include a heresy in our way of thinking or practice. But when you're dealing with non-essentials, when you're dealing with style, you don't have to be either or. You can be both and. Later in this letter, chapter 3, verse 21, Paul says a wonderful thing. He says, all things are yours. Whether Paul's, whether Apollos's, no matter who you're talking about, he says, embrace it all. All things are yours. That's what you got to learn to do in your life, is to take a both and approach. I will enjoy what Pastor Paul has to say and the way he says it. I'll also enjoy Pastor Zach when he comes. I'll also enjoy Bishop Clark when he comes. I'll also enjoy everybody else who comes through. I don't have to say this is the only kind of music I like. I only like the integrity worship songs. I don't like these hymns and stuff they bring in there. You don't have to take that approach. All things are yours. And if it's not your style preference, discipline yourself to find the good in it. So when they sing the song you like, you really go on and get into it. Then when they sing the style you don't like, look around and notice it's blessing other people. Look at those words and see that those words are full of biblical truth, and rejoice in the Lord.
1: 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We call it Let My People Smile. And today we've got some exciting news for you. Here's Destined for Victory's Executive Director, Alicia Shepherd Greer.
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0: So I'm telling you now, if you've ever believed that the Bible says God helps those who help themselves, the Bible says no such thing. 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
1: 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In Christ, you are destined for victory.

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16: Welcome to Pray for Breakthrough. This is an intercessory prayer ministry. The host, author Nikea Coleman, is founder of Pray for Breakthrough. The focus is on praying for others because Jesus said, "My house shall be called a house of prayer for all nations." The love of God and faith fuels our devotion to spread the gospel. 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
17: Hi, I'm Minister Nikea Coleman, the founder of the Pray for Breakthrough ministry. Thank you for joining me today. Before we begin, let's open with prayer. Heavenly Father, you are a shield to all who trust in your name. Thank you for your mercy, grace, forgiveness, and protection. Thank you for your divine purposes that can never be overturned by anyone, anywhere. Let your kingdom come. Let your perfect and holy will be done in my life and in the life of every listener. We humbly pray and praise you. Amen.

0: Today's reading will come primarily from Genesis chapter 20, verses 17 through 18. Let's begin. Genesis chapter 20, verse 17 reads, "Then Abraham prayed to God, and God healed Abimelech, his wife, and his female slaves so they could have children again." The expression, "Then Abraham prayed to God," depicts Abraham's role as an intercessor. The act of prayer demonstrates the power and importance of intercession. Abraham's prayer is a response to God's word and fulfillment of his role as a prophet. Earlier in chapter 20, God explicitly names Abraham a prophet. Genesis chapter 20, verse 7 reads, "Now return the man's wife, for he is a prophet, and he will pray for you, and you will live. But if you do not return her, you may be sure that you and all who belong to you will die." This is the first time the Bible explicitly refers to someone as a prophet. Abraham's function as a prophet indicates his unique relationship with God and his ability to receive divine revelation. According to the Bible, prophets served as God's mouthpiece, such as Moses praying for Israel and Job praying for his friends. Consequently, when a prophet spoke, it was considered that the prophet was delivering a direct message from God. In Scripture, intercessory prayer is significant, and Abraham's call to pray for Abimelech emphasizes God's mercy and grace, as he is always willing to forgive and to restore those who seek him. And this brings me to key point number one. Abraham's intercessory prayer serves as a type of crisis intercessory work. In other words, Abraham's intercession is a figure of Christ who is the ultimate mediator between God and humanity. 1 Timothy chapter 2 verse 5 says, "For there is one God and one mediator between God and mankind, the man Jesus Christ." Additionally, God's command to Abimelech to return Sarah emphasizes the sanctity of marriage, which is a consistent theme throughout the Bible. God promised Abimelech's life if he obeyed his command. Conversely, if Abimelech ignored God's command, God promised death. This reflects the biblical principle that obedience to God leads to life and blessing, while disobedience leads to death and curses. For example, the Bible tells us, "If you are willing and obedient, you will eat the good things of the land." And in the New Testament, Jesus tells us, "Blessed rather are those who hear the word of God and obey it." In this biblical narrative, Abimelech's life and the lives of his household are spared through the compliance with God's directive. Where in our lives do we need God's protection, healing, and restoration, but have ignored or disobeyed God's commands? God's conditional statement, "But if you do not return her," emphasizes human responsibility and the repercussions of disobedience. The choice presented to Abimelech mirrors the choice given to individuals throughout Scripture, where obedience to God results in blessing and disobedience results in judgment. Sometimes we can misinterpret the grace afforded to all of us. God's grace is not a license to engage in sin or to refuse to obey his word. Instead, the grace we walk in should motivate us to actively obey God and to live a life that is pleasing to him. God commanded Abraham to pray, and he obeyed. God commanded Abimelech to return Sarah so death would not come to him and his household, and he obeyed. This brings me to key point number two. God's commands are not to be taken lightly, for there are serious repercussions for failing to adhere to God's will. Many years ago, I remember trying to minister to a young man. This young man was faced with a lot of temptation. This young man was battling the temptations of sex, fast money, and all sorts of wild living. This young man grew up in a Christian home, was raised by both biological parents, and even had strong ties to his church. Additionally, this young man went to one of the top schools in the state. By all indications, his life appeared to be destined for success. By all accounts, his life seemed poised for greatness. However, temptation presented itself in the life of this young man, and he began arguing with his parents frequently. His heart grew cold and callous. He became more rebellious over time and even broke ties with his church family. This young man wanted to do things his way, make his own mistakes, and was unwilling to accept parental guidance or spiritual counsel. This young man was no longer open to any godly influence that opposed the worldly lifestyle he was currently seeking, enjoying, and indulging in. This young man even began boasting to his younger siblings about how smart he was, that he could outsmart the cops when concealing his drunkenness. This young man took great pride in telling his other siblings that when their mother would call for family Bible study, most times he had a hangover from all the partying and drinking the night before. After being warned countless times about his drunkenness and countless disagreements with his father, this young man's mother made the difficult choice to put him out of the home. This young man had his car, his clothes, and $10,000 when he was put out of the parental home. His mother never imagined she would even be faced with such a dilemma. As this mother didn't smoke or drink, neither did the father. Neither parent understood where such outrageous behavior originated from. After all, their son grew up in a Christian environment, was raised in a two-parent home, was a predominantly good kid growing up, and had strong ties to the church. Their son's life was supposed to go differently. This mother struggled inwardly, as this was not at all what she envisioned for the destiny of her son. And this father was consumed with rage, anger, and bitterness, as he couldn't make sense of what was going on as well. This mother stayed up countless nights praying and crying out to God for protection for her son. And then on some days while she was in prayer, her son would miraculously show up at their door, and she knew that was God letting her know that her son was all right. Some people didn't understand why this mother would continue to pray, given how defiant and rebellious her son was. However, despite having to make the painful decision to put her son out, her love for her child never left. This young man would eventually apologize, and his parents would allow him to return home, only for this son to move out again, return and move out again, to where the father stepped in and told the son, "If you move out again, you will not be allowed to return." The father told the son, "You will not engage in this reckless living and lifestyle, blow your money, not pay your bills, stay out all night, not help around the house, and not even have the courtesy to let me or your mother know you are living or dead." The son listened to the father's remarks, but time revealed the father's instructions fell on deaf ears. Shortly thereafter, the parents got a phone call in the middle of the night. It was from a police officer who had said their son had been in a terrible accident, that his car was completely totaled, and that their son would have to be taken into custody. The mother asked the cop if he would be so kind as to wait until they arrived at the scene of the accident before he would take their son into custody. It was by the grace and mercy of God that this mother's request was even considered and honored. Upon arrival, the parents were informed of their son's blood alcohol level, which was over the law's limit. This mother's heart sank as she saw the police lights flashing, her son's car in shambles, and her son sitting in the back of the police car handcuffed. It was like living a night terror that she could not wake up from. Tears fell uncontrollably from this mother's eyes. She was given a few moments to speak with her son, and then this mother and father returned home, and their son was taken to jail. The father retreated to his bedroom to rest his head and to try to process everything that had happened to the son he called his best friend when his son was growing in his wife's womb. This mother stayed up all night praying and crying out to God for the miraculous release of her son. Within 4 hours, this mother's son was supernaturally released from jail. This son thought he was going to go home and sleep off his drunkenness and be back to his old ways. His mother told him, "Oh no, you did not buy that bed you were sleeping in. You do not own this house you are residing in. You are going to get ready for church, volunteer, and give God glory for the mercy and grace and for the miracle he has just performed for you. The mother told the son, if you can stay out all night partying and drinking and get into trouble with the law, you can use some of that energy for good and help out in the house of God. The son didn't like what his mother said, but he humbled himself and did exactly what the mother said and went to church and volunteered that very morning that he was released from jail. God told Abimelech, now return the man's wife, for he is a prophet. He will pray for you and you will live. But if you do not return her, be aware that you will surely die, you and all that belongs to you. And then 10 verses later, we see Abraham praying for Abimelech and his household. And when Abraham prayed, the Bible tells us that God healed Abimelech, his wife, and his female slaves so they could have children again. Where in our lives do we need to turn to God and repent for him and repent to him to bring healing and restoration to our lives? Abraham's initial deception is what led to the unnecessary complications. In a similar manner, the testimony I shared about this young man's rebellion also created situations that could have been avoided if he had chosen to pursue the things of the Spirit rather than choosing to gratify his flesh. Abraham was a prophet, but his lying was not overlooked by God. Similarly, the testimony I share about the young man who came from a Christian home, his sin still carried consequences. And this brings me to key point number 3. There are consequences to sin, and honesty and integrity in our relationships are important. The Bible tells us the Lord detests lying lips, but he delights in people who are trustworthy. Other biblical translations say lying lips are an abomination to the Lord. In today's society, do we fully understand the consequences of lying? According to scripture, lying is not only a sin against others, but is detestable to God, damaging our relationship with him. Why? Because God is inherently truthful, and as his children, we are called to reflect his character by speaking truthfully. God does not co-sign on our sin, whether we are a prophet, a parent, a prestigious professional, or a prodigal child. Our sins are only covered when we genuinely humble ourselves before God and repent. Repentance includes a change in behavior, a move in a different direction. Abraham couldn't continue lying. Abimelech had to heed God's instruction for healing and restoration to take place. Similarly, we cannot carry a spirit of falsehood and disobedience and expect to walk in divine restoration and healing. Therefore, I raise an important question. How easy is it for us to sin against God and others without any Holy Ghost conviction, genuine remorse, and true repentance? Let's read the final verse. Genesis chapter 20, verse 18 reads, for the Lord had caused all the women to be infertile because of what happened to Abraham's wife, Sarah. Sarah, Abraham's wife, is a key figure in God's covenant with Abraham. She is to be the mother of Isaac, the child of the promise. Her presence in Abimelech's home, due to Abraham's deception, creates a situation that jeopardizes and threatens the fulfillment of God's promise. This incident illustrates the importance of Sarah and God's plan and the great lengths God will go to protect her. God's protection of Sarah also reflects God's faithfulness to his covenant people. Some of us are worried about the fate of those we love. I feel as if God wants me to remind us all that when we belong to God, he will go to great lengths to protect us. The phrase, for the Lord had caused all the women to be infertile, illustrates God's sovereignty, authority, and power over human conception. God's direct act of sealing shut the wombs demonstrates his control over life and his ability to intervene in human affairs. This act serves as a protective measure for Sarah ensuring that no child could be born to her while she was in Abimelech's house, thus preserving the integrity of the promised lineage through Isaac. Some of us are crying over relationships that have been terminated and doors that have been closed when we should be thanking God because God has divinely protected us from danger hidden and unseen. We need to dry our eyes. We need to break free from the spirit of discouragement. It's time we remember the character and nature of God. We serve a God who opens and closes doors. However, when God closes a door, it's for our benefit. When God unseats the wicked from office, he replaces them with a better candidate. When God terminates a relationship that he did not authorize, he creates divine encounters for us to be matched with the right person. We need to start thanking God for closed doors and uprooting us up from paths that we had no business traveling on in the first place. We need to start praising God that he will not allow his good plans to be derailed by the foolish thinking and decisions we make. God's protection of Sarah emphasizes the importance of marital fidelity and the sanctity of marriage in the eyes of God. According to the Bible, marriage is a sacred institution established by God. It is considered a covenantal relationship between a man and a woman designed for companionship, procreation, and mutual support. Genesis chapter 2 verse 24 says, "This is why a man leaves his father and mother and is united to his wife, and they become one flesh." This scripture emphasizes the divine intention for marriage to be a lifelong union characterized by unity, purity, and exclusivity. Many have erroneously exploited this scripture to break up parent-child relationships. However, this scripture is more about the stability and permanence of marriage rather than children breaking ties to their parents because they married someone. We live in a world that teaches marriage can be many things. However, let's examine, according to scripture, what the Bible actually teaches about the purpose of marriage. First, marriage provides companionship. The Bible tells us the Lord God said, "It is not good for man to be alone. I will make a helper suitable for him." In other words, both parties are to support and complement each other. In the context of marriage, are Christian husbands and wives supporting one another? Second, marriage is intended for procreation. The Bible tells us in the book of Genesis, God blessed them and said to them, "Be fruitful and increase in number, fill the earth and subdue it, rule over the fish in the sea and the birds in the sky and over every living creature that moves around the ground." This command by God emphasizes the role of marriage in the continuation of human life and raising children within a stable family environment. As Christian households, are we raising our children in secure, stable homes? Third, marriage is a means of sanctification. The Bible tells us in the book of Ephesians, "Husbands, love your wives just as Christ loved the church and gave himself up for her to make her holy, cleansing her by the washing with water through the word, and to present her to himself as a radiant church without stain or wrinkle or any other blemish, but holy and blameless." In other words, marriage can be a context for spiritual growth and holiness. As Christian spouses, are we growing spiritually together? Are Christian husbands and wives serving in the house of God together? Are Christian husband and wives reading the Word of God and praying together? Throughout history, the sanctity of marriage has faced many challenges, including fidelity, divorce, and cultural shifts in understanding of marriage. However, the Bible addresses these issues, urging us to uphold God's divine purposes for marriage. Hebrews chapter 13 verse 4 says, "Marriage should be honored by all, and the marriage bed kept pure, for God will judge the adulterer and all the sexually immoral." Mankind can try to redefine the covenantal nature of marriage. However, God always protects his covenant and those who are a part of it, as he did in the lives of Abraham, Sarah, and Abimelech. What has been established by God in heaven can truly never be undone. It is only God's plans that shall stand firm. It's important to remember, if marriage does not match God's description, it is a lie and a counterfeit version of God's original intent. And this brings me to key point number 4. We must learn to respect the sanctity of marriage that emphasizes God's divine origin, purpose, and covenant nature. So how much do we really view marriage through the lens of Scripture? Who do we hold in more esteem, God or man? I know this may not be the popular thing to say in contemporary society, but living for God is not a popularity contest. Living for God requires submission and yielding to his will. Abraham made the decision to do what God said, and so did Abimelech. They chose life. The question for all of us today is, are we willing to live a life that is committed to God's will and choose the blessing? God leaves the choice with us. The Bible tells us that today is the day of salvation. In other words, the time is now to decide to accept the salvation that is promised by faith in Jesus Christ and to live a life that is pleasing in his sight. Consequently, I never like to close a session without extending the invitation for someone to give their life to God. Jesus said, "I am the way, the truth, and the life. No one comes to the Father except through me." The world teaches there are multiple paths to God, but the Bible teaches there is only one path to the Heavenly Father, and that is by faith in Jesus Christ. So if you want to give your life to God, repeat after me. Say, "Heavenly Father, I confess I am a sinner and in need of your grace, love, and mercy. I put every sin, iniquity, and transgression under the blood of the Lamb and repent of all my sins. Let Christ's blood speak for me now and always. I confess Jesus is the Son of God and ask him to become Lord over my life. Baptize me with your Holy Spirit. I receive eternal life by grace through faith. Amen." Welcome to the family of God. Now let's cover what we have learned in prayer. Heavenly Father, we thank you for divinely protecting us. We thank you for the life of your Son, Jesus Christ, our mediator and chief intercessor. We ask that you continue to keep your protective hand over us, our homes, children, finances, health, and all that concerns us all the days of our lives. We ask that you bless, protect, and preserve your original intent, purpose, and covenant nature for marriage in our city, state, and nation. As you divinely sealed the wounds of Abimelech's household to protect the covenantal bloodline, step in, unseat, and uproot every hindrance set up against your divine purpose for marriage, for thy name's sake. In Jesus' name, we believe and pray. Amen. 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So may the Lord bless us, keep us, and make his face shine upon us and be gracious unto us. May the Lord lift up his countenance upon us and give us peace. I thank you so much for listening, and I look forward to speaking with you next week. 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

0: Now, here you go, kids. One strawberry whiz-bang, one very berry blowout, and one triple chocolate malted with a fudge brownie on the side.
1: Thanks, Mr. Whitaker.
0: You're welcome, Camilla. Enjoy. Although I feel I should put a warning sign on you, Matthew. There's enough chocolate in that shaken brownie to energize a small Swiss village.
2: Believe me, after the week I've had, I need every bit of it.
1: Right, like you've had it tougher than any of the rest of us.
2: Yeah. I did. Believe me, Mr. Whitaker, I had it far worse.
0: Well, I'm not sure what you're talking about.
2: You haven't heard about what happened this past week at our house?
0: No. What happened?
1: Grandma came. That's what.
2: Abuelita, you mean. You have to say it in Spanish.
1: Oh, yeah. Abuelita. Anyway, it wasn't just her. It was like a stampede of family. You really didn't hear about this?
0: Maybe I'm not getting out enough. What happened?
2: Well, first of all, you've got to understand that when Abuelita comes to visit, Mom, changes.
3: Garage, check. Bathrooms, check. Bedrooms, check.
2: Mom?
3: Oh, good. Matthew, where are your sisters?
2: I think they're still alphabetizing soup cans in the pantry.
3: Check. And your father?
2: Last I saw him, he was crawling under the porch to fix that squeaky step.
3: Check. And how about you? How are your assignments going?
2: Great. I'm done. And I was wondering...
3: What was that?
2: I don't know. Anyway, I was wondering if I could skip going to the airport and head over to Wits End for a while.
3: Well, let's see. Did you flip all the furniture cushions in the living room?
2: Yep.
3: Did you dust everything, move all the furniture, vacuum, and put everything back?
2: I even wiped the baseboards.
3: Wonderful! And have you created a Matthew clone who can be at the airport in an hour, kiss your loving abuelita, and make her feel as important as she deserves?
2: No.
3: Then you'll be leaving with us in about 20 minutes.
2: But Mom!
3: Oh my goodness, what happened to you? David, you're a mess.
4: There was this spider the size of a Volkswagen under the house. That squeaky step will have to wait.
3: That's all right. We'll come in through the garage. Now, I need to color coordinate the plates in the cupboard.
4: Hold on. Ava, the house doesn't have to be perfect.
2: Yeah, Mom. Nobody has ever walked under the couch. And Abuelita's sure not going to move it to see.
3: This is my mother we're talking about. She'll sense the dust is there. Now, Matthew, tell your sisters to finish. We'll need to leave soon.
2: Okay, Mom.
4: Honey, take a breath. Everything looks great.
3: I'm sorry. I get so...
4: Don't worry. We'll have the place worthy of the queen. If we had a queen, I mean. Okay, everybody, another quick once-over double time. We are in the car in 20.
3: There she is.
4: Oh.
3: Mama, we're over here, Mama.
1: Grandma.
5: There's my hija. What a sight for these sore eyes. And the niñas, look at how big you've gotten. You're all grown up and beautiful. You don't need to wear a diaper, you old abuelita. Take that off and give me a hug. mija.
3: Mama. It's so good to have you here.
4: Mama Lucia, it's great to see you again.
5: Hello, David. Ay, estás tan delgado.
4: I don't... In English, please?
5: You're so skinny.
4: Oh.
5: Why don't you eat more? Emma, how many times have I told you a skinny man is not a happy man?
4: No.
5: Aren't you cooking for him?
4: Me? No. She does great. I eat all I can stomach.
3: David?
4: No, that's not what... I was supposed to come out in a good way, and it didn't. Ava is muy incredibly low cook.
5: What is this incredibly low? Emma, have you still not taught this man how to speak?
3: Mama.
4: Oh, hey, look, I recognize that colorful set of bags. Why don't I get these kids to help me? We'll get these to the car. Let's go.
5: It is just as well we don't stand around here. There is so much to be done.
3: No, Mama. I want you to come home with us and enjoy. No schedules to keep.
5: Don't be silly, Eva. We must prepare for the wedding.
3: Wedding? What wedding?
5: Rosalita's.
3: Rosalita's getting married next year. I think we can hold off on worrying about my sister's wedding for one weekend.
5: Next year? Hasn't she spoken to you? Ay, that girl. She and her fiancé decided to get married this week.
3: Oh?
5: And she wants to be married here, in Odyssey.
3: Oh.
5: At your house.
3: Oh,
2: No!
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2: By the time we got back home, Mom had started breathing again.
1: But the situation was more complicated than we thought.
0: Oh, really?
1: Everything about Aunt Rosalita is complicated.
4: So, let me get this straight. Rosalita wants to get married here because she has two fiancés?
7: No. Rosalita has only one. You see, she was engaged to Orlando, but they broke up.
4: What? I thought she really loved Orlando. What happened?
7: Rosalita told him that she didn't want him to celebrate her 30th birthday. She made him promise to forget it.
4: Okay, and?
3: He believed her.
1: She dumped him for not giving her a birthday party?
7: Orlando said the same thing while weeping into his chimichanga.
4: Okay, so if Orlando is out, then who is she marrying?
7: Rodrigo.
3: Forget about the who for a minute. I'm still back at the why. Why does she have to marry him this week and in our house?
7: Well, Orlando was so overcome with jealousy that he threatened to disrupt her wedding next year. It was getting so messy. Rosalita decided to elope with Rodrigo and be done with it. Can you imagine?
3: Elope?
7: Exactly. I told her, absolutely no eloping. Her marriage must be with family and in a church. So Rosalita said, since I was coming here to visit you, then she would get married here.
2: Grandma?
3: Abuelita.
2: Abuelita. Our house is in a church.
7: I know, and it breaks my heart. But the kind of church I always dreamed of for her doesn't exist in Odyssey. You're not big on Spanish design here, I noticed.
4: That's true.
7: So I compromised, and she compromised, and, well, here we are.
3: I'm glad to know we're a compromise.
7: You don't mind doing this, do you, Eva? It is for your sister, after all.
3: No, if that's what you want, Mama.
7: It's not her fault. She is so beautiful, and it drives the men crazy.
3: Nope, can't hate her for that.
2: So Dad took the week off, and he and Mom recruited all their friends in the neighborhood to help get stuff set up fast.
1: It was hard work.
2: And then certain people started ransacking my stuff.
1: Now, hold on.
2: You can't deny it, Olivia.
1: I wasn't ransacking.
2: Hey, what were you doing in my room?
1: Helping Abuelita.
2: In my room? What were you doing?
1: We're getting ready for the wedding, so I needed some coins from your collection.
2: What? What do my coins have to do with the wedding? Am I paying for it?
1: No, silly. The coins are part of a Latino tradition Abuelita told us about. It's where the groom gives his bride 13 gold coins. They represent Jesus and the 12 disciples.
2: But they're my 13 coins.
1: Given for a good cause. Do you want to tell Abuelita that you're not willing to give 13 coins to Aunt Rosalita's wedding?
2: Okay, fine. But couldn't we cut it down to just 4? Call it Jesus and a couple close friends?
1: No. I think Mom was going to ask you about it. But, well, I figured since we were cleaning out your room anyway, I just...
2: Wait. While you cleaned out my... Let me see. It's empty. Where's all my stuff?
1: Well, we had to move it down to the basement while our cousins are here. They're going to stay in our rooms. So Abuelita had us clean everything up.
2: But it was just getting comfortable after the last big clean.
1: Sorry, take it up with the management.
2: Mom!
1: Oh, come on, Matthew. It's not like you were the only one who went through Abuelita's cleanup. She even washed my good soccer shoes. I don't think she understands the importance of well-placed mud.
0: Well, that is a rare gift.
1: Those shoes will never fit me right again. My season is shot. The bedroom smells better, though.
2: Hey. Anyway, about halfway through the week, the relatives started arriving.
1: I didn't know we had so many uncles, aunts, and cousins on Mom's side of the family. And taking care of them was no picnic either.
4: Hi. Hi, welcome to our home.
3: Hi, come on in.
5: Bienvenidos.
3: Please, come on in.
4: Make yourself comfortable.
3: Siéntense, están en su casa.
4: I didn't know there were so many coming.
3: Neither did I.
1: Mom, we're running out of soda.
3: There's more in the pantry. Just keep popping tops and serving, Camilla.
1: I am, but I'm really getting a cramp in my pouring arm.
4: Camilla?
1: Okay, 3 dozen more sodas. Coming right up.
3: Mama, you didn't say there would be so many.
7: Don't worry. We'll make room.
4: Make room? They're staying here?
3: They are our guests.
4: Maybe I could arrange some hotel rooms, although that would cost a fortune.
7: No, we cannot do that. They will not mind closeness. I have thought it all through. Besides, lots of the aunts and uncles are sponsors.
4: Sponsors would...
3: Oh,
4: Hello, hey. Welcome to our home.
3: Bienvenidos, primas.
5: Maria, bienvenida.
4: Please, make yourself comfortable.
3: Bienvenidos, en su casa.
4: Sponsors?
7: Yes, sponsors. They pledge to share the expense of the wedding so you don't have to bear the burden.
4: Well, that's nice.
7: I've spoken with them all. It will work out fine, but we can't add to their debt with hotel rooms.
4: Oh, okay. I understand.
3: Who covers the cost of the mental ward?
4: Hello. Welcome to our home.
3: Bienvenidos.
8: Hola, ¿cómo está? Oye, por cierto.

0: What in the world is that?
1: Okay, Mom, you have got to do something about this.
2: What's going on?
1: They are on the front lawn. Come on, look.
0: Who's on the front lawn?
1: Mom, Dad, is this cool or what?
3: I'm so sorry. I should have known this was going to happen.
2: Mama?
0: Okay. Why is there a mariachi band on our front lawn?
3: It's Orlando, Rosalita's ex-fiancé. He found out that the wedding is soon. I have gone out and spoken to him, but he refuses to leave.
0: Did you tell him she's not even here yet?
3: No. If he finds out she's not here, then he'll go looking for her. And who knows what will happen. Eva, you must talk with him from the window.
2: What?
3: You look so much like Rosalita. If you stand at the window and speak from there, he will think it's her.
2: I'm not doing that.
1: This is so embarrassing. The neighbors are coming out with their video cameras.
4: Ooh, that's a great idea. I'll go get ours.
3: Eva, you must convince him you're Rosalita and tell him to go away. It's for the family.
2: Absolutely not. I'm not going to impersonate my sister.
1: Please, Mom. Our whole family's going to be a big video joke on the internet, and my life will be over.
2: Oh, I'll talk to him, but as myself. Hold it. Wait, stop.
5: My precious, beautiful Rosalita, please, you must see me.
2: No, I'm not your Rosalita.
5: Yes, it must be once again. I am here to throw myself at your mercy. I love you. I love you.
2: No, you don't understand.
5: Give me forgiveness. Make me your husband. And I will clean for you. I will cook for you. Slave for you.
2: Oh, he cooks and cleans?
0: Eva?
2: This just isn't working. He thinks I'm her.
3: Then tell him you love another.
0: You know, I could always turn on the sprinklers.
2: No, I'll try to make him understand, but Rosalita's gonna owe me big. Oh, it's going to be a long night.
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7: Did it work? Did your mom get Orlando and his band to leave?
1: Yeah, amazingly, she did. But that only added to the tension in the house. Sleeping on the floor, taking turns in the bathroom.
8: All of my stuff getting used. Everybody going nutty over the wedding plans.
4: And Aunt Rosalita hadn't even shown up yet.
1: Finally, we had a family meeting in the only place we could get some privacy.
0: Eva, could you come with me for a moment? In here?
2: The bathroom?
0: Mm-hmm, that's right.
1: Hi, Mom.
9: Hi, Mom.
2: Oh, you're all in here.
9: Mm-hmm. Yes.
0: We need to talk.
2: Do we?
9: Yes.
0: We have come up with something to relieve the pressure before this house splits at the seams. When I went out for milk last night, I almost didn't come back. Had I taken my toothbrush...
2: Is this how everybody feels?
9: Yes.
2: I was hoping this would be good for you, that you could be a part of my family's traditions.
8: Yeah, we get that, Mom.
1: We don't mind giving up our rooms and using sleeping bags in the basement, but... I haven't slept for a week.
4: And I haven't used the bathroom in a week.
8: And I haven't... You haven't used the bathroom in a week, Camilla?
4: Ew. Then you don't want to know.
2: Look, I understand. You have no idea how well I understand. But this is my family, too. I love them, and I have certain responsibilities.
0: We know, and we've been more than happy to help out. Right, guys?
9: Yeah.
0: Honey, I understand that you and your mom don't want me to send your relatives to a hotel, but maybe, just tonight... I could send us to one?
8: Yeah.
1: Oh, yes.
2: Hmm.
1: Who's that?
2: I don't know. Open the door.
0: Okay.
2: Mama.
3: Why are you all standing in the bathroom?
0: We were just talking.
1: Yeah.
3: In the bathroom?
2: It was private.
3: I see. Well, are you done?
2: Yes, I think we're finished.
9: Yeah.
3: Good.
9: Yes.
3: Because according to the schedule, this is my time in here.
2: Okay, but...
0: Oh, excuse me.
2: Everybody out.
3: Ah, family. Oh, who let the seat up?
4: That was really good, Mr. Whitaker.
10: Yeah.
7: Well, I'm glad you enjoyed it. But before you go, how does the story end?
10: End?
7: Yes. How did everything work out? Did you go to the hotel?
8: Uh-huh. It was great.
4: Yeah, and the pool was the best part.
7: Well, how about the wedding? Was it nice?
10: We don't know. The wedding's today.
7: Today? Well.
8: I'll just be so glad when this whole thing is over.
7: I understand. But keep in mind, God put us together in our families. And for all our differences and quirks, there's something very special in that creation. So do your best to enjoy it while you can.
10: Yeah.
0: Hi, Whit. Hey, kids, come on. We're going to be late. Let's go, let's go.
10: Well, that's it. We have to go. See you, Mr. Whitaker.
7: Have a good time.
8: Okay, Mr. Whitaker. Thanks.
10: Yeah, bye.
8: Bye.
10: Bye.
0: Bye, Whit.
2: Where is that girl?
0: Who?
2: My sister. I still haven't seen her. Have you?
0: Nope. She flew in last night, right?
2: I don't know. I thought Mama was talking to her.
10: Dad, are we all sitting in the front row here?
0: Yes, I think your grandmother had us all on this end here. Have a seat.
2: Oh, good. There's Mama. Mama, come here, please.
3: Doesn't everything look lovely? And your pastor is so nice.
2: Thanks. But we're a little worried. 5 minutes to the service and Rosalita isn't here.
3: Just a moment. Hello? Rosalita, ¿dónde está? ¿Qué? No lo puedo creer. Ay, después hablamos. Adiós.
2: Well, Mama, what's wrong?
3: She won't be here. Rosalita eloped last night.
2: What?
3: No church wedding. No family. Ay, mija, qué tonta.
2: She and Rodrigo eloped after all this.
3: No. She and Orlando. He was flying home and ran into her at the airport. He convinced her of his love.
0: You're kidding. You're not kidding.
3: Poor Rosalita.
2: What? Did you say poor Rosalita?
3: Yes, she eloped and missed her traditional wedding. Poor girl.
2: Poor girl. I can't believe you, Mama. I really can't believe you.
3: Is something wrong? You are upset with me?
2: Yes, I'm upset. Poor Rodrigo, I understand. Poor you. Poor me. Poor Orlando. But poor Rosalita? This family, this whole neighborhood has turned itself inside out to accommodate my frivolous sister. And I've held my tongue. I've tried to do what I thought you wanted.
0: Maybe you should take this inside?
2: No, not inside. I want my children to hear. Mama, my family bent over backwards for you. And I went along with it because I thought they would learn about family, our traditions. And they have. They've seen how invasive and uncaring and unreliable their family is. And all because of an aunt who thinks of nobody but herself. And you, all you can say is, poor Rosalita, poor girl. Mama, me vuelves loca.
8: What did she say?
0: I think she said your grandmother drives her crazy.
2: Yes, that's what I said. Mama, you drive me crazy.
3: You're right, Eva. I owe you all an apology.
2: What?
3: Niñas? I'm sorry.
10: Oh, that's okay, Abuelita.
8: Yeah.
3: No, your mama is right. You are a good family, and I put you through a lot for Rosalita's sake.
2: You don't have to go into...
3: Eva, you were always my good girl. I never had to worry about you. But Rosalita, she was always a handful. Her, I laid awake at night thinking about. You, I never did that. You were sensible and strong and, well, I see now that I have taken you for granted. I'm sorry, Mia. Will you forgive me?
2: Oh, of course I will, Mama. I do. I mean, there's nothing to forgive. I didn't mean to be disrespectful. I love you too much to do that. Mama...
3: What will we do about all the guests?
1: Hey, how about a party to celebrate our family reunion?
0: Suits me.
11: We have all the food and drinks. We can't let it go to waste.
0: Right.
11: Ladies and gentlemen, fiesta!

0: So, it sounds like it turned out pretty well after all.
1: Yeah, once the pressure was off, it was kind of a blast.
2: Our cousins were actually lots of fun.
3: I miss everybody already.
0: And did your grandmother leave too?
3: No, she's going to stay a couple more weeks.
0: Oh, but what happened to Rodrigo? He must have been heartbroken.
2: Well, he looked sad, but actually, Abuelita said that our cousin Maria would be more than happy to comfort him when he got home.
0: One of the advantages of a large family, I guess.
1: Anyway, we've got to get back. There's still a lot of cleanup to do, which will probably be my job, of course.
2: Yeah, right.
0: Well, thanks for stopping by to fill me in. And if you get the chance, I'd love to meet Abuelita before she leaves.
2: Okay, we'll tell her. Bye.
3: Vaya con Dios.
0: Vaya con Dios to you.
4: 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Our cast included Amanda Troop, Lucky Weeding, Mark Evan Jackson, and Zach Callison. And I'm Chris, hoping you'll join us again next time for more, ready for this? Aventuras en Odisea. Hey, not bad.
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13: How many times did David have a chance to kill Saul and David wouldn't touch him? If they knew anything about David, they would have known that to show up in this way and say they finished this guy off was not going to go well before this king. He was a different kind of king. He trusted God. He did not believe in manipulating things for his own gain. He knew if God made him a promise, God was going to keep it in his way and in his time. Do you? Do I? I'm a mover and shaker by nature. I like to make things happen. And God's constantly trying to get a hold of my coattail and say, slow down, Michael. I got this. I'm like, but Lord, if I just did this over here, wouldn't this help you out? No, I'm okay without you, Michael. How about you just get on board with my plan? And so they brought the head of Ishbosheth, verse 8, to David at Hebron. And they said to the king, behold, look. I don't know how they got in and all that, but the head of Ishbosheth, the son of Saul, your enemy who sought your life. Thus the Lord has given my lord the

0: King vengeance this day on Saul and his descendants. Look what we did for you, King. Sorry, but this is it. You see? We're faithful men. This was your enemy. He is no mas. He's no more. Aren't we good? Aren't we grand? Well, as I mentioned, they are going to make a serious miscalculation. 2 Samuel 9:1 says, David asked the question, is there yet anyone left of the house of Saul that I may show kindness for Jonathan's sake? Do you know David, even after all of this, was going out of his way to show, in Hebrew, hesed to the family of Saul. The family that really, because Saul did this, was his arch enemy. He wanted to show them kindness. A soft answer turns away wrath. Sometimes we, you know, people expect us to fight and we show them kindness instead. And oftentimes it blows people's minds. They don't know what to make of it. You've heard of the old phrase, killing people with kindness. There's something to it. It's the Lord's kindness that leads us to repentance. Sometimes we feel like God's going to throw the hammer down on us, and he's gracious with us, and he's patient, and we're blown away by his loyal love. This Hebrew word all over the Bible, used over 200 times, is hesed. It speaks of God's covenant love, his loving kindness, his steadfast love. In the Hebrew picture language, it means the door of mercy and protection and refuge and foundation. Sometimes we're full of fear and trepidation, and we don't know if we can even come to God. And he says, come to me, all you who labor and are heavy laden, and I'll give you rest. I know who you are. I know where you've been. I know what you've done. I know what you've muttered. I know what you've thought. I know the things that you would never admit publicly, but you know what? I love you anyway. Come through the door of mercy. This is why David is such a grand picture of the greater David, Jesus, because he surprises us with how he deals with people. He deals with people who are broken, like lepers and people who are caught in the act of adultery and people who were outcasts of society, like little Zacchaeus in Luke 19. And the people mutter and say, why is he going into his house? He's been ripping off everybody in the neighborhood. And Jesus says, today salvation has come to this house, for he too is a son of Abraham. For the Son of Man has come to seek and to save that which was lost. David was surprising in the way he would deal with Saul, and yet very just and righteous when people did wicked, as we're about to see. David answered Rechab and Baanah, his brother and sons of Rimmon the Berethite, and said to them, as the Lord lives, this is oath language, who has redeemed my life from all distress. You might want to mark that. It's a great statement by David, and I believe you can own it. I've owned that one for my own life. The Lord has redeemed my life from all distress, all straits, all trouble, my biggest trouble, sin and death. He's delivered me. He's my redeemer. David says, the Lord has redeemed my life from every distress. Why this? Why now? I think to say to these brothers, I didn't need you to do this. The Lord's been on my side this whole time. The Lord's been the one that's been weaving this tapestry together. I didn't need you to come with the head of this king in the north. God was going to take care of things. In fact, he's already been taking care of things. He's redeemed my life from every distress. Praise God. Mark it for yourself. He is my redeemer. He's purchased me. He's bought me. He's redeemed my life from all distress. When one told me, David reflecting back on the Amalekite in chapter 1, saying, behold, Saul is dead, and thought he was bringing good news. I seized him and killed him in Ziklag, which was the reward I gave him for his news. Now, the two brothers have to be a little bit unnerved at this point. They had to be feeling pretty good walking in. Hey, we got the head. We're good. This is going to be, we're going to get ahead in life. Yeah. Anyway, and now I'm sure they're looking at each other and going, you know, this is not what I expected to hear. He's talking about, as the Lord lives, redeeming my life from all distress. And talking about some Amalekite 7 years ago, and it didn't go well for him, and this could be bad. Well, it's going to be bad. Verse 11, how much more when wicked men have killed a righteous man in his own house, on his bed, shall I not now require his blood from your hand and destroy you from the earth? And then David commanded the young men, and they killed them and cut off their hands and feet and hung them up beside the pool in Hebron. But they took the head of Ishbosheth and buried it in the grave of Abner in Hebron. Wow. David gave the order. They cut off the hands and the feet of these men. I know some of you may not want breakfast now, but it's okay. It may help your dieting. The Bible can do that for you if you read these Old Testament accounts. Anyway, some of you will get over it quickly and you'll be at the donut table, I know, but. And as a public display of humiliation and judgment, they hung these guys up, which was kind of the worst humiliation you could have. In fact, Deuteronomy says, cursed is anyone who hangs on a tree. And when they publicly displayed Jesus on the cross in Jerusalem, this scripture was at the backdrop of that. You see, the Son of Man became a curse for us that we might be the righteousness of God in him. He took the punishment. He was treated as though he were a capital criminal, though he was completely innocent. Why? For me and you. This is what God did. This is how God demonstrated his love for us in this, that while we were yet sinners, Christ died for us. And so these men are hung up and they're put there for all to see. Ishbosheth is buried with Abner, which is quite appropriate. That's the end of this chapter. Have a nice Sunday. No, I'm just kidding. I don't want to end on that note. I'm going to show you a little bit in chapter 5 as we prepare our hearts for communion. And I think this is a very appropriate way to end our morning together. I want to show you what happens to the nation. This is a little sneak peek. We'll read the first 5 verses of chapter 5. Then all the tribes of Israel came to David. So this has all happened. This king in the north is dead. These family members are dead. And all the tribes, and you're going to see this is representatively, it's not a million people there, but, or however many are there at the time, but it's represented by the elders. All the tribes of Israel came to David at Hebron and said, behold, we are your bone and your flesh. You could translate this, we are your body. Previously, when Saul was king over us, you were the one who led Israel out and in. Speaks of leadership in battle. And the Lord said to you, you will shepherd my people Israel. You will be a ruler over all Israel. By the way, there's a prophecy in Micah 5:2 that reads very much like this about Jesus. You will shepherd my people Israel. So all the elders of Israel came to the king at Hebron down in the south. And King David made a covenant with them before the Lord at Hebron. Then they, that is all the tribes, not just Judah, anointed David king over Israel. And David was 30 years old when he became king, and he reigned 40 years. At Hebron, he reigned over Judah 7 years and 6 months. And in Jerusalem, he reigned 33 years over all Israel and Judah. When Jesus began his public ministry, the book of Luke in chapter 3, verse 23 says, Jesus, as he began his ministry, was about 30 years old. Scholars count 3 Passovers from the time Jesus began his public ministry till his death and believe that Jesus died at 33.
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0: In Jerusalem, he reigned 33 years over all Israel and Judah. When Jesus began his public ministry, the book of Luke in chapter 3, verse 23 says, Jesus, as he began his ministry, was about 30 years old. Scholars count three Passovers from the time Jesus began his public ministry till his death and believe that Jesus died at 33. It is interesting to look at these numbers. David began to reign at 30 and reigned for this period of time. Jesus began his public ministry at 30. One of the initial onsets or affirmations of that public ministry is Jesus came to the Jordan River in Israel, came up to a man named John the Baptizer and said, baptize me. And John said, whoa, wait a minute. You need to baptize me. I'm not even worthy to untie the thong of your sandal strap. Why do you ask me this? And Jesus said, let it be done, that we might fulfill all righteousness. Jesus' baptism in the Jordan River was not because he needed to get baptized for repentance. He didn't need to repent of anything. He was following in the fallen footsteps of his fractured people. He got baptized in the Jordan River because as the children of Israel were baptized in the Red Sea and came to the other side of the sea, they didn't believe God. They spent 40 years in the desert in doubt and fear and caravans planning to go back to Egypt. And God said, man shall not live on bread alone, but by every word that proceeds out of the mouth of God. And Jesus, from his baptism, went into the desert, compelled by the Spirit to be tempted by the devil for 40 days. And there, where Israel failed in the wilderness, Jesus retracing the fallen footsteps of Israel, Jesus succeeded. And three times when the devil came to him, he said, it is written, it is written, it is written. And he did not fall to the temptation of Satan, and Satan fled from him. Where Israel fell, Jesus succeeded. The whole story of the gospel is the God-man at 30, publicly being anointed, if you will, at his baptism by the Holy Spirit, being baptized for the ministry of three short years, maybe three and a half, that he might fulfill all righteousness, go to the cross and die for the sins of the world and rise for our justification. And the Bible says this, the greater David, the son of David, has come, and if you will believe on him, if you will make him your king, you will live. If you will receive him as your Lord, which is another way of saying king, your savior, if you will come to him and say, you know what, we made mistakes. We shouldn't have given this guy in the north our allegiance. We knew all along you were the king. We knew all along you were the anointed one. And if you will say to him, this is what the Bible says, if you will confess that Jesus Christ is Lord, If you will believe in his death on the cross and his resurrection, if you will turn from doing it in your own strength, trying to build your own kingdom and do it God's way, if you will come and say to his king, you are my Lord, you are my Savior, you are my life, you are the answer, you are my strength, he will save you. But you must decide to be loyal to his kingdom. You must have a moment when you turn away from all the other things. And this beautiful picture of this nation coming to David is a picture of salvation where they say to him, you know what? We realize you are king. We will anoint you as our leader. And we, as people of God, need to say that every day of our lives. You are king. I set you apart as Lord of my life. As for me and my house, we will serve the Lord. That's why I'm in church every Sunday, by the way. Partly because I have to preach, but mostly because I made a declaration when I got saved. As for me and my house, we are going to serve the Lord. I don't care what anybody else is doing. I care, but you know what I'm saying. I'm going to serve the Lord. Have you decided to make him your king? You know, before we come to his table, which anticipates a time in his kingdom where we will sit down and eat and drink with Abraham and Isaac and Jacob in the kingdom of God, and we're going to be celebrating forever the gospel. Before you come to this table, let me just ask you, do you know him? Have you made him your king? He invites you to come. He says, look, you all know you're saved by grace. This is not by works. But you have to have a moment when you decide you're going to give him your loyalty. You're going to follow him. And then you come to his table to anticipate his second coming, and to remember his death for you and his resurrection. So let's take a few moments. If you have not met Jesus personally as your Lord and Savior, let's make sure you know him. And if you're a Christian already, maybe just a little business in saying, Lord, I just want to get closer this morning. I want to receive more of your strength, more of your direction, know you better. Let's just take a few moments right now. Father, we just thank you for all the precious people that have come out on this Sunday morning to worship you in spirit and in truth, to hear your word, to sing your praises, to come to your table, to fellowship with other believers. We are so grateful, Lord. We don't want to even take one Sunday for granted, but thank you so much that you gave us this gift. With your head and heart bowed, if you've not met Jesus, it's something like this. Lord Jesus, save me. I believe that you came into this world to save me. I believe you died on that cross for my sin. Pray it if it's you right now. Settle it. I believe you rose from the dead for my justification, to save me, to make me right in your eyes, to pay my ransom price. Please forgive me, Lord, for trying to build my own kingdom, for trying to do things in my own strength. Be my Lord, be my Savior, be my strength, be my King. Change me from the inside out, Lord. I want to be born again, pray it if it's you, to a living hope in Christ. I want to know that my sin is forgiven, that there's hope beyond the grave. Thank you for providing all of that. Lord, for those who have opened their hearts, for Christians who are wanting to just get a little bit closer to you today, for your honor, we want to come to this table to remember you. So bless each person as they come. And I pray you strengthen them through this time in Jesus' holy name.
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0: Well, we're at the end of another week. Here it is, Friday, June the 5th, and it's amazing how time flies. And, you know, as we've been studying a message called I Will Build My Kingdom and going through a book that maybe many of you haven't been through before, 2 Samuel, you can see that there's some real things here, hard things, but it's all about the ultimate kingdom being built. You know, David would be the king, but David would cast a shadow to the ultimate king and kingdom. The ultimate king is the greater David, Jesus Christ, and the kingdom of God. You know, the kingdom of God is a concept that just in recent I mean, I came across it in the past, but in recent years, it's really captured a lot of my attention. In fact, I'm writing a little booklet on it right now. And the kingdom of God is really about God's rule over God's people, wherever they may be. It's the realization that Jesus Christ is the king. If you're a Christian, you're a citizen within his kingdom. And there's blessings that go with that, privileges and responsibilities. The kingdom of God, it's an amazing thing. The kingdom of God, by the way, was ushered in by Jesus, the king. And his kingdom is being built right now all around the world. I like to repeat this statistic because it's so powerful. About 1 million people a week are coming into the kingdom of God worldwide. You can look at China, Africa, South America. God is adding to his kingdom. This is an exciting time to be alive. And whenever Jesus comes, and whatever the circumstances are around that, to me, that's almost secondary. Yes, I want Jesus to come, don't get me wrong. But we are to be building his kingdom. We have a window, an opportunity. And it may be that Jesus comes in a year, 6 months, and it may be that Jesus doesn't come for 1,000 years. I know that might rock some of you. But you know, 1,000 years ago, a lot of people thought they were the last generation, and they weren't. Our job is to be about the kingdom of God. And there shouldn't be anything you do differently or I do differently if we thought Jesus was coming tonight, because we should already be living for him. Amen? I hope you're saying amen back. And one of the ways that you can express kingdom involvement is being involved in a local church, being plugged in, worshiping the Lord corporately, using your spiritual gifts, inviting people, giving to the kingdom of God, loving one another, serving one another. These are the things that happen within the body. Hey, if you live anywhere near the Inland Empire, the church behind Walk in Truth is Living Truth Christian Fellowship in the city of Corona in beautiful Southern California. I'm one of the pastors here. I'm the senior pastor. And what you're hearing on the radio is coming from the pulpit of Living Truth. And it's a verse-by-verse expository style to the scriptures. 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
5: God said, I will write my name in Jerusalem forever. But it was the city that killed the prophets. It was the city that had been ravaged by the Babylonians and the Medo-Persians and the Greeks and the Romans. It was the city where blood has been spilled again and again and again. It has been the city of the Crusades, where people with noble intentions went there to save the motherland, to save that from what they saw it as paganism or the wrong people having control over it. And Jesus looked at the city and he wept.
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Yes, yes, yes. My Jesus. God bless you. You're tuned in to Gospel on Demand, G-O-D Radio. You're rocking with Evangel for your morning music mix. I want to welcome you all to today's broadcast, starting it off with a powerful, powerful, powerful song. I love that artist right there. Her name is Miranda Curtis, and that song is called You're Good to Him Who Sits on the Throne. One of the things I love about Miranda Curtis is how powerful she is when she's delivering lyrics that come across as reverent towards the Lord God Almighty. All of her songs, she sings, she ministers, even when she takes the stage and she's ministering a song live, that's what she's doing. She's reverencing the sovereignty of God. And I love it, love it, love it. I don't know too many artists that can stand flat-footed like that. Now, I'm not saying there aren't any. I'm just saying I haven't seen a whole lot of them do what she does. And I know that that is part of the ministry that God gave her. I'm going to talk a little bit more about her in just a moment, but I want to welcome all of you that are tuning in to Gospel on Demand Radio for the very first time. I also want to thank you faithful listeners that stay on after that powerful pastor gets off in the morning, the one that's so funny. We come on right behind him. We're literally sitting in the radio station listening to him as we're preparing for our own broadcast and enjoying the word that he is rightly divided fighting for the saints of God. So if anybody find themselves going up north from this side, definitely go and stop by his church. I tell you, the next time I'm in that area, I'm going to plan to visit his church. I enjoy his personality, but I also like the way that he breaks down the word of God. But coming back to today's broadcast, I've got a lot of great music lined up for you today. And I'm also going to talk about the Stellars. For those of you that actually voted for GODRadio1.com, unfortunately, we did not land on the ballot this year. But we are familiar with one of the radio stations that did, because they came to San Diego last year and ministered on our Gospel Day celebration at the San Diego County Fair. And they were the group that came the farthest distance. They flew themselves from New York all the way to California. It was their first time coming to California. They wanted all the West Coast experience, including our taco shops. So I want to congratulate them. That's Hands Up Radio, first of all, because they came and blessed us at the San Diego County Fair with their music ministry. And they were on the ballot with us last year. We won last year, but this time we did not advance to the final four, but they did. So I want to officially congratulate them from our hearts to their hearts. And we're going to be celebrating and hoping that they actually come home with the Stellar this year. But I do want to, again, thank you all for voting for GODRadio1.com. We have so many other things that are happening in the city that we are responsible for producing. So we did not put as hard of a push behind it as we normally would. That's why we're okay with it. You can Google Stellar Award winners in San Diego, California, and who was the first radio station. And when you Google it, GODRadio1.com is going to come up. So we like that we made some San Diego history, praise the Lord. But anyway, let me get back to Miranda Curtis, and then I'm going to open up in a word of prayer. Miranda Curtis is finally on the ballot for several Stellar nominations, and it was for that very project that that song just came off of. It's called Worship Restored. She's in like three categories. As Praise and Worship Album of the Year, it was recorded live. I think you all heard the audience clapping when she went into one of those verses. It was powerful. She's also on the ballot for Praise and Worship Song of the Year, and also the Albertina Walker Artist of the Year, and a couple of other ones that she's partnered on. So a big congratulations to her. I hope she walks away with at least one, because it will be her first time winning a Stellar. And for a lot of people, you know, getting awards for the works that you do in the earth is important to them. And then other people it's not important to at all. They don't care about no trophy or nothing. They just want the reward of God. And I would tell you, a trophy cannot compare to the reward that you're going to get from God. Because you can't even take a trophy into eternity with you. You can take it in the grave with you, but that's where it's going to stay. It's not going nowhere else, right? But you want the reward that God has for you. There's nothing that anybody can give you on this earth to compare to what you're going to get from the Lord. Living a life that's pleasing to Him, living a life in obedience to what He called you to, and holding on to your faith in Jesus the Christ, not letting anybody talk you out of your faith. That's the main thing the devil is after. He really ain't after nothing else. The most dangerous thing
that you can have possession of in your life is your faith in Jesus the Christ. He can come after you for your health. He can come after your finances. All of that is really, it's really to get at your faith, to get you to throw in the towel and stop having faith in God Almighty. But if he can't get that, oh, he probably plotting and planning. Well, what else can I do to her? What else can I do to him? You know, how can I get him to give up on believing in Jesus? You got to hold on to that. That is your anchor. When I think about Miss Victoria X Matthews, who's about to record a brand new project again, live concert, I mean, fully funded by one of the ministries, and I think it's right there in Oklahoma. She received, or I should say, yeah, she got a message. She received that message from the Lord about being anchored in him. And that's what she was talking about. When you throw down the anchor, honey, it's hard to just pull it on up. You got to stay anchored in the Lord. And don't let the devil take your faith. That is the measure of faith that God gave every man. You could choose to invest it however you want to invest it. But when you take that measure and you invest it back in the Lord God Almighty, you got an enemy on your tail, and he is not going to want you to keep it invested there. He wants you to invest it in yourself, in your business, your future, your children. He wants you to invest that faith everywhere else, but he don't want you to invest it back in the Lord God Almighty. So you got to hold on to that. That's one of the things that I can say about Miranda Curtis and her ministry. It's definitely going to cause you to shift your attention to the Lord God Almighty and reverence him for who he is. You cannot ignore that. This is the same God that created me and you in his image and in his likeness. Now, to ever bow down and worship idols, things that can't see. They got eyes carved in them, but they can't see. They got mouths carved on them, but they can't speak. Ears are carved on the idol, but it can't hear. It's even got feet and toes and hands. But the idol can't do nothing. You see, we're not made in the image of idols. We're made in the image of God Almighty, an intelligent being. We're made in his image and in his likeness. So I can only imagine that when God looks down from his throne and he's looking at all of these creatures made in his image and his likeness, it probably really grieved his heart to see any of us bowing down to statues and saying, "This is your God." You say, "This is the one that delivered me off of drugs and crack cocaine and alcohol." And you saying that to a statue? Really? That's who delivered you? Come on. You got to give the glory to the one who deserves it. That's the one who made you in his image and in his likeness. And he is the one who brings forth deliverance in your life. If it was up to the devil, you'd still be strung out on crack today. You'd still be an alcoholic today because he would not want you to experience liberty and freedom. So when we reverence the Lord God Almighty, we celebrate him for who he is. Now, the believer, I already know y'all know what I'm talking about. Y'all in agreement with me. I'm talking about the persons tuning into this radio station, perhaps just scrolling around on the radio and said, let me see what I can listen to today. And they landed right here on K-Praise and they hear an evangel talk like this. They probably wondering, who is this girl? Who is she? You landed in the right place at the right time. Because the Lord got a word for you. And sometimes that word comes through the lyrics of songs. You landed in the right place. This is an opportunity for you to be reminded. If you've got time on your books right now and you've never received Jesus Christ as your personal Lord and Savior, you got an opportunity to make a decision. You're still in the land of the living. But there are some people in the grave today. They won't ever get that opportunity on this side of the grave. But you do. You're still alive. So you've got work to do. God has given you grace, mercy, tender loving kindness. He's long suffering. He's not willing that any should perish. His desire is that we all come into a deep knowledge and understanding of who he is. And that includes you, listener, that might not be saved today. Let's go ahead and pray. Gracious God, we just thank you, Heavenly Father. You woke us up on this side of the grave today. You allowed us to wake up in our right mind in a sense that we know without a doubt that you are God Almighty and beside you there is no other. We thank you for Miranda Curtis and the ministry that you've given her, the way that she reverences you, Father God, through the lyrics of her songs, the way that she sings that, Lord God, and it comes across strong. We pray that when people hear her music, Lord God, they can't help but stand at attention and think about how good you are and how awesome you are and how you are deserving of our worship, our praise, Lord God, and our obedience every single moment of the day, oh God.
We pray that when we go into our days, when we wake up, Lord God, and we're about to start our day, that our attention is shifted to you, even if it's just for a moment, to say thank you for opening up our eyes and allowing us to see another day, keeping us through the night as we slept. That's one of our most vulnerable states, where people can come upon us and attack us, kill us, break into our homes because we're in a deep sleep. We're not paying attention. And even when we are startled and awakened, Lord God, we got to get our bearings. Sometimes the devil uses those opportunities to take people right out of the earth, Lord. But we're thanking you for your grace and your mercy, your tender loving kindness, oh God, and how you have been patient with so many of us, oh God, long suffering, not willing that anybody should perish. This is some of our very loved ones that we prayed for, that you would be able to draw them closer to yourself, oh God, and use other ministers of reconciliation in the earth to minister to them, to come across their path, to stand in the gap and intercede for them, oh God, that they might have an opportunity to come into a knowledge and a deep understanding of what Jesus the Christ did for them, Lord. There's no other Christ. And if they're looking for one, Lord, they're not going to get another Christ. It is Jesus the Christ. That's who you anointed. That's who you endorsed to take away the sins of the world. And we pray, Lord God, that they will come into an understanding of that. They will agree with that, Father God, believe that testimony and that witness of Jesus, and be willing to humble themselves, ask for forgiveness, see their lives the way that you see their lives, Lord God, and recognize that they can't do nothing without you. But with you, Lord God, all things are possible. Thank you for this radio broadcast, Lord God, even in absence of my co-host, Walter Coe, as he prepares to bring forth the word to the sheep today. Flow through him, Father, and flow through his message, through your Holy Spirit, Lord God, to reach the hearts of those that are gathered in service with him and the other ministerial leaders today. Even through my engineer, Joe, Lord God, I thank you for his expertise in engineering, Lord God, and his encouragement. Lord, have mercy. Thank you for pairing us up with such a great engineer and for this opportunity to be on K-Praise Radio, Lord God. Bless all of the listeners. You know what they have lifted up to you in prayer today. Provide that, Lord God, according to your timing, your season, and your good purposes in their lives. We thank you for it, Father. In the name of Jesus the Christ, we pray. Amen. Thank you so much for giving me an opportunity to pray with you and to pray for you. Speaking of the Stellars, this next artist I'm about to play is actually two. One of them is the winner that actually won American Idol. His name is Jamal Roberts. Now, the interesting thing about Jamal is he initially started out as a contestant on Sunday's Best. He went a few rounds, but then he was eventually did not advance to the final round. And of course, for artists who are going on those television shows, trying to land a contract, trying to get their music career off the ground, it's devastating. Some of them, they stopped singing altogether because they had hopes and dreams of using that as a way, you know, to get into those other areas of the music industry. But what he did, you know, he did still release a few other songs. They didn't do as well on the charts. So he had an opportunity to go out and try out for American Idol, and he went the distance. And many people thought he was going to be voted off a long time ago, but he had something about him that the judges kept favoring him all the way to the final round, and he actually won the competition. And of course, his career has taken off since then. I've heard some great things about what he did with the money that he won and how he invested it back into his community. He helped some schools to get repaired. He helped some scholarships for students to be established. And he did a lot more for some of the stores in the neighborhood that were suffering from funding. But in that, he paired up with Jonathan McReynolds, and they released this powerful song called Steel. It is also nominated for Stellar Awards, multiple. Male of the Year, Dual Chorus Group of the Year, Contemporary Dual Chorus of the Dual Chorus of the Year, getting tongue-tied, and Contemporary Male Artist of the Year. They're in those particular categories, and this one song is the one that they paired up and did together. This is Jonathan McReynolds and Jamal Roberts with Steel, right here on Gospel on Demand Radio.

0: Hey, what's up, everybody? It's Jonathan McReynolds here, and you're listening to GOD, Gospel on Demand Radio. I love y'all. God bless.
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You did not lose. God just may be telling you.

Yes, yes, yes. You're listening to the wonderful sounds of Alexis Spite with God Still Works. And Alexis Spite was also on Sunday Best Season 5. And she, as well as all the other ladies you just heard in this block, will be here in San Diego. Just before Alexis Spite, you were listening to Lakia Stokes with a song called He Is. That's off her brand new project called Diary of a Church Girl. And before that was Carolyn Traylor with one of her classic hits. Carolyn can't go nowhere without singing that song, and it's called You Did Not Lose. I want to dedicate that to anybody who feels like they just suffered a loss and they cannot recover. In Carolyn's lyrics, she helps you to look at that from a different perspective. God is making change. And it makes me think about Marvin Sapp's song called Rearrange, because when change happens in our lives and it appears that we've lost a battle or we've lost a fight, you really did not lose anything. The Lord made change, and oftentimes he goes in a different way that we did not expect him to go. That's why we have to leave room, that if God's plan don't line up with your plan, it don't mean that your plan supersedes his plan. You see, it's the other way around. His plan will always supersede yours. And of course, from these earthly perspectives that we have, we do not see the kingdom heavenly perspective, which looks a lot different. He sees a lot more than we could see. God don't have a bird's eye view. He got a kingdom view of what's going on. It's a sovereign view. And he's looking well into the generations ahead of you, the generations to the left and to the right of you that you're not even thinking about. So you can't see all of that. But God can see all of that. So his plan will always prevail. He sees the desire of your heart. He sees it. But sometimes the desire of your heart is off. It might not be on target. So he's going to make the best decision for everybody connected to what it is that you think you lost, or whatever it is you think you did not win. God's got the kingdom perspective on that, and his agenda is always going to prevail. Now, with these three women, Carolyn Traylor, Lakia Stokes, Alexis Spite, all of them will be here with us in San Diego, California on July the 11th. What's happening on July the 11th? We're going to be on the flight deck, y'all. I'm talking about Bayside Gospel Concert aboard the USS Midway. We're going to be celebrating women empowerment. But these three ladies, of course, and a couple of other ones that I did not mention are going to be on the flight deck. And this will be their very first time ministering their songs and their music on the flight deck of this USS aircraft carrier. I am proud to say San Diego is the first to ever feature an annual gospel concert on the flight deck. And all of these ladies are looking forward to it. Who I did not mention is my very own granddaughter, Amari Michelle, as well as Sonia Griffin. And then there is a spoken word poet by the name of Diamond Brandon. That is your artist lineup. And again, they are all very excited about being there. We've got several special ladies that are going to be honored at the event. All of the information that you need, including our early bird special, is available right now by going to eventbrite.com. Now, the early bird special has the tickets at $35. Okay, so this is up until June the 14th. If you're trying to save money, after June the 14th, the prices go up to $50. We also have some VIP table seating available also, and some sponsored tables. So all the information that you need, again, is on eventbrite.com. And you can also just type in Bayside Gospel Concert aboard the Midway. You can also go to mandateprojectimpact.org. If you need to reach out to us, just call us up at 858-650-3193. We want you there on the flight deck. This is going to be a very special celebration. This is 13 years now. 13. I didn't say five. I didn't say three. I said 13 years of bringing great gospel music on the flight deck of this awesome ship. Now, for people who have been on the flight deck, I don't have to tell you how wonderful it is. It's fun. You got all them airplanes to climb into, take pictures in, all of that. That's one of the things that visitors to our city, they love to go to this particular ship, the Midway.
They love to take pictures, take their kids. Now, my grandbaby, she told me something very frightening about the ship, and I'm glad I didn't know it my first time going to visit it, because I was all down in the bowels of the ship. She loves to investigate and look up things that are haunted. And she goes, "Granny, did you know that the USS Midway is haunted?" And I said, "What? What you talking about?" She said, "Yes." And I think she said it's the hospital area of the ship. There's some ghostly experiences that many people have reported when you go down into the hospital area of the ship. They've reported hearing voices and moans and things like that. And I said, "Are you serious?" She said, "Yeah, you can Google it." We Googled it, and sure enough, USS Midway is on the list of haunted things to actually experience in San Diego. I said, "Girl, you better be glad you did not tell me that before we went to the ship, because we surely would have bypassed that area." But I was down in those areas because they have the life-size mannequins. So you can have the idea of probably experiencing what it was like for them to be on the ship, you know. So I was like, okay, that's something to remember. I won't be going into that area of the ship anymore. But those of you who love that excitement, you can go ahead and experience that and then write about it. Go ahead and put it on your social media page. But anyway, you're tuned in to Gospel on Demand, G-O-D Radio. I want to thank you all for rocking with me for your morning music mix. I do have to take a quick commercial break, and I will be right back after this. Keep it right here to the right place at the right time.

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0: Yes, yes, yes. You're listening to the latest release from Darnell Davis and One Sound Minnesota. The song is called He's the Greatest. And you know what? They are going to be with us at the San Diego County Fair. Not One Sound Minnesota, but Darnell Davis and Remnant. You don't want to miss this year's fair. It's going to be happening on June the 27th. Yes, we have received great news. We've got the Corona Grandstand stage back. And Darnell Davis will be opening up for none other than Ja'Kalyn Carr. You all want to definitely not miss this particular fair. We're celebrating 20 years, you all. And you've got to come through the gate. You've got to come and have the experience. I will say this about the fair. I've seen more promotion about the San Diego County Fair than I ever have before. A lot of television promotion, a lot of commercial social media promotion, billboard promotion. I know that the fair is trying to rebrand themselves, still trying to recover from that whole pandemic, but I think they're doing a phenomenal job with the way that they're going hard to bring people back out to the San Diego County Fair. And I do believe those discussions that they had with many areas in the county helped for them to understand what people were looking for. We want that old nostalgic fun back that drew us out to the fair every single year. So please join us for Gospel Day, June the 27th. Again, Darnell Davis and the Remnant will be on that Corona Grandstand stage, and they will be opening up for none other than Ja'Kalyn Carr. She is a powerhouse singer. Many of you know that she had come to the fair before as an opener. Well, now she is a headliner. She's nominated for several awards, too many for me to count. It's at least more than five awards for this year's 2026 41st Anniversary Stellar Awards Celebration, and I know she's going to walk away with at least three or four. She might walk away with all of the awards. I don't know, but she's done some awesome work. She's a bright young soul, and I mean, she is well respected. You all keep it locked right here on Gospel on Demand Radio.
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7: Thank you, Lord Jesus. We give you glory, God.

0: Yes, and there it is right there. Men for Christ with a classic Blessed Assurance. I'm going to come back to them in just a moment. Before that, you were listening to Cece Winans paired up with Shirley Caesar with Come Jesus Come. That song right there, that very song is up for a Stellar Award for Song of the Year and Duo Chorus Group of the Year. Such a powerful collaboration. And before that, Isabel Davis with Jesus Yeshua. Now let's come right on back to Men for Christ. They are going to be the special musical guests at Saquon Casino and Resort's Gospel Brunch that's happening on June the 21st. Also on that ticket is Langston Grant. If you have not made plans for Father's Day, this will be the great opportunity to treat dad to a gospel brunch. And guess what? It don't have to be an all-day thing either. He can get right on back to his chair with his remote and watching TV and just go right on to sleep after all that eating. That's one thing I love about brunches. That's an all-you-can-eat brunch. You really gonna be full too. And I will tell you that the selections of food, they are a lot of food to choose from, all different kinds of breakfast items. I can go down the list now if you want me to, because I've been there. I know that the breakfast items are a lot to choose from, but also the lunch items paired up with the breakfast items. And then you're going to have to push your chair away from the table and get up and stretch yourself. Now, you might have some stomach cramps from eating so much, but Men for Christ will get you up out of your seat, clapping your hands, stomping your feet. It's also room for you to dance a little bit. You see, some people think, oh, well, it's a gospel brunch. I can't imagine dancing. Are you kidding me? When you praise in the Lord, come on now. You know, when a good praise get down on the inside of your soul, you start to dancing, you start to moving and singing the praises of the Lord. That is what Men for Christ are going to do for you, as well as Mr. Langston Grant. Now, he's young. He's a young man, but Langston loved to church. So we played his single several times, and it's literally called Just Church. These two paired up together for a gospel brunch on Father's Day is the perfect treat. And again, it's so early in the day that once dad eats and gets his praise on, he's going to want to go back home. And like I said, recline in his favorite chair with the remote. That's the perfect way to finish off the day. You say, I'm trying to tell y'all now, go ahead and go to Saquon.com, lock in tickets for Father's Day. This is the gospel brunch. And again, it's June the 21st. The brunch starts at 2 p.m., but the doors open up at 1 p.m. Again, Saquon.com. Lock in your tickets for that very special brunch. And it's a good way to treat dad to a blessed brunch, a blessed day of celebration of him for all that he has done and maybe how he has worked hard to supply and provide for the household. A lot of people wish they still had their dads with them today. I can say that right now. I know some families right now, this Father's Day is going to be very difficult for them because they just recently had to lay their dad to rest. So if your dad is still with you, don't just be thinking you're going to get a whole bunch of more Father's Days. You don't know that. You want to celebrate and enjoy your dad while you have him with you in your life. And that goes for any fatherly figure. Because some of you may have been raised up without your dad in the home, but there were uncles that stepped in, godfathers that stepped in, spiritual fathers that stepped in, grandfathers that stepped in, and in some cases, counselors and coaches that stepped in as a fatherly figure. So this will be an awesome time for you to get them together with yourself and treat them to an awesome gospel brunch. Again, go to Saquon.com to get those tickets. Let's go ahead and go into a quick commercial break. Keep it right here on Gospel on Demand Radio.
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11: When I'm attacked from all sides, I look to your word. When the enemy is at my back, I look to your word. When it is said that my faith isn't real, I look to your word, the book of Psalms.

My, my, my. You're listening to the smooth sounds of Under Grace with lead singer Sade. I believe it's pronounced Sade. It's spelled Sade. Her last name is Flanoid. And of course, Mr. Robert Baker on the lead. They are going to be a part of the San Diego County Fair Gospel Day lineup. I'm really excited about that because also on that lineup are a lot of great artists. You heard me talk about in the first hour being added to the grandstand stage to Kaylin Carr and Darnell Davis and the Remnant. But the Paddock stage is where your full lineup is going to be. Cedric Brown. We've also got Under Grace, who you were just listening to. Britt Spaulding, the Trilogy Group, B. Terrell, and V2IP. And that stage will be closed out with Deontay Duckett and the Justified Crew. This year's Gospel Day is going to be lit. I can literally use that term lit. L-I-T, lit. You want to definitely be there to celebrate with us 20 years of bringing gospel music to the San Diego County Fair. And I'm just speaking about the 20 years that Mandate Records has been involved with it. There's actually been a gospel celebration going on at the San Diego County Fair before we got involved with it. So it's actually longer than 20 years. We're just counting the 20 years that we've been producing Gospel Day or the Gospel Celebration. And this year, I'm trying to tell you, if you all are not on the email list for the San Diego County Fair, y'all just don't know some recent updates that I just got. They're doing a Juneteenth celebration. How about that? I said, what? I couldn't believe it. These updates are rolling out left and right. And as we were coming back from Los Angeles celebrating our very own Janelle Wynn, a.k.a. Mama Bear, a cancer survivor, cancer in remission. She's cleared. We were coming back from LA on yesterday for a Mandate Women's celebration for her. Went to the Garment District, did a little bit of shopping, went to some new restaurants, ate. As we coming back, I looked over at the Del Mar Fairgrounds and I saw that big old Ferris wheel. I said, uh-oh. The fair is getting ready to open up. And I said, oh my God, I started getting excited all over again because I said, oh my God, we are back on the grandstand stage. So after we close out the Paddock stage, we will all be heading into the big stadium for a closer of the 2026 year. Ja'Kaylin Carr is back along with Darnell Davis, and I'm really, really excited about that grandstand performance. But I'm also excited about all of these artists on the Paddock stage because many of them, they've not been to the San Diego County Fair before, not as artists. Some of them came and backed up other artists, but this time you're getting an opportunity to hear from them. And one thing I love about the choirs that are on here, Deontay Duckett and the Justified Crew, the Trilogy Group, smaller choir, but then you've also got V2IP. Now, B. Terrell, he ain't been here before. If he came, he came to visit. But this is their first time rocking the San Diego County Fair. And if you've never heard Under Grace, well, you just got an introduction to one of the songs on their brand new project. And then you've got Britt Spaulding on the lineup as well. Now, some of you, if you came out to Jazz at the Creek, you got an opportunity to hear her. And if you came to the Gen Conference, you got an opportunity to hear Cedric Brown. So all of these artists at some point in time, they're coming together on the same stage for us here in San Diego. Now, I don't want you to miss this. We need you there, first of all, and we want you there because we want the atmosphere charged with praise. That's something about the saints of God. When we all get on one accord, we're in one location and we're lifting up the name of Jesus the Christ. Now, I think many of y'all know at the fair,

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5: Get you through the lyrics of your own song, and before you know it, somebody done got the message of Jesus sewn into their heart, and they didn't even know what was going on. The Lord does that. He moves in strategic ways. And I love when, you know, the big heads of the fair, the CEOs and all of that, they come walk in the fairgrounds. They be dressed in plain clothes. Nobody even knows who they are. You don't even have an idea. These are the people who make this possible. And they'll go around and visit the stages just to see how people are enjoying the fairgrounds. Well, we love when they come to the gospel stage and they see everybody engaged. The hands is up. People are shouting and dancing and praising, and they're just looking around like, oh my God, really? I love it. So I want them to come through that area and see the saints of God in full force, worshiping the Lord and giving glory to God. This is what they want to see. They want to know that this date on the calendar matters to us and that we want to keep it on the calendar. If they see that, they're going to go, oh, okay, Gospel Day is pretty engaging. Okay. So the next time somebody try to come for Gospel Day and cancel it, they won't be able to, because they've personally walked through that area and saw the engagement and said, you know what? San Diego really does love this day. And we love that. We love being able to look out and see all the different denominations of churches, all the different ethnic groups engaged in worship. This is the one time that we are on one accord, is when we are worshiping Jesus the Christ. So again, save the date, make plans to be there. June the 27th, the paddock stage kicks off at 11. The grandstand stage will kick off at 7:30 p.m., so you do not want to miss it. Again, we're looking forward to seeing you. So I do want to try. Let me see where I'm at real quick. I might be able to do this. Let me see if I can do this really quick. Okay, no, I'm not going to be able to do it. So what I'm going to do is get into another artist that's going to be on the lineup, Deontay Duckett and the Justified Crew with When God Speaks, right here on Gospel on Demand Radio.

0: My. I think you got a dose of what Gospel Day is going to sound like. That group right there will be on the Paddock stage, probably doing that very punchy cut right there with Yolanda Gibbons on the lead. Again, that was B. Terrell and V2IP. They're going to praise and worship the Lord, and so is Deontay Duckett and the Justified Crew. You got a dose of two more artists on the Paddock stage. Again, don't miss the San Diego County Fair 20th year celebration happening on June the 27th. You can get more fairground information by going to sdfair.com. That's sdfair.com. And bring the family with you. Now, for those of you that don't want to be concerned about parking, you know that they have those off-site parking lots where you can catch the shuttle bus and you don't even have to be stuck in the traffic trying to get in and out of the parking lot area. You can park it, I think it's UCSD, one of them colleges right off the 5. They have shuttle buses running from those parking lots and it'll shuttle you right to the front gate. We definitely want you with us to celebrate this beautiful 20-year celebration. And of course, it's going to be a high time of praise and worship. You are a part of the atmosphere changing when your presence is there. Because as I heard the pastor that comes on before us talking about us witnessing and being prepared to share Jesus with people, the San Diego County Fair is a perfect time to engage people in conversation about the Lord. Now, you might be wondering, how in the world can I do that? Don't try to do it on your own. Ask the Holy Ghost to give you strategies. Sometimes when you're standing in line for the same food item, it could be that gigantic sausage that people like to get with all the bell peppers and the onions on it. It could be the blooming onion, you know. Look at Joe said he liked that one right there. And then you got the big gigantic cinnamon roll with all of that. Ooh, I'm getting hungry. But she said you could be sitting at the table with anybody, or y'all could be standing in line, and you just ask the Holy Ghost to strategically open up a conversation about your faith in Christ Jesus. You'd be surprised at what comes to mind, because it's the Holy Ghost. And you let him lead you and guide you in that conversation. It may not end up in salvation. You could be just ending up planting a seed, or you could be watering a seed that has already been planted. But it's so good to talk about how good the Lord has been, especially if it's a beautiful sunny day. You know, the weather is perfect. Nobody got on your nerves thus far, because some people can't stand those large crowds. They get really aggravated and irritated because you got to bob and weave over all of those cables on the ground and all those droves of people. But you know what? The Holy Ghost is amazing. That's why we have him. That's why. So you want to definitely be there with us. Help to add to the atmosphere of praise and worship, because you know the devil's going to be busy. He will be looking for opportunities to keep people out of your path, because he already know you're going to be talking about, gee, let me steer him away from her. Let me steer her away from him. He's not going to want you to talk to nobody about the Lord. But you try to be in position to allow the Lord to use you any way he desires. Anyway, I do have to take another commercial break. Please keep it right here on Gospel on Demand, GOD Radio.
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Yes, yes, yes. You're listening to the smooth sounds of one of San Diego's own, Dante. I don't know who the young man is that's singing the hook on the song, but that song is called I Met a Man, and I want to dedicate that one to the Hunt family. They just laid their mom to rest on this past Friday, and Dante actually came to the memorial service because that is the church that he came out of, Grace Covenant Christian Church of the Harvest, and he is now pastoring as a street minister to the gangs, the jails, the prostitutes. His ministry is called Hog Mob Ministries, Hooked on God Money. Hooked on God Ministry over Business. I almost said they're wrong. Jesus, he would have got me for that. But anyway, he came and ministered that song at the service, and all of the lyrics in that song were actually about Mother Hunt. So she had such a powerful impact on his life as a young man. He was at a very dark place in his life, and as he was going to Grace Covenant Christian Church of the Harvest, she got up and shared her testimony. But not only that, she had ministered to a lot of the young men and women in the church, and he was one of them impacted by her testimony and her ministry and watching her serve in her faith, you know. And so he got down and he prayed and he wrote those lyrics. And I never ever knew until the day of the service, somebody turned around and said, hey, you know that song Dante is going to sing today is about Mother Hunt. I said, what? And so I went back and I listened to the lyrics. I said, oh my God, that is her testimony, because all of that was in the obituary that was read. All of those lyrics, true story. And I never knew that. But he got up and he ministered so passionately that very song, even as he wept, you know, with the microphone, crying as he was ministering the lyrics. And I said, oh my God, I'm about to get emotional because I never seen that before. But my condolences to the Hunt family and Grace Covenant Christian Church of the Harvest. She definitely ran her race and she ran it well. And she continued to live and walk by faith, not by sight, despite all the doctors' reports that had countered her out over 30 years ago. This is a cancer survivor because she lived with cancer in her body. I know it's unheard of. I know. But God can do anything. And she never let that stop her. So my condolences to her family as well as anybody else who's grieving the loss of a loved one. I've come down to the end of the broadcast. I want to thank you all for rocking with me for 2 hours right here on Gospel On Demand Radio. I want to shout out my husband, Dr. Leonard James Thompson III, as well as my daughter, Kiera, my grandbaby, Amari, my wonderful engineer I'm looking at through the glass today, Mr. Joe Smooth, and of course, my co-host in his absence, Walter Coe. 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Thank you for tuning into this broadcast and for keeping it locked right here on K-Praise. 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Those of you that are going into service, go in with your hands up. Go in with your heart shifted towards the Lord God Almighty and just praise and worship Him all the day long. Not just going into the service, but all the day long. And keep it right here on K-Praise. I'm going to take you out with this one right here. Oh, what a sacrifice. This is Brian Dunlap and One Purpose featuring Josh Miles. You all meditate on this because Jesus is the way, the truth, and the life. Have an absolutely blessed and amazing day. In Jesus' name I pray. Amen.

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10: I want to share with you a story from the Gospel of Luke tonight, chapter 14. Jesus was invited to a religious man's house. There were some leaders of the community there, part of the power structure, the elite type of people that would walk through town and people would whisper their name when they went by. Do you know who that is? Do you know the position they hold? Do you know the influence that they have? As they were dining together, there was an assumption made that they all would be entering one day the kingdom of heaven, that they would die and they would pass from this life to the next in the eternity of their soul, and they would be granted entry into the kingdom. It was assumed based on who they were related to, the religious traditions they observed. A lot of people think like that. We know my family, they'll say, is very religious. Someone in my family is close to God, and I know they pray for me. And then there's an assumption made. God hears them, and I will be granted entry into the kingdom because of them. Or I, you might say, I'm a very spiritual person. God sees me. Because of that, the rituals I observe, the upbringing that I have, I will enter the kingdom. In response to this man and their assumptions at the table, Jesus tells a story. It's a story that is fictional but illustrates the spiritual truth that he is sitting with at that table. Maybe it illustrates the truth in somebody's heart right now. Luke 14:16, but he, Jesus, said to him, a man was giving a big dinner, and he invited many. And at the dinner hour, he sent his slave to say to those who had been invited, come, for everything is ready now. He certainly would have drawn the attention of the dinner guests that night when he told this story. Because the man in the story that he describes was assumed to be a powerful man because he can afford to give a huge dinner, a banquet, so to speak. And he can invite all the people to come. And he said, the invitations were given out. Of course, the banquet that Jesus is talking about is the kingdom of heaven. The man, the host of the party, is God himself. The invitation is to all by his grace. Will you come? Will you come to the dinner? He said, everything is ready now. There's nothing left to do. The invitations had gone out. You know, God is still inviting people to the kingdom. Through the power of the word of God speaking to hearts, maybe somebody's heart right now. Already, you feel something. Some young person here out there watching somewhere, God is calling. He invites by compelling your soul by his Holy Spirit. Mysterious ways that you can't fully understand, but you feel it at the deepest place of your heart. God calling to you. You have the sense that he knows you, the burdens you carry, the questions you have. He speaks, he invites, come all who are weary and heavy laden, and I can give you rest for your soul. He invites through circumstances of your life, things that you can't explain, times that something should have gone one way and it went a different way, and we say the words flippantly at times, but somewhere we believe it. We say that must have been by divine intervention that I'm even alive. He calls, he invites, and he says everything is ready now. Everything necessary for your salvation, for your redemption, for your forgiveness, for your cleansing. It's all ready. There's nothing left to do because he did it all. That's what the cross is. It's all ready now. He became sin on our behalf that we might become the righteousness of God. It's ready. The Bible says now is the accepting time. Now is the day of salvation. There's a man in the Bible, and he was contemplating the very things you might be contemplating right now. Question came, why do you delay? Get up and wash away your sins, calling on the name of the Lord. Maybe somebody's been delaying. It's ready now. The grace of God, the peace of God, the miracle to be made a new creation by a work of the Holy Spirit. It's all ready now. And he's inviting and he's calling. Why delay? Verse 18. He invites everybody. And it says, they all alike began to make excuses. First one said to him, I bought a piece of land and I need to go out and look at it. Please consider me excused. Another one said, I have bought 5 yoke of oxen and I'm going to try them out. Please consider me excused. Another one said, I have married a wife and for that reason, I cannot come. She doesn't want me to go. They all made excuses. Please excuse me. I appreciate it. I got the invite. Can't make it right now. the land, the oxen, the marriage. None of these things are bad in and of themselves. They're not sinful vices, so to speak. When Jesus tells his story, he doesn't say they went out to get knocked down drunk and lie, cheat, and steal. He doesn't say that. These were in and of themselves neutral or good things by themselves. But they used them as an excuse to deny the invitation to the kingdom. A lot of people offer the good things that God has given to their life, the blessings he has poured out upon their life, whether they realize it or not, they offer those things as the very excuses by which to deny him. Nothing wrong with college. People say, well, I will consider these things. They feel the call of the Holy Spirit. They are cut to the heart by the word of God. They feel the burden of their sin on their back in the quiet hours of their life. And so they contemplate it and they delay. Why? Well, I got to finish college. I'm wrapped up in these kind of things. I'm trying to pursue these goals and I'm busy and I'm obligated. I'm overwhelmed. I'll think about it later. I think it's important, but I need to finish this first. I'm wrapped up in my career. I just bought a house. I just bought a second house. We have mortgages and burdens. Responsibility, and for this reason, I can't come right now. I'm busy with the kids, we're running around. These are our priorities now. I can't come. Please consider me excused. And a lot of people, they use the good things as an excuse to delay obedience to the good news, the call upon their life. Come. Repent, turn from sin, confess Jesus and be saved. Maybe later, they say. You know, the Bible says there will come a time when we will stand before God, you and I. And it says every mouth will be stopped and they will be left without excuse. People say, well, I got questions for God. Every mouth will be stopped. I have explanations then. If I am at odds with the Lord in some kind of eternal judgment, I have explanations to offer. Every mouth will be stopped and they will be rendered without excuse. But they offer them. They offer them still. Verse 21. And the slave came back and reported this to his master. The head of the household became angry and said to his slave, go out at once into the streets and the lanes of the city and bring in here the poor and crippled and blind and lame. And the slave said, Master, what you have commanded has been done and still there is room. And the master said to the slave, go out into the highways and along the hedges and compel them to come in so that my house may be filled. This would have been somewhat shocking to the crowd that Jesus was speaking to, the elite, the high-ranking members of the social caste at the top of society that he dined with this night. The story was now getting strange. You're telling me that someone as powerful as the man in this story that had wealth and power and resources that invited all the people of the community and they declined, he now would tolerate the presence of the poor, the crippled, the blind, and the naked. This is Jesus saying, then let the good news and the invitation go to the downtrodden, the outcast, the throwaway, the criminal. Go tell them to come. Slave comes back and he says, I did what you said. I invited the other people. They all said that, you know, they can't make it. They can't make it. Well, then go out here and find these other people. Yeah, I did that. I went to the poor. I went to the destitute. I went to those under the cloud of struggle in this life. And he said, well, there's still room. Go further. Go to the highways, go to the hedges, go out of town. What matchless power the grace of God has.
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10: If this were speaking to our present moment and culture and time and society, this is Jesus saying, go to the homeless tents under the highway bridges and invite them to come. Go to the workers of the street corners in the back seedy streets of society and tell them they can come. Invite them to come. Go to the drug dealers and the addicts and the inmates of the prison houses far and wide and tell them they can come. Still, there is room. Someone who thinks they have gone too far, they have done too much, they've hurt too many, there is room. That's what he's saying. Go as far and as wide and as low as you can. And if there is a soul there, a single, solitary, sinful soul, tell them they can come. That there's room. There's room in my house. The religious made excuses. The wealthy had something to do. Then go out and get the rest of them. Tell them to come. It's almost a cliche now. People have said it to my face, though. I invite people. I know some people that might fit some of these descriptions. Let's be honest, all of us, without the blood of Jesus applied to our sinful soul, we're the dregs of society like everybody else. Some people's sin is more visible than others, but it's all on the inside, isn't it? I've had people say, I'll be like, hey, why don't you come? Because we're part of this messenger too. If you know the Lord tonight, you're part of the message now. You're one of the slaves that should go out and say, hey, why don't you come? Why don't you come to God's grace? Why don't you taste and see that the Lord is good? That's our message. That's our job. That's our calling, because we were somewhere found in the highways and the hedges by his mercy once too. And now we ought to carry it back and say, hey, you come. Family, friend, person that's in a ditch of life somewhere, come. What do they say? They've said it to me before. If I come in there, the place will set on fire. If I come in there, the roof will fall down. They say it kind of joking, but what are they really saying? There might be a God, there might be salvation, there might be heaven, hell, and a judgment to come. But whoever that grace is for, I have fallen below. I have fallen out of reach. That's what they're saying. They're saying it in their own way, but they fear that they have fallen too far. But their sin is too great. The darkness was too black for the light of God's love. Jesus is saying the opposite. Fill the house with them. The Bible says the death he died to sin once for all. For all. Makes no distinction. The just for the unjust, that he might bring us to God. The death that he died. You say, how is this possible? Surely those at the table would have wondered, how is this possible, Rabbi from Nazareth, that these people could come to the kingdom? Because the death that he died to sin once for all. He became the inmate. He became the liar in here. He became all the nasty stories you shudder to tell, that make your skin crawl to recount it, that you hope nobody ever finds out. He became those things, your things, my things, that put us in the highways and the hedges and made us poor in spirit, blind to the truth, crippled in our heart. He became those things that we might become the righteousness of God by believing in Jesus. That he might bring us to God. He told the slave, you go get him and tell him to come. He did not say, you go find him and tell him to earn their way into this house, into this banquet, into my presence. He brings us to him. He permits us. Not on our own good works. Not on our religious knowledge and good behavior. We can come to God confidently by the blood of Jesus. He pays the entry fee on our behalf that we might come to God. For God so loved the world that he gave his only begotten Son, that whosoever believes will not perish but have everlasting life. The Bible says, but as many as received him, to them he gives the right to become the children of God, as many as believed on his name. As many as believed on his name. No qualification. No, not as many as believed in him, except for those who have committed these things. We just come. He sends the slave out. He's telling him to come. Fill the house. Bible says, for all have sinned and we fall short of deserving to be in the presence of the glory of God. But then it says, all who call upon the name of the Lord will be saved. This is the invitation. First group declined it. He calls now. Verse 24. He said, I tell you, none of those men who were invited in the first group shall taste of my dinner. They didn't want it. They could have come. A lot of people in the cemeteries in town, they could have come. They were called. They were stirred. They sat in a moment just like this. That same eternal voice called to their heart right where you sit right now. He called. Come unto me, all who are weary and heavy laden. Some came. Some made excuses. The Bible says that the group Jesus was sitting with at that table, they rejected God's purpose for themselves. Don't do that. Those who had been invited, they were unwilling to come. Jesus said in the Gospel of John, you are unwilling to come to me so that you may have life. They could have come. They were unwilling to come. They didn't want to. They wanted the things of the world. They wanted to be a god unto themselves. The Bible says they love the deeds of darkness more than the light. Don't do it. May I be excused. Don't say that. The Bible says in the book of Revelation, there's a great feast in heaven, a picture of the coming kingdom that Jesus talks about here. He says, blessed are those who are invited to the marriage supper of the Lamb, Jesus, the Lamb without blemish or spot, slain from the foundation of the world in our place for our salvation. Blessed are those who are invited. Many have been invited. Not everybody's come. The Bible says, seek the Lord while he may be found. Right now, for somebody, it's really clear. His voice is so clear, and you know it. He's calling, and you hear it, and you feel it different than before. The Bible says, the prophet Isaiah, call upon him while he is near. Many people, they make an assumption that this moment right here will return over and over and over. They consider it, come back to it later, but it never does. The things of life dull our awareness, our sensitivity to the Holy Spirit. We callous our heart. We reject God's purpose for ourselves to be saved. We can't hear it the same anymore. The Bible says the hard-hearted stopped up their ears from hearing. Turn to me and be saved, the Lord said, all the ends of the earth, for I am God, and there is no other. I wonder if he's inviting you now. You've heard religious things, maybe. Maybe you've even felt something before. But you've never really responded to the invitation to believe, to surrender, and to call upon him as Lord. You say, well, how do I come to him? By faith. That's not church attendance. That's not ritual. That's a surrender of your heart right now. Only you can do that. No religious person, no organization. How do you come to him? The Bible says, confess Jesus as Lord and believe in your heart that God raised him from the dead and you will be saved. There aren't special words. Just call upon the Lord. If he's speaking, then you know and you hear. You feel it in your heart. Respond to that right now. Somewhere with your head bowed. There's no magic power in it. It's just a moment of reverence. Our bowing our head before God that he is Lord and we are not. If you're unsure, call upon him right now. I'm going to give you a moment. Say, God, save me. I know you're talking to me. I don't understand everything. I don't know everything. But I know you're calling to me. And I ask you to forgive me. Save me and make me a new creation. I don't understand everything, Lord, but I'm coming to you by faith the best I know how. Settle it right now.
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12: Pastor Scott here. 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And many Americans are starting to question just how secure their retirement savings really are. When markets drop, some people are prepared. Others are left hoping things recover quickly. And for those nearing retirement, that difference can matter more than ever. That's why I endorse Sanctuary Metals. They're a Christian-owned company that helps families take steps that can protect a portion of what they've built with physical gold and silver through a gold IRA. Gold has been trusted for generations during uncertain times when other assets are under

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7: 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Conflicts rage. Lives are lost. The news is inundated with updates. Issues are turned inside out, angle upon angle scrutinized. 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
9: There has never been a more important time to stand for life, to stand for the preborn. 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
10: Hi, my name is Jules, and I'm going to share my story with you. Just a quick background, I'm 26. My husband Kyle is 32. We have a 4-year-old little boy named Aiden. He's wonderful, adventurous, and very strong-willed. And after we had Aiden, we decided that it was one and done. We're going to be a family of 3, and that was going to be enough for us. So I got pregnant. And we were financially struggling. We were paycheck to paycheck. Kyle's job was just taking off. I was finishing school. Everything pointed to not having a baby. And I ultimately decided that I wanted an abortion. Sounds weird when you say it out loud. That's when I found Life Care. I remember showing up and it was just so warm and inviting and everyone was so nice. And I kept thinking, how can everyone be this nice? They asked if I wanted an ultrasound so that they could show me and possibly guess how far along that we were. And when she put the gel on me, and then she put the little stick thing on my tummy, and I saw her. This little alien thing, this little thing my husband and I made out of pure, intense love. That was the moment that I knew that I loved someone so much that I had never even met.

0: that was the moment that my choice was made for me. I think my husband knew by the look on my face after I saw her on the monitor that we were going to be a parent of two children. How that all worked and changed my life. I've never been so happy for a family of four, and I just wanted to say thank you.
1: Hello, beautiful. Hello, beautiful. Oh, goodness.
0: One of the best things that have ever happened to me right here in my arms. Thanks again for listening to us.
2: 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We should probably say a thank you. There are babies alive today and many girls who are moms today and ready for their first summer with their baby who would not be alive today if it weren't for someone who a year ago, last summer, provided an ultrasound. 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And she chose life. 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Help her stand for life. You can be right now exactly what she needs, a friend. 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That's 833-850-2229. 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There is a war on the unborn. I know you know this. We have at this very moment the most radically pro-abortion push in American history, and the laws in our states are out of control. However, once a girl hears her baby's heartbeat, sees her baby on the ultrasound, her heart has changed, and you double the likelihood she'll choose life. Look, it'd be easy to say whatever we do could not make a difference. And while it is nice if our laws reflect our respect for life, if they don't, we don't abandon girls and women who need the truth at this important time. So while laws and bans that reflect our values are good, they don't change a woman's heart. Only God changes a heart, and ultrasounds can help. Ultrasounds make a world of difference because it makes it clear to her that no matter what she's been told, no matter what she thinks, no matter what influencers or singers or celebrities or movie stars say when they say it's not a baby, it makes it clear to her that it is a baby. And we hear again and again and again from girls and women who see their baby, hear their baby's heartbeat, that after that, it didn't matter what anyone else said. At that moment, she knew, that's my baby, and I'm her mother. So how many babies will you save right now? Call 833-850-BABY. That's 833-850-2229. Or click on the preborn banner at kprz.com. You know, people talk about the overturning of Roe versus Wade. I guess we're at the third anniversary of that. As if it solved this issue once and for all. Of course it didn't. If anything, it unleashed it to be far worse in so many states. And that's why it's so important to give the truth to the one person who's going to make the choice, because state after state are pushing and pulling in the other direction. And I'm sure you know of the efforts to stamp out entirely the vital women's pregnancy resources like those that Preborn offers, simply because we do not provide abortions. They call what we share misinformation and deceptive trade practices. I can tell you what's misinformation. It's the lie that continues to be told that that's not a baby. That is deceptive. So it's more important than ever to stand for life, not to remain silent on this very important, truly life and death issue. Nothing shares what is true more than what a young girl will see and hear with the ultrasound you provide today. Be a true friend to a girl today and provide ultrasounds. Call 833-850-BABY. That's 833-850-2229. Or click on the preborn banner at kprz.com. Listen to the words of a woman who recently gave $140 to save five babies. In the comments section after she gave her gift to provide five ultrasounds, she wrote, "I didn't know Jesus until I was 38. At 18, I had an unplanned pregnancy and made the terrible choice of abortion with the support of my family. Out of all the mistakes I made in my life, this is the one that had been most devastating to me until I was saved by him. If I'd had the chance to see that baby on an ultrasound, maybe I wouldn't have taken the advice of my family members who also didn't know any better. I most definitely want to help in saving the lives of these little babies, but I also want to spare other young women from going through what I went through. As a mother of young children today," she wrote, "I can say with all certainty that the love a mother has for a child will outweigh any fear and hardship a young woman might be facing in the midst of this decision. Thank you for what you were doing in his name. God bless you all." 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That's 833-850-2229. 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That's 833-850-2229. 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And 100% of what you give goes directly to providing ultrasounds. 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
3: I met Jesus, and I was working in the business world, running a national corporation, in the corporate world, and came to Christ, changed everything in my life. And during one of those times, just early as a Christian, I became sensitized to the Christian worldview. And one of those parts of it was abortion and what, you know, we as believers should do. And I said, "Man, we've got to do something about that." And I said, "Lord, what works?" And I just broke my heart, and I know it breaks his heart. He sees every abortion. He's omniscient and omnipresent. This is the thing that works. It's ultrasounds. Faith without works is of none effect, it says in James. 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
2: 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Now, maybe you would be in a position and be so inclined as to want to donate an entire ultrasound machine. It's a $15,000 one-time gift. 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And I used to think, nobody can do this. It's $15,000. 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You know, last year we placed more than 2.5 of those machines every single week. So somebody's doing it. Maybe that's you. So a long time ago, I just decided I'm going to stop worrying about who should hear this. And I'm just going to say it. 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So maybe that's you. Whether you're going to give an ultrasound machine at $15,000 or a $28 one-time gift, the phone number is the same. 833-850-BABY. That's 833-850-2229. 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I think of a young couple who came to a preborn center recently, high school sophomores, so 16 years old. Girl brought her boyfriend, the father of the baby, with her. They were on their way to get an abortion, but she had heard that we provide free ultrasounds. Well, the young man came in, sat down as far away from the machine as possible, ball cap on, head down, cell phone out. As the girl saw the truth of what was happening in her body, as she saw her baby for the first time, she said, "Come see this. It's amazing." He didn't even look up. He didn't break stride on his phone. He really wanted nothing to do with it. But then the sonographer put the Doppler on the young woman's belly, and the sound of the baby's heartbeat began to resound in the room again and again. He put his cell phone down, and he said, almost to his own surprise, "That's a baby." And they chose life that day. It's amazing what God can do with your gift of an ultrasound today. Call right now. Let's save 10 babies in the next 10 minutes. That's a total of $280 that can help do that. 833-850-BABY. That's 833-850-2229. Or click on the preborn banner at kprz.com. You know, so often the other side says of us, the pro-life side, you don't really care about the baby or the mom. Not really. You just care about that one thing, her changing her mind. Well, that's not true. Preborn is much more than just that one moment choosing life. It's the beginning of a 2 or 3 year long mentorship that includes free services like baby clothes, diapers, maternity clothes, strollers, cribs, formula, baby wipes, parenting classes, counseling, and no judgment. We don't believe in wagging a finger in the face. We put an arm around the shoulder. So that ultrasound that you provide today, that's not the end. Her choosing life is not the end. That is the beginning of helping her to make motherhood possible. You know, motherhood is not the same as giving birth, just like a marriage is not the same as a wedding. A wedding is a moment in time. Choosing life or giving birth is a moment in time. But motherhood is much bigger than that. So how can we help make motherhood possible? That's what you're doing today. But it all begins with the ultrasound you provide when you call right now, 833-850-BABY. 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
4: Before I got married, I was on a full scholarship at George Mason University for lacrosse. I was also on Team Canada playing for the World Cup team. And so I had all these dreams and hopes of pursuing professionally as a lacrosse player, then developing into a Division I coach. And I already had my whole route planned out. So we got married, my husband was on board, and my number one cheerleader saying, "Yeah, that's awesome." And then we got married and found out I was pregnant with Ethan 4 months after we were married. And when I found out I was pregnant, I was devastated. And it was crazy because I was a new believer. I'm like, you know, this is my body. I don't think we're ready for a kid. We'll just have an abortion. You know, and it came out just that simple. I was just like, yeah, we'll just have an abortion. It'll be fine. You know, and I'll just go on my route that I already had planned. And my husband, he is a strong Christian man, was like, no, like, you just got saved. I was like, what? Like, no, I have a plan. Like, this is what I'm going to do. And I remember in the apartment, we were living in Rosemary Ridge apartment, sitting in the bathroom, just bawling, like crying my eyes out, thinking like, what am I gonna do? And I just remember like, almost like a slap in the face, like suck it up. And it was God saying like, you have to have faith in me. I will take care of you. Like, this is what I have planned. I already have your life planned out. This is what I have planned, trust in me. And I just like stood up, like not stood up, but I just was like, oh, okay. Let's do this. They were never judging. They're always there, open arm, welcoming you. And of course, they're too saying like, this is your decision. This is you. Like, we're just here to support you and just educate you. And it was really cool not to be pressured. Like, you better keep this baby or you're going to like someplace you don't want to go. And it was just, it was really reassuring to know that, again, no matter what I decided, they were there. They just wanted to obviously help guide me and show me what was available, and ended up having Ethan March 25th, 2011, and he was amazing. He was perfect.
2: Providing ultrasounds is the single most effective thing you can do if you're pro-life. And if we don't do it, it won't be done. You know, the world joins us in so many things. They'll join us in building cinder block houses and digging wells and purifying water and feeding the hungry and clothing the naked. The world joins us in all those things, but not this. On this, we're sort of on our own. It's an inside job. If we don't do it, it won't be done. Not only does the world not join us in this, they so many times are working against us. They're perpetuating the lie that it's not a baby. So we are needed now more than ever to stand for life. Now, you might be inclined to say, look, I'm pro-life, but I'm not going to really do anything at all. I mean, I'm not going to do anything for the other side. I'm not going to support that side, but I'm just not going to do anything. I'm reminded of the quote from Sir Edmund Burke, "The only thing necessary for the triumph of evil is for good people to do nothing." What that means is, while we think that maybe by not taking a side, we're not taking a side, when we don't take this side, we allow the triumph of evil. Not taking a side allows the triumph of evil. The only thing necessary for the triumph of evil is for good people to do nothing. It's not enough to curse the darkness, not enough to shake our fist. We have to be the light, provide the light, show her the way, give her the light that will show her the way. The ultrasound will do that. So you provide that today, and you help her stand for life. We waited a long time with the wrong idea that this was all going to be solved by laws and bans. Waited for the right president at the right time, with the right Congress, the right court, in the right mood to do the right thing. And look where we are today. The demand for abortions is greater than ever. All that time we waited, babies died. Don't wait another minute. Call or go online and join us, saving babies and providing ultrasounds. 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That's 833-850-2229. 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Listen to what one woman wrote as she gave her gift to help save two babies providing ultrasounds with preborn. "I am a senior citizen that had two abortions in my younger days out of fear, and have regretted it ever since. I think of those children often and think of them every birthday that they have missed. I hope my contribution in their memory and honor will save another young girl from this pain and sorrow." Think about that for a minute. Only three sentences long. She starts by saying she's a senior citizen, had abortions when she was quite young, and that every year when that rolls around, she has thought of those babies. And she's done that for decades, maybe 50 years. As that time of year has rolled around for half a century, this has been something she thinks about, and she wants to, in her words, save another young girl from this pain and sorrow. In our remaining couple of minutes, would you just pray very quickly about what God would want to do through you today? Maybe you pray this in your quiet time. Maybe you pray this even today. Lord, show me today how I can be you to someone, how I can show them your love. Lord, if you'll put someone like that, put something like that in my path, I'll be faithful. We think this could be that chance. This could be the answer to that prayer. Call 833-850-BABY. That's 833-850-2229. Or click on the preborn banner at kprz.com. Just a few minutes left to save 50 babies in our brief time together. To introduce a girl to her baby for the first time, isn't that a fun way to think of it? You get to make that introduction of a girl to her baby, give her the first picture she's ever going to have. Out of all the pictures she'll ever have, you get today to give her the very first picture, I think the best picture she's ever going to have. Because without that ultrasound today that you give her, there might not be any of those future pictures. One day, Lord willing, you will meet her in the air and she will say, "It's because you loved enough to let me see the truth that I had my wonderful baby. I don't know what my life would have been like if you had not introduced me to my baby. Thank you." Would you join us right now? You'll be so glad you stood for life in this significant way, giving the truth in love at the most important time in a young girl's life. 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I'm Scott Wilder. Thank you for listening.

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0: Welcome to Through the Bible. We're in Genesis chapter 32, a chapter our teacher, Dr. J. Vernon McGee, calls one of the greats in the Bible. And we're finally at that high point, or really the turning point, in the life of Jacob. Before we get started, though, and while you grab your Bible, Greg Harris and I have an update on what God is doing through the global ministry of Through the Bible. So, Greg, let's just dive in.
1: Yeah, well, we want to take an opportunity to talk about something pretty amazing that God is doing. And it's something old, and it's something new, and it's our home groups.
0: Yeah. Oh, yeah. Man. In what continent now? I mean, first this thing was birthed in India.
1: That's right.
0: And it was like, wow, this thing's really taken off. And then it like a forest fire with perfect conditions, it's spreading over Africa.
1: Yeah, that's right. Well, and we love telling the story of how we don't plan. We don't plan at all. We should qualify that and say we let God present opportunities, and then when we believe he's leading us through an open door, then we plan and we execute the work. But when it comes to, say, trying to spread home groups around the world, we just wanted to let God open those doors, and he did it in Ethiopia. And it was literally about 2 years ago that you went to Ethiopia, trained what, 75 pastors?
0: Yeah, it was originally, I mean, this is like the story of home groups from the beginning. I think we were going to have 35 or 40 pastors at the most. We ended up having almost double that. And then they put this big audacious goal out there of having like 2,000 and something, 2,200 small groups or something, everybody committed to it. And I'm thinking, you guys, you're not going to make it.
1: Yes.
0: And whoa, am I wrong. And I get shamed every time for my lack of faith, because not only did they far surpass that within the first, I think, 6 or 7
1: months. Yeah, I was there 6 months later and they were at 3,000.
0: Yeah. So it's like, okay, Steve's wrong there. And now, how many participants? That's another metric that we look at. How many participants in Ethiopia alone?
1: Yeah, over, I think they told us about 100,000 participants now.
0: Okay, I thought it was 60,000.
1: Well, it was,
0: but that was yesterday.
1: A latter meeting I had, said 100, because it's now close to 9,000 groups, about 8,651, if I remember correctly. And that's part of the old story. That, of course, that happened in the last 2 years, which is stunning.
0: Yes.
1: But just recently, just shortly before you and I got in the studio today, we had a team that went back to do some more training in Ethiopia, but also went to Kenya, because the folks in Kenya said, hey, we went one in on this.
0: Yeah.
1: This is exciting. And Steve, they came up with a number that's so big.
0: What, this is their goal?
1: Yeah, it's so big, I almost don't want to say it, because it's 10 times what the Ethiopians said.
0: What, they want 20,000?
1: Over 20,000 groups, and this was not forced upon them. And George Philip, who is the human father of the Through the Bible Home Group Network, he said, I didn't push them. I said, be realistic. And they said, we can do this. So, Steve, I'm going to join you in your skepticism, and we will see. We will see.
0: Yeah, it is truly amazing the way God continues to do a work in this portion of our ministry for this season. We don't know if it's going to go on, you know, for years and years, but right now the Lord certainly seems to be blessing and bringing a level of Bible engagement that was not there before.
1: And I love the way you said that. That's also part of our philosophy of letting God grow this ministry. We do something for a season, and then he moves us into a new way of flinging the seed. And we don't have much time, but I want to highlight one other thing that came out of this trip to Ethiopia, which is up in the north where I had a chance to go. They have the Orthodox Church isn't a Christian church. It's just like a cult, basically.
0: Yeah.
1: And they told us that they have trained 100 Orthodox priests who, as I've shared before, They're actually called magicians by the locals. They're like sorcerers.
0: That gives you an indication of their skill set.
1: But we just trained 100 believing Orthodox priests in the middle of this cultish environment, and God's word is going to go into northern Ethiopia. So it's pretty amazing.
0: Yeah, that is wonderful. Wonderful. Greg, we want to now focus on Genesis as we study. Would you pray for the ministry and for the teaching?
1: Father, we just thank you and praise you for what you're doing. It's so obvious. You are moving. You're getting your word to people in ways that we never dreamed, and we praise you for that. And we pray now that as we open your word and study Genesis, that you would transform our hearts and our minds. In Jesus' name, amen.
0: Let's dive into Genesis 32 on Through the Bible with Dr. J. Vernon McGee.
2: Now, I trust that you have your Bible open to Genesis 32. This is one of the great chapters of the Bible. Have I said that before? Well, I think so. There are a great many great chapters of the Bible, and this is one of them. This is actually the high point in the life of Jacob and can be called a turning point in his life. Now, this is not his conversion by any means. This man, in spite of the fact that he was living in the flesh, and believe me, he was living in the flesh, why, he was still God's man. That's the reason that you and I are told to be very careful today about judging folk, about whether they're Christian or not. There are a lot of people that don't look like they're Christian. I'm sure that they are, or I'm almost sure that they are, but I don't know. And that's in the hands of the Lord. They just don't act like it, that's all. And they give no evidence. And this man, Jacob, gave none at all, except these very faint instances of where God appeared to him and he did respond in a way. But now this man, who is God's representative and is God's witness in the world, and it's been a bad witness, but he can't keep that up. And so God's going to deal with him. To tell the truth, God is going to break his leg to get him, but God will break his leg in order to get him. And the Lord disciplines us. Whom the Lord loveth, he chasteneth. That's his method. He disciplines in that way. And we have already seen that Lot didn't look like he was a child of God, but he was. Peter says he vexed his righteous soul. And I tell you, he certainly was put through the fire, only he escaped the fire of Sodom and Gomorrah, but the Lord put him through the fires of testing. And now that is Jacob's experience. He's got his college degree, the College of Hard Knocks. Uncle Laban was the president and dean of the school, and he had graduation, and this boy Jacob gave his valedictorian, and it was a pitiful thing. 20 years it took him to get his degree, and he says, I certainly worked for it. And the requirements, old Laban changed them 10 times. That means every 2 years. Why, he had a new contract with Uncle Laban, and it was always to his disadvantage. This is the experience of this man. Now we come to this test, and God's going to have to deal with him because he's going to represent God, and God will deal with him. Now we come here to this 32nd chapter, and God will move in on him. I'd like to write over this chapter as I've written verses of Scripture elsewhere over certain chapters we've come to is this one. It is Isaiah 40:29. He giveth power to the faint, and to them that have no might, he increaseth strength. That's the experience now, this man. And Jacob went on his way, and the angels of God met him. And when Jacob saw them, he said, this is God's host, and he called the name of that place Mahanaim. God is beginning to deal with this man directly in order to bring him into the place of fruit bearing and of real vital service and witness for him. And Jacob sent messengers before him to Esau his brother under the land of Seir, the country of Edom. And he commanded them, saying, thus shall ye speak unto my lord Esau. Thy servant Jacob saith thus, I have sojourned with Laban and stayed there until now, and I have oxen and asses, flocks and men servants and women servants, and I have sent to tell my Lord that I may find grace in thy sight. This boy Jacob is still clever, isn't he? He just can't let go, even after his experience with Laban now, and he's returning back, and he remembers now the last time, 20 years before that, why Esau was breathing out threatenings against him. And notice now he sends servants, and he says to the servant, says, when you get to Esau, my brother, you say to him, my lord Esau of all things. And then he says, thy servant Jacob. Well, that's not the way Jacob had done it. He'd stolen the birthright, and he didn't steal the birthright, but he manipulated for it, and he stole the blessing. He'd been a rascal, but now his talk is different. He'd learned a few things, I guess, from Uncle Laban. My lord Esau, thy servant Jacob. And so he sent the messengers. And the messengers returned to Jacob, saying, "We came to thy brother Esau, and also he cometh to meet thee, and 400 men with him." And that absolutely frightened poor Jacob, because he didn't know what all that meant. And Esau didn't indicate to the servants at all. I suppose Jacob quizzed them rather thoroughly and said, "Did you detect any note of animosity or bitterness or hatred toward me?" And I think the servant said, "No," said, "he seemed to be glad to get the information that you were coming to meet him. And now he's coming to meet you." But the fact he was glad didn't mean anything to Jacob. It could mean he'd be glad for the opportunity of getting revenge. Well, anyway, poor Jacob's upset. Then Jacob was greatly afraid and distressed, and he divided the people that was with him and the flocks and herds and the camels into two bands, and said, "If Esau come to the one company and smite it, then the other company which is left shall escape." He's in a bad way, he thinks. Here he is with this brother of his coming to him, and so he divides up the group. He's being clever. And he says, "If this boy, my brother, if he strikes one, then the other one can escape." And now notice verse 9. What does he do now? He appeals to God in his distress. And Jacob said, "O God of my father Abraham, God of my father Isaac, the Lord which says unto me, return unto thy country and to thy kindred, and I will deal well with thee. I'm not worthy of the least of all the mercies and of all the truth which thou hast showed unto thy servant. For with my staff I passed over this Jordan, and now I'm become two bands." This is Jacob. And this man now appeals to God, cries out to him on the basis of that he's the God of his father Abraham and the God of his father Isaac. And I begin now to detect a little change in his life. This is the first time I've ever heard him say, "I'm not worthy of the least of thy mercies." Here he, for the first time, is acknowledging that he might be a sinner in God's sight. You know, we got a lot of fundamentalists that I don't think they've acknowledged they are sinners for years. I had a man that wrote me quite a lengthy letter. He was incensed that I would indicate that he's a sinner, and he told me what all that he had done, and that he'd been saved, and he now was not a sinner. I bet he is. May I say to you, we're all sinners, saved by grace. And as long as we're in this life, we got that old nature that isn't even fit to go to heaven. And you know something else? It's not going to heaven. God's not going to let it go. Well, Vernon McGee can't go there. That's the reason he had to give me a new nature. The old one wasn't even fit to repair. And so this boy is beginning now to say he's not worthy. And when any man begins to move toward God on that basis, he'll find that God will communicate with him. And he makes this very interesting statement that he says, "I went over this Jordan here just with his walking stick, my staff." That's all he had. Now he's coming back and he's got two bands. This is Jacob for you. And now will you notice, listen to him, verse 11. "Deliver me, I pray thee, from the hand of my brother, from the hand of Esau, for I fear him, lest he will come and smite me and the mother with the children." And I tell you, he really cried out to God. And that night was a very difficult night for him. And he didn't have any aspirins to take that night. It was difficult. Verse 13, "He lodged there that same night, took of that which came to his hand a present for Esau his brother, 200 she-goats, 20 he-goats, 200 ewes, 20 rams, 30 milk camels with their colts, 40 kine and 10 bulls, 20 she-asses and 10 foals." You see, he's pretty generous with his stock now. "And he delivered them into the hand of his servants, every drove by themselves, and said unto his servants, pass over before me and put a space betwixt drove and drove." Now you see his tactic is this. He'll send out a drove, a very rich gift for his brother. And when that first drove would arrive, Esau would say, "Well, what is this?" He said, "Well, we're bringing you a gift from your brother Jacob." And then he'd receive that. He'd ride on a little farther, meet another drove, same size. And he'd ask them, where are you going? Well, they said, we're going to meet Esau. Well, he said, I'm Esau. Well, he said, here's a gift for you from your brother Jacob. Believe me, by the time that he got down to where Jacob and the family were, he'd be softened by then. You see, he's prayed to God, and he's reminded the Lord that you told me to return to my country. You said you'd protect me. But does he believe God? No. He goes right ahead and makes these arrangements, which reveals he wasn't trusting God at all. And that, I'm afraid, is our same position. Many of us take our burdens to the Lord in prayer. We just spread them out before him. I do that. Then when we get through praying, we get right up and put each little burden right back on our back and start out again with it. We really don't believe him, do we? We don't really trust him as we should. Now, let me put in at verse 17. And he commanded the foremost, saying, when Esau my brother meeteth thee and asketh thee, saying, whose art thou, and whither goest thou, and whose are these before thee? Then thou shalt say, they be thy servant Jacob's. It's a present unto my lord Esau. And behold, also, he's behind us. He's coming. And that'd be one after another like that. This is the plan that he's working on. And now we find verse 20. And say ye moreover, behold, thy servant Jacob is behind us, for he said, I'll appease him with the present that goeth before me, and afterward I'll see his face. Peradventure he will accept me. So went the present over before him, and himself lodged that night in the company. And he rose up that night, and took his two wives, and his two women servants, and his 11 sons, and passed over the ford Jabbok. And he took them, and sent them over the brook, and sent over that he had. Now this is the night. This is the great experience in his life that came to him. Now you'll notice that he came to this very desolate place, the brook Jabbok at the crossing. I've been there, and I got away from the group purposely, and I took a walk across the bridge that's there now. The United States has built a very lovely road through that area, did it for the Hashemite Kingdom of Jordan, and it takes you into that area to see, well, several things you wouldn't be able to see if it didn't have a good road, because that's quite a wilderness through there. And I took pictures of sheep that were drinking down at the brook Jabbok. It's a crossing there, but a very bleak place. It's right down between two, we'd call them hills. They're not really mountains, but it's a very mountainous country. It's a very rugged country. And here is where this man came that night. He's not a happy man, and he's filled with fear and doubts. You see, chickens are coming home to roost. He'd mistreated Esau, and God never told him to get it that way. God would have gotten it for him. And so that night, he sent across the brook Jabbok all that he had, but he stayed on the other side. Because even if his brother came, it might be he'd spare the family and just maybe kill Jacob. So Jacob's left alone. Now verse 24, and Jacob was left alone, and there wrestled a man with him until the breaking of the day. Now, there's several things I'd like to get straight as we come to this wrestling match. I've heard it said that Jacob did the wrestling. Actually, Jacob did not do any wrestling at all. He didn't want to wrestle anybody. Let's be very frank. He has Uncle Laban back of him, who doesn't mean good at all. And he has his brother Esau ahead of him. And actually, Jacob is no match for either one. And he's caught now between a rock and a hard place. He doesn't know which way to turn. Now, do you think he wanted to take on a third one that night? I don't think so. Time magazine, quite a few years ago, they put in the sporting section of the magazine, the writer there, he says, concerning the votes for who was the greatest wrestler, it says, not a vote went to the most famous athlete in history, Wrestling Jacob. And lo and behold, they got a letter in the mail from someone who wrote in, says, can you tell me something about this wrestler, Jacob? They had never heard of him before. And evidently, they had never read their Bible at all. Well, he's no wrestler. Let's make that very clear here at the very beginning. That night, he's alone because he wanted to be alone, and he wasn't looking for a fight that night. Now, this man who wrestled with him, that's the question, who is this one that wrestled with him that night? Well, again, there's been a great deal of speculation about who it is, but I think it's none other than the pre-incarnate Christ, and I have some evidence for it. Over in Hosea, the 12th chapter, and I'd like to turn to that. Let me read this, chapter 12 of Hosea, verse 1. Ephraim feedeth on wind and falleth after the east wind. He daily increaseth lies and desolation, and they do make a covenant with the Assyrians, and oil is carried into Egypt. The Lord hath also a controversy with Judah, and will punish Jacob according to his ways. According to his doings will he recompense him. He took his brother by the heel in the womb, and by his strength he had power with God. Yea, he had power over the angel, and prevail. He wept and made supplication unto him. He found him in Bethel, and there he spake with us. Even the Lord of hosts, the Lord is his memorial, or the Lord is his name. May I say to you, it was none other than Jehovah, the pre-incarnate Christ, who wrestled with him that night. Now, when he saw that he prevailed not against him, he touched the hollow of his thigh, and the hollow of Jacob's thigh was out of joint as he wrestled with him. Now, old Jacob is not going to give up easy. He's not that kind of a man. And he wrestled. And finally, this one who wrestled with him broke his leg, and he said, "Let me go, for the day breaketh." And he said, "I'll not let thee go, except thou bless me." And what happened now? Jacob is just holding on. He's not wrestling. He's just holding on to this one. And he found out that you don't get anywhere with God by struggling and fighting. The only way that you get anywhere with him is by yielding and just holding on to him. Abraham had learned that. That's what Abraham said, amen to God. He believed God. He counted to him for righteousness. Abraham reached the end of his rope and put his arms around God. And friends, when you get in that condition, then you trust God. I've read several letters recently from folk. One, a fellow that had been on dope. Another one who lost a little boy, a precious little boy in the home, and had to reach out for help somewhere. Well, my friend, when you're willing to hold on, he's there, ready to help you. And he said unto him, "What's thy name?" And he said, "Jacob." And he said, "Thy name shall be called no more Jacob." Not Jacob anymore, the one who is the usurper, the trickster, but Israel. "Why, Israel, for as a prince hast thou power with God and with men, and hast prevailed." And now the new nature of Israel will be manifest in the life of this man. And Jacob asked him and said, "Tell me, I pray thee, thy name." And he said, "Wherefore is it that thou dost ask after my name?" And he blessed him there. And Jacob called the name of the place Peniel, "For I have seen God face to face, and my life is preserved." He had seen the angel of the Lord, the pre-incarnate Christ. And as he passed over Peniel, the sun rose upon him, and he halted upon his thigh. You see, God had to cripple him to get him. God broke his leg, but he got him. And you're going to find out from here on, he's going to manifest a spiritual nature, dependence upon God. Another young man in the New Testament, a son of Jacob, by the name of Saul of Tarsus, he tells us his struggle in the 7th of Romans, that he couldn't win. And finally, he found out by yielding and letting the Spirit of God, what the law could not do, the Spirit now, is able to do in your life. How does he do it? By an act of the will, by yielding to him. And that's exactly what Jacob did. Jacob won, but he won. He got the victory not by fighting and struggling, but by yielding. And that's the only way you and I'll get anywhere with God today. We leave off right there. So until next time, my beloved, may God richly bless you.
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9: My friend, you can come to Jesus and leave him the way you were. Now, you come just as you are, but once you truly meet him and truly put your faith in him and submit to who he is and what he wants to be, it's all going to change. Now, not right away, not perfectly, but there'll be a change. This is a work that he does in our hearts.

0: Jesus' day, tax collectors were despised. They were considered traitors to their own people, people who built their lives on ledgers and money. So when Jesus called Matthew, the tax collector, to be his disciple, it came as a complete shock to everyone. But today on Know the Truth, Philip DeCourcy tells us more about the radical redemption of Matthew, a one-time greedy, ruthless tax collector. 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
1: Matthew's the poster child for the transforming grace of God. He'll acknowledge in his own letter here, in his own gospel, that he was Matthew the tax collector, a deep-dyed sinner. But he was changed gloriously, became an apostle of the Lord Jesus Christ. Can you believe that? People change, and Matthew will show us that. He's the poster child for this reality of God's matchless grace transforming people from the curse of sin and its condemnation. So we looked at his reputation, and it set us up for this point two. This is where we pick up. His reputation, his redemption. People change, and they're changed through faith in the Lord Jesus Christ. It doesn't take long to think. He just leaves it all, gets up, and follows Jesus. Why? Well, let me suggest three things. I think his heritage, his hunger, and his hope. Let me delve into these. I think these contribute to his conversion. And I think there's lessons for us to learn as we delve into it. His heritage. We've already noted in our former sermon that this man has two names. He can either be called Matthew or he can be called Levi. And it might hint at, and I think it's more than a hint, that he belonged to the priestly tribe of Levi. And one would assume that he was taught the law. One would assume he was taught the prophets. And I think it shows up because when he does get converted and he does write his gospel, one of the unique characteristics of Matthew's gospel is how voluminous is his quotations of the Old Testament. I think he had a heritage. He wasn't a pagan, but having turned his back on his family, having turned his back on his faith, he's now among the pagans. He's a tax collector and he's a sinner. And I think his heritage catches up with him. His heritage brought him to Christ. I think his hunger brought him to Christ. Not only was there the memory of his home acting as a catalyst, there was the emptiness of his heart. I think, comparatively speaking, Matthew was quite well off. Tax collectors were. In fact, when he gets saved and he throws a party and he celebrates the fact that many tax collectors and sinners came and sat down with Jesus and his disciples. I think that's inferring this guy had means. He enjoyed material wealth. He enjoyed political favor. He enjoyed earthly comfort.

0: But you know what? There was a hole in his soul. You sure, Pastor? I think so. How else would you explain when Jesus comes and says, follow me, according to Luke, he leaves it all. He leaves it all. Didn't think twice about it. Because you see, for a time in his life, he lived off this philosophy. A man's life is determined by the things he possesses. But it seems clear it didn't bring satisfaction. So much so that when Jesus says, follow me, all the material things that defined his life and drove his life get shoved to the side, because he comes to learn what Jesus says in Luke 12, a man's life doesn't consist in the things he possesses. A man was made for God. Jesus is standing in front of him, the Word, the one who is life itself. He says, hey, come follow me. That puts life into perspective. Life began in Jesus Christ, and real life begins when you put your faith in Jesus Christ. Oh, and he knew it. He had a hunger. He had exchanged a godly heritage, a sense of transcendence, eternal hope for earthly treasure and pleasure in the presence of the one who was life itself. He came to realize that. He hungered for the faith of his fathers because everything else at that moment seemed vain. We could say a lot, but let me just quote the words of Augustine. You've heard it, but isn't it apropos for the point I'm making? Where Augustine, the Bishop of Hippo in North Africa in the 4th century, said, you have made us for yourself, and our hearts are restless until they find their rest in thee. Life consists of being in touch with the one who is the giver of life and eternal life. Oh, I think that was a factor. His heritage, his hunger, thirdly, his hope. I think he followed Jesus because he hoped for something, a hope that would be realized, an expectation that would be met in Jesus Christ. You say, Pastor, what's that hope? I think it was a clean slate. This is a man that worked with ledgers. This is a man that would stop people in the street in Capernaum and say, hey, the bill's due. It's tax time. And I think Matthew was very much aware, as the Bible says, that if God is to mark iniquity, that's an accounting term in the Psalms. If God is to write down in the ledger books of heaven all our sins, who would stand? Matthew understood that he was in arrears, that a debt had been accruing with every thought that was not glorifying to God, every lie, every action, coveting his neighbor's stuff, overcharging at the tax booth. And I think he wondered, does Jesus receive sinners? Is there any way to get a clean slate? Any way to balance the books before God? He's an accountant. He's thinking in this kind of language. And he'll tell us, of course, that became true, because after his own conversion and the tax collectors all come to his house and Jesus shares the gospel with them, the Pharisees kick up a stink and say, why does your teacher eat with tax collectors and sinners? Verse 11, Jesus heard them and said, those who are well do not need a physician, but those who are sick. He goes on in verse 13, I didn't come to call the righteous, but sinners to repentance. Guys like Matthew, I've come to balance the books by my death on the cross. Matthew will tell us, he didn't come to be served, but to serve and give his life a ransom, a payment for our sins, so we might be redeemed and enjoy eternal life. Christ had come to remove the debt and pay the sin. He tells us, doesn't he, in Matthew 1:21, you'll call his name Jesus, for he will save his people from their sins. David, the scoundrel, will say, blessed is the man whose sins are forgiven. Oh, how happy is that man to have the books in heaven balanced and the slate wiped clean and the debt removed and the past forgiven. Okay, last point. His repudiation. Matthew, the tax collector, traitor, sinner. But a man's past is no indication of his future when God's grace is at work. Just talk to John Newton, the old slave trader, and the amazing grace of God that made him a minister in the Church of England for the balance of his days. We've looked at his redemption. the godly heritage that helped him connect the dots brought him to the Lord Jesus. That emptiness that only Christ could fill. And the message of hope that Jesus Christ forgives sinners. His repudiation. So there comes this moment, moment of decision. Jesus says in Matthew 9:9, follow me. What did he do? He arose and followed him. Luke tells us he left it all and followed him. Conversion's a fork in the road. Conversion's a decisive moment when an old life is replaced by a new life, where old affections are replaced by new affections, when the heart is made new. When one submits to the Lordship of Jesus Christ, when one gets off the broad road that leads to destruction and gets onto a narrow road defined and confined by the law of God and the commandments of Jesus Christ. But that's the road that takes you to eternal life. Life begins in death to self. It's an alteration of one's lifestyle, one's associations, one's commitments. It's a turning of oneself to God and a turning of oneself over to God. There must be a repudiation of the old life. I had an old pastor in Rathkill Baptist, Ivan Thompson, who used to say, if there's no change, there's something strange. Because my friend, you can't come to Jesus and leave him the way you were. Now you can come as you were, just as I am, without one plea. I love that. It's true. It's good. You can come just as you are. But once you truly meet him and truly love him and truly put your faith in him and submit to who he is and what he wants to be, it's all going to change. Now, not right away and not perfectly, but there'll be a change. You'll start following him in your sex life. His morality will determine your behavior in your finances, in your relationships, in the way you go about your work day. He's Lord over all that stuff. And he wants you to follow him, not the culture, not what your papa or mommy taught you, not what your friends do, not what you think's good. You follow him and what he defines as good. And that often brings a break and a change. In fact, in Matthew's gospel, he'll remind us this is exactly what Jesus expects of us. If you want to be his disciple, you got to deny yourself and follow him and take up your cross. Because it's in the losing of your life that you find it. And this is a work that he does in our hearts. Can I say something? It's very important. The Christian life is not about making your old life better. Not about cleaning up and reforming. The Christian life's not about making your old life better. It's about a new kind of living that begins in death to self and life in Christ. Amen. We need to hear the words of A.W. Tozer as he speaks about this kind of new cross that's being preached that doesn't involve putting to death your flesh, submitting to the Lordship of Christ. The new cross does not slay the sinner. It redirects him. It gears him into a cleaner and jollier way of living and saves his self-respect. To the self-assertive, it says, come and assert yourself for Christ. To the egotist, come and do your boasting in the Lord. To the thrill seeker, come and enjoy the thrill of Christian fellowship. The Christian message is slanted in the direction of the current vogue in order to make it acceptable to the public. That's the new cross. But Matthew shows us the old cross. Come and follow me. Two things quickly. When you see Matthew's following, and then Matthew's feasting. Matthew 9:9. There's an abrupt summons. You know what, Matthew, I want to talk to you. I want to propose something to you. Let's sit down and talk about this. I don't know how much you're willing to give me, but let's talk about it. Is that what Jesus did? No, abrupt. He just laid the orders on the table. Hey, you, follow me. Because that's what disciples do. He said to his earlier disciples, right, you want to be fishers of men? Come and follow me. Follow me and I'll make you fishers of men. Disciples follow. And the following, by the way, is following in obedience. This is a call that covers all of life. As we've mentioned in Luke 5:28, it was a decisive action. He left everything. He understands that Jesus is the pearl of great price. And when you understand who he is, what he's done for you, what he's going to do for you, what he promises, you'll follow him. at any cost. Because in the end, it will be worth it. He's life itself. Matthew made a decisive break from his old life, and so must we. I don't know what Jesus is asking you to give up for him. I don't know what Jesus is asking you in terms of obedience. Some of you might have to leave religious traditions that are unbiblical, leave unethical business partners, leave boyfriends and girlfriends you've shacked up with outside the will of God, leave family because they're leaving you unless you leave Christ. Leave your dens of iniquity and behavior and places that are unbecoming of those who represent the Son of God. That's what he calls us to. I don't know what you're holding out from the Lordship of Jesus Christ. There's an attitude or an emotion that hasn't been submitted or brought under control to the Holy Spirit. I don't know what that is, but look, Jesus says, follow me. He left it all. Let's progressively submit to the Lord Jesus Christ over lives, because that is life. And as we close, not only have his following, we have his feasting. Not a big point, but it's a good one. In verse 10, there's a celebration. He calls all of his friends to his house. And many of them come and they sit down with Jesus and his disciples. And according to Mark chapter 2 and verse 15, many of them believe on him. I think there's several purposes to this. I think one is celebration. You could almost say this party is a birthday party. See, every Christian has two birthdays, right? You've got your natural birthday when you were born physically, but there comes a point, a decisive moment in your life when you throw your lot in with Jesus, where your hope of heaven is centered upon what he did on that cross for you, and the rest of your life is going to be something that's submitted to him as he not only moves from the work he did for us to the work he wants to do in us. So we've got a natural birthday and we've got a new birthday. I had an old friend back in Northern Ireland, now I'm with the Lord, Leslie Armstrong. He was a milkman, and he was the brother of my next-door neighbor, and I often had several conversations with him, and he wrote a little book called Born Twice. It was his testimony, and in it he said this, and I've never forgot it, to be born once is to die twice. To be born twice is to die once. See, if you don't know Jesus and you're not born again, you're going to be born once, but you're going to die twice, because the Bible talks about a second death. Hell, the utter darkness, the banishment from God's presence, and no hope of salvation. That's a horrible thought. You want to avoid that? You should. And then you need to be born twice, and then you'll only die once. You'll only die physically, and I'll be absent from the body and present with the Lord. Leslie, that was good, and it's true. To be born once is to die twice. To be born twice is to die once. And Matthew had a second birthday, and I think he wanted to witness to his friends. He wanted them to have their hunger satisfied in the bread of life, the one who was life. He wanted them to have their books balanced in heaven and the debt of their sin removed in Jesus Christ. You can't love Christ and not love those who are without him. And he witnessed. And as we close, I'm just struck by how he does it. As we think about how can we make an impact for Jesus Christ, let's take a leaf out of Matthew's book and look at his model of inviting his friends to his house. You know, there's that theme in the Word of God about opening our homes and using it. In fact, someone said that the two greatest tools in evangelism are the pen and the fork. Use a pen to write a word of encouragement. Some, like our friend Ed Heinsohn and others, write books, and they're used to bring people to Jesus Christ. Oh, the pen is mightier than the sword. It's a wonderful tool. But what about the fork? You might not be good with the pen, but I think you're pretty good with the fork, looking at a few of you. And myself, to boot. All right, we like our forks. Why not use the fork as a gospel tool? Why not think about inviting your neighbors over for dinner? Or make it a habit to go to that one Starbucks or that McDonald's or the Dunkin' Donuts regularly so that you meet the people that go there regularly. And in the context of food and socializing, perhaps opportunities come to speak a word in the gospel. I'll finish with this, and I got this thought from Tim Chester in a book about the meals of Jesus, where he shows in Luke's gospel, Jesus is often either going to a dinner or coming from a dinner. There's several meals in Luke's gospel. And Tim Chester says this, We read in Matthew and the other Gospels, the Son of Man came not to be served, but to serve and give his life a ransom for many. Luke tells us the Son of Man came to seek and save that which was lost. That's his purpose. Jesus came to win people to salvation, to redeem the lost, to forgive the sinner. But in Luke's Gospel, I think it's chapter 7, we read, and the Son of Man came eating and drinking. So he came to seek and to save. He came to give his life a ransom. That's the purpose. That's what he wants to accomplish, redemption, salvation. I'll tell you what the eating and drinking's about. That's the method. The Son of Man came to ransom and redeem, and the Son of Man came eating and drinking, and he uses the eating and drinking as a context to reach the sinner who needs redemption and rescuing. So think about your fork and how you might dedicate it to gospel purposes. Use your home, your dinner table, or your kitchen table to bring people to the bread of life himself. People change. It's a great thing. And God changes them. The tax collector became a disciple. The disciple became an apostle. The apostle became a preacher, an exorcist. And the preacher and exorcist became an author. He left everything but his pen. And he wrote us a wonderful gospel. And he unfolds his own story in there, Matthew the tax collector. But you know what? Jesus didn't come to call the righteous. He came to call sinners. And Matthew was one, and Jesus is calling you today. May your Christian heritage push you to that decision. May your hunger for true joy bring you to that decision. And may the hope of sins forgiven be that which casts the decision for Jesus Christ. Let's pray. Father, we just thank you for these studies in the life of the apostles. Intriguing, interesting. We see ourselves in them. We realize these are not stained glass saints. These are flesh and blood men with backgrounds, bad backgrounds, unholy backgrounds. But their past is no indicator of their future because of your amazing grace. Thank you for the story of Matthew. It brings hope. It shows the path to repentance. It gives us reasons why Jesus Christ is a great decision. And it reminds us of what you've called us from and you've called us to. Make a new beginning of obedience in our lives as your people. May there be those who will enjoy for the first time a clean slate, a new beginning, a new birth in Jesus Christ. And Lord, as we pray that indeed that we, like Matthew, whether with a pen or a fork, we would live to make Jesus known gloriously. We pray and ask this in his name. Amen.
1: Yes, amen. May we live to make Christ known. 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I'm Wayne Shepherd, inviting you to join us again next time when Philip DeCourcy puts the spotlight on the Apostle James here on Know the Truth. Today's program was produced and sponsored by Know the Truth Incorporated. Jesus said, "You shall know the truth, and the truth shall make you free."

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15: Number one is the principle of preferring. 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Key word, preferring. Preferring other people above yourself will help you to walk in agreement. Some of us are used to a my way or the highway approach to living. 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
16: 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And if we truly want to follow in his steps, a big part of that is learning to elevate other people above ourselves. That's what Jesus did. He viewed the needs of others as more important than his own. 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
15: Peter was a straight-up fisherman that got saved. Fisherman, Jesus found him on the shore. And Jesus said to him, I'm not even going to change your trade. I'm just going to change what you catch. I'm going to make you fishers of men. Peter said, bet, dropped his nets and went with Jesus. And Peter, you know Peter. Peter was definitely what you see is what you get. Peter, man, that brother would just tell you what was on his mind, even if he hadn't fully thought it out yet. And some folk resonated with that style. Some people like that. But when you act like he's the only one with the anointing, now you got a problem. And then there was another group that said, watch them, I follow Christ. Now, this is a super spiritual group. These are the people who pastors retire early because of. They retire early because of them. They absolutely do. I've seen them throughout the years. These are the people who are so spiritual, it really doesn't matter who's speaking because they don't follow you. They follow Christ. They're the type of people who will come to your church, but they find it difficult to commit to what God is doing there because they want to be spiritual floaters. God called me here for a few weeks. And then soon as you preach something they don't like, God calls them somewhere else. Oh, I've been around church all my life. I know how this works. And they always feel led. They have to feel led. You ever met them? Not you. I'm not talking about you. I'm talking about people I know. They have to feel led. You ask them to serve in a ministry. Help out. We need some help. Well, I have to be led of the Lord. Well, he leads you by his word, and his word said he gave you gifts. And if you can find a compatibility between your gifts and a need in the local congregation, then give God a return on his investment and do something for Jesus Christ. You have to be led. Are you led to wash your dishes? Well, it's the same thing when you come to church and there are needs in ministries. It's pretty much this is your spiritual house. There are some chores to be done that we might expand the kingdom of God. Now, let me qualify. There are times when the Holy Spirit might specifically say to you, that's not a particular ministry I want you involved in. But if he says that, it's because there is another one he does want you involved in. And so the point is you've got to find your place and do it and don't give the leadership a hard time. Don't be super spiritual. I don't follow men. I follow God. Well, God, who inspired the scriptures, said that you are to follow those who he has placed in leadership. It is Christ. I'm going to give you a book. It is Christ, Ephesians 4:11, who gave some to be apostles, some to be prophets, some to be evangelists, some to be pastors and teachers for the perfecting of the saints. God raised up leaders, and those leaders didn't hesitate to say, follow me as I follow Christ. In fact, the book even goes on to say in Hebrews 13:17, obey those that God has placed over you. Oh, we don't like that in the 21st century. Obey? Huh, I wish I would. All right, well, you just happen to be out of sync with the word, because the word said do just that. Obey them who have the rule over you and watch the balance. It says because they're watching for your soul. See, if you're in a healthy church, they're not ruling over you out of an ego need. They are ruling because they want the best interest for the body. With leadership comes responsibility to protect and to grow and make healthy the body. In fact, we've got to answer to God, not only for our own souls, but for the souls of other people. And so we have a calling to fulfill. But the bottom line is, you shouldn't be in the spiritual bunch either. I follow Christ. I'm not studying Paul, Cephas, Apollos, or any of them. I follow Jesus. Do what the Lord tells me to do. And so Paul is saying this is not the way the body of Christ ought to operate. Now, preference is fine. You happen to like somebody's style. Many people tell me that they really enjoy the way I minister the word because I try to break it down and make it understandable, bring the truth out and make it live. I use humor to help illustrate some of the points and what have you. And some folk love that, love my humorous style. Other people can't stand it. And I know that. I've been in leadership long enough to know that I don't float everybody's boat. So guess what? Years ago, I quit trying. And I found that if somebody can't quite get with it and they need a pastor who's a little more serious and serene and what have you, doesn't walk all over the place, doesn't tell all kind of jokes. I heard about one lady who came to visit, and the person who brought her was just so thrilled with my ministry. Oh, my Lord, just hanging on every word, and brought their friend just knowing that they would be excited too. And she said, we left the service and I just asked the question because I thought I already knew the answer. How did you enjoy my pastor? She said, I didn't like it at all. And the member was shocked. And the lady went on to say, I just can't take all that joking and carrying on. I think that's inappropriate in the house of God. Ought to sober up and stand there and tell us what thus saith the Lord. You know what? Sister girl got to go to another church. Because I am who I am. I'm functioning in the calling God gave me. And I can't accommodate everybody. So I just decided to be me and let the chips fall where they may. But you know what? Any good, wise pastor, and I attempt to be by the grace of God, knows that he has his limitations in terms of the way he can reach groups of people. And so you bring in people who can share on the different levels. And so when I get through being animated and walking all around and cracking up and all of that stuff, then I'll bring in a Pastor Zach Poonen. And he'll stand there. Won't even hardly raise his voice. Just stand there and walk you through the scriptures. But you know as well as I do, different style, but the anointing is heavy. And then that gives my folks who have a quiet preference, that's when they perk up. They say, woo, now see, that's my man right there. And then I know I got some folk from down home, show enough church, and so I bring in a Bishop Timothy Clark, and he'll come in and tear the place up. And that's when you know everybody who came from Pentecostal and showed up holding joy, say, hey! And you just balance it out. There's room for everybody in the kingdom. But this breaking off into factions and saying, I have nothing to do with the other group, that's not God's plan. Let me just give you three principles that I find in Scripture for helping you to learn to walk in agreement. Number one is the principle of preferring. Preferring. Key word, preferring. Preferring other people above yourself will help you to walk in agreement. Some of us are used to a my way or the highway approach to living. That won't get you far in the kingdom. Because in the kingdom, it's not about your way. In the kingdom, it is about executing the principle of agreement. And one of the ways you do it is through the principle of preferring others. Romans chapter 12, verse 10, Paul talks about that. Preferring others, honoring them above yourself. It's the concept of after you. You remember old fashioned, you got to go way back. But it used to be if somebody was going through the door and they knew someone was behind them, especially if it was a man going through and they knew it was a woman, then they would hold the door and say, after you. I'm coming in, but I don't mind tucking in behind you. I don't have to beat you in. I don't have to be the first in line. After you still gets me in. In fact, it might get me in further, because if I show humility, every now and then God has a way of flipping the line. Oh, I don't know if you've ever lived it, but I've seen God do it many times in my life. When I have learned to practice humility, God will flip the line. You're content to stay in the back and stay in the background. Let the others rush forward with their agenda and what have you. And you just stay back there. But every now and then you're last in a line and God will come out and get on the speaker and say, everybody in line, about face. And the last shall be first. And the first shall be last. God will flip the line on you sometime.
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15: You got to learn to prefer others. You don't have to beat them. You don't have to be first. You can be content to say, I know God has a plan and purpose for me. And so I don't have to push. I don't have to make it happen. I can watch God and I can make sure that I'm executing the principles in the word, such as the principle of agreement. I'll tell you, committees will be better off. Ministries will be better off. Groups in the church will be better off when we walk this way. Our homes will be better off. When husbands and wives learn to prefer one another in love and honor them above yourself. And you just say, listen, I really don't have to have my way on this, and I'll be glad to follow you. Now, here's the trick. When you do that, you've got to mean it. You ever seen folk in a committee meeting or something who say, no, that's what y'all want to do? No, go ahead. And you can tell right then, there's no unity, there's no agreement. Eyebrows all up. And then sometimes those folk between meetings will get on the phone and run down the very thing they said they were going to support, instead of praying that God will bring success and fruitfulness. And so we got to learn how to walk in that kind of agreement. Learn to do it in your home. Honey, I really see that a different way. Share your thoughts, share your view. But at a certain point, just say, well, I don't mind. Let's go with your way and let's pray that that'll work. And get behind it. And you will find that God will bless you if you will humble yourself and practice preferring. You will find that you will have a heart full of peace. You won't be troubled about everything because you will understand that there are issues here bigger than me. And if I show my spouse that I'm willing to be supportive and come along despite the fact that I have a different way I would like to do it, then I'm in a perfect position for God to deal with them about their need to honor me as well. And so that's a powerful principle of preferring others. And so at times, that's the way you want to get into agreement. You want to purposely tuck in to second place. Now, there's also a principle of compromising. That one is found in Acts chapter 15, the story of Paul and Barnabas. It's toward the end of the chapter. It starts at verse 36. And the story of Paul and Barnabas is when they were about to go on the second missionary journey. As they got ready to go, Barnabas said, "All right, let me go get John Mark and we'll be back and we'll go." And Paul said, "Stop the presses. John Mark is not going with us this time. Need I remind you that he went on the first trip and he deserted us on that trip." Now, what had happened is they got out there, you know, experienced some persecution, some roughness. They weren't staying in the West and everywhere they went, you know. And so it was rough out there. And John Mark was a young man who was used to a nice, cozy, spiritual, comfortable environment. The church in his city met in his mother's house. So he's used to the saints being in the house and being surrounded by prayer and praise and comfortable surroundings. And he got out there on that rough missionary road. Little persecution broke out. My man said, "I will see you all later." And he left. Now, Paul was the kind of guy who didn't play that. Paul wants you to count the cost before you go. And if you get out there and leave Paul doesn't believe in three strikes. Paul the kind of guy, one strike will do. Because you should have done your due diligence, found out what we were dealing with, and made a good decision. Don't get out there where I'm finally depending on you to help us with the logistics of this ministry, and then you're gone. So Paul said, "No, he's not going with us." Barnabas, who is the son of encouragement, so you need all kind in the body of Christ. Barnabas said, no, we need to give him a second chance. How are we going to know whether he learned his lesson unless we take him again? Spoken like a true encourager. Paul said, "Read my lips." Aren't you glad the Bible is plain about things like this? "Read my lips. He is not going." Barnabas said, "Yes, he is. We need him. We need to give him another chance." Paul said, "He's not going." What about that don't you understand? And the Bible says the contention was sharp. This wasn't some little, "Oh, but dear brother Paul." This wasn't some little milquetoast conversation, couple of little wimpy men. These were brothers who were standing up, looking each other eyeball to eyeball, saying, "He is going. He is not going. Yes, he is going. He is not going." Sharp. But here's the powerful principle. They found a compromise. Because there are points on which you can't find that initial point of agreement. There are points on which you can't simply tuck in to second place, like the preferring principle, because you feel like there is a compelling, godly, compelling reason that you must stand for. So in a time like that, for you to tuck in would feel like you are somehow giving up something of real importance to the kingdom of God. It's not your ego. It's fighting what you would consider a righteous battle. And at that time, two people with two equally strong views that they believe both believe are God's best plan can't simply work that one out through preferring. So what you do is you have to go beyond where you are hoping to agree and find another point of agreement. You keep going down to the road till you can find where we intersect. And where they intersected was, well, the truth is, we don't have to go together. Because you feel strongly that John Mark should go. I feel strongly that he should not. Why don't I take another companion and go in one direction, and you take John Mark, who you love so much. By the way, Paul became quite impressed with John Mark later in his ministry. When he writes his last letter, 2 Corinthians, the one, his final words before his head was cut off. He said in that letter, in the last chapter of it, when you come, Timothy, bring John Mark with you, because he has been profitable to me for the ministry. See, somewhere along the line, Paul realized this boy getting his act together. And so they found a compromise. Sometimes that's what you got to do. In church settings, that's what you got to do sometimes in your home. We can't agree on this. Let's find a point where we can agree. And then there is the principle I call embracing. Embracing. During the course of our spiritual journey, we need to learn to embrace a both-and attitude about non-essential things rather than an either-or attitude. Now, when it comes to essential doctrines, you can't do both and. We can't include a heresy in our way of thinking or practice. But when you're dealing with non-essentials, when you're dealing with style, you don't have to be either or. You can be both and. Later in this letter, chapter 3, verse 21, Paul says a wonderful thing. He says, all things are yours. Whether Paul's, whether Apollos's, no matter who you're talking about, he says, embrace it all. All things are yours. That's what you got to learn to do in your life, is to take a both and approach. I will enjoy what Pastor Paul has to say and the way he says it. I'll also enjoy Pastor Zach when he comes. I'll also enjoy Bishop Clark when he comes. I'll also enjoy everybody else who comes through. I don't have to say this is the only kind of music I like. I only like the integrity worship songs. I don't like these hymns and stuff they bring in there. You don't have to take that approach. All things are yours. And if it's not your style preference, discipline yourself to find the good in it. So when they sing the song you like, you really go on and get into it. Then when they sing the style you don't like, look around and notice it's blessing other people. Look at those words and see that those words are full of biblical truth, and rejoice in the Lord.
16: 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We call it Let My People Smile. And today we've got some exciting news for you. Here's Destined for Victory's Executive Director, Alicia Shepherd Greer.
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5: I'm giving you a second chance. 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
6: He said his name was Legion, a group of demons.
7: He was lying to us, wasn't he?
8: Well, it was a gentleman's club over near Whitehall. Posh. You know, all the big wigs went. It was called the Legion.
6: Oh, it's Richard Magnuson.
8: Ah.
6: There's another cassette tape, too.
7: From our friend?
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3: Don't believe the arrogance of that man. I almost wish his daughter would wind up like Patricia Atkins, just so he'll know what he's done.
4: No, don't say that. Don't even think it. I wouldn't put onto that girl the sins of her father, no matter how rotten he is.
3: No, I'm sorry. I didn't mean it.
5: Ross?
3: Dr. Simpson, come in.
5: Father Gilbert, I'm glad you're still here.
4: Oh?
5: I finished the autopsy on Carl Higgins. I thought you'd like to know that you were right. He didn't kill himself. There was a small needle mark on Higgins' neck, along with traces of potassium chloride. It's the kind of thing that wouldn't normally have been noticed in an autopsy, particularly if it seemed like an obvious suicide. But there it was.
3: Potassium chloride.
4: So you say it would have been missed if suicide was a foregone conclusion.
5: That's right. You generally don't look for those kinds of things when the evidence points to suicide.
4: Which is what happened with Patricia Atkins, an assumed suicide that may have been murder.
3: Dr. Simpson, who would know about such a drug? Not your average person, surely?
5: No, only someone who'd studied drugs or medicine.
4: A doctor, for example?
5: Certainly.
3: Our Dr. Plousier.
4: Yeah.
3: Right, that's it. I want every scrap of information we can find on the man, alive or dead. Ross? Yes, he's right here. Lewis, it's him. It's our caller. Stall him. Okay. We'll get that trace this time. Mackenzie!
4: This is Father Gilbert.
6: You're a step behind.
4: Yes, and you're getting obvious. Tell me something. Did you really think no one would catch on that the word Plousier is French for group or legion?
6: I didn't care whether anyone caught on or not, but now that you mention it, no one did.
4: Look, if you have the girl, let her go. She has nothing to do with us.
6: Us, Father Gilbert? Are we an...

0: until now. The girl has everything to do with us.
1: Well, then why take it out on her?
0: Why not? Do you really expect us to be chivalrous? She is one of the many tragic consequences of her father's decisions.
1: You could be merciful if you wanted to be.
0: Mercy is not consistent with our nature of evil. It is one of the reasons why evil will prevail over good. Evil doesn't care. There is no sensible order, no humanity, no mercy or grace, no reason. If we ever show those attributes, it is only to deceive or as a means to an end. And so evil will always have the edge over good, because good is constrained by its very existence. It is disgusting in its orderliness. Evil is free. Evil races ahead. And your time is running out.
1: Oh, dear.
2: The man you think killed Carl Higgins?
1: And Patricia Atkins and heaven knows how many others. Well, Henry, I chatted for as long as I could. Did you get the trace?
3: Yes.
1: And?
3: The call came from this office.
1: What?
3: We traced the number and the location, and according to the computer, he phoned from this very office.
1: What?
2: But we were here the entire time. That's impossible.
3: I know.
4: Well, well. Look who finally came for a chat. I thought you'd come around, sooner or later.
3: Not that I had any choice. All our attempts to find out about Dr. Frank Plussier have been blocked by your department. You've got all the files, all the information. Now, would you mind sharing with the rest of the class?
4: Why?
1: Because we think he may be a murderer. And he may have Sandra Magnusson.
4: So now you're willing to cooperate?
1: Cooperate? What have I been doing for the past few days? Look, what kind of game are you playing anyway? A girl's life may be at stake.
4: More than one girl's life is at stake, Father Gilbert. I've been investigating this case for a very, very long time. You can multiply your Patricia Atkins by 10, maybe 20.
3: All right, Detective, rather than bicker, why don't we go through what you know and then we'll add what we've figured out?
4: Okay.
1: For starters, what's your interest in Dr. Plussier? I mean, why is the anti-corruption squad investigating him?
4: Our squad not only seeks to identify those on the police force who may be on the take, but those outside of the force who are trying to influence our officers. I believe Plussier was the one who had bribed so many officers back when you were with the Yard.
1: Yeah.
4: Those he couldn't bribe, he blackmailed through his Legion Club. He's the centre of everything I've learned. That's why I have all his files.
1: Well, tell us about him.
4: For one thing, he wasn't really a doctor, but he practised anyway, and then he got caught.
3: Was he convicted?
4: No. The case was mysteriously dropped. Then later he was picked up for petty crimes, embezzling, forgery, you name it. But again, most of the charges were dropped from lack of sufficient evidence. Then he seemed to disappear for a few years, at least as far as the law was concerned, not even a parking ticket. Not surprisingly, this period of good behaviour coincided with the rise of the Legion Club. He made a small fortune and invested heavily into the various clubs in Soho.
1: And that's the connection.
3: Connection?
1: Well, why Patricia went from the Legion to the Soho Club? Plussier probably arranged it or forced her to do it.
4: You're catching on. I believe Plussier was the he that Patricia mentioned to you.
1: Not Magnusson.
4: Magnusson may have introduced Patricia into that life, but it was Plussier who controlled what went on after that.
1: Until he fell out of favour, according to Magnusson.
4: That's right. The death of Patricia Atkins scared everyone off. Oh, not that they cared about her dying, of course, but they were afraid of the possible scandal. Anyway, Plussier was found dead shortly after the Atkins case.
1: Let me guess. Suicide.
4: So they said. According to the coroner's report, he had cut his wrists with Wilkerson blades.
3: But if he's dead, then what are we talking about?
4: Frankly, I don't believe it was Plussier they found.
3: Who identified the body?
4: Your friend, Carl Higgins.
1: So you're saying that Plussier faked his death and Higgins was in on it?
4: Yes, and I think this reappearance of Plussier might prove my case.
1: So where is the body now? Couldn't we use DNA to find out who the victim really was?
4: Conveniently cremated. The doctor's last last wishes and all that.
1: So, either Dr. Plussier is still alive or someone is using his style. Either way, we have to find this person and Sandra Magnusson.
4: D.I. Blaine? All right, I'll tell them. It's Murphy in the lab. Says he has something important to play for you.
1: All right. All right. Henry?
3: You go ahead, Lewis. I'm going to check our security tapes.
1: Oh, if you say so.
4: Security tapes?
3: This Plussier character is playing games with us. It's possible he somehow rewired or repatched into my telephone to call us. If he did, then he had to enter the building. And if he entered the building, then we'll have him on tape. Can I borrow your photo of Plussier to use as a comparison?
4: Of course. But you still haven't told me everything you know about this case.
3: Why don't you walk with me and I'll fill you in.
1: Mr. Murphy.
5: Ah, come in, Father Gilbert. I think I've solved part of the mystery.
1: Which part?
5: What, the spooky part, all that demonic-sounding dialogue we heard on the second cassette tape.
1: And what did you find?
5: Listen.
6: What shall we do with the girl?
7: We can do whatever we want. She's ours.
6: Yeah, she's ours, but her time is running out.
7: Do you understand, Father?
1: But I don't...
5: Wait, listen. There's a pause. A dramatic pause. And then...
7: Yes, I understand completely, and it's some of the worst dialogue I've heard in ages.
6: Oh.
7: You boys need to go back to the drawing board and start again. You need to be fresh, original. Nobody listens to murder mysteries on the radio anymore anyway.
6: Aw, Dad.
1: Well, what was that?
5: A radio play. Huh? The tape fades out for a long stretch of time, and then at the end you can hear the credits. And then at the beginning of the other side you can hear the cue tones.
1: Cue tones?
5: Well, some radio producers and stations, when they put their programs onto cassette or reel-to-reel, put 3 or 4 tones at the beginning of the tape so the engineer can cue it up to be played on the air. This tape has those tones, very faintly, on the other side.
1: And what does it mean?
5: Well, radio stations often throw their tapes into recycle bins, meaning that they're bulk erased and used over and over again. I think this one wasn't erased very well and then used by our culprit.
1: So, this tape came from a radio station and our suspect got it from there.
5: Meaning that he probably works for the station.
1: But which station?
5: Now, this is where I got especially clever. Well, I searched for any radio dramas that might involve a father and 2 sons. It took a while because the computer searched back a couple of years. But eventually I found a drama called Family Trials, in which 2 sons try to write a murder mystery and wind up on trial for a crime they didn't commit.
1: How charming. So, who aired it?
5: Citywide Radio.
1: The station where I did my interview.
5: That's the one.
1: Right.
8: Father Gilbert, I was wondering how long it would take you to come back.
1: What?
8: And who's your friend?
3: Detective Inspector Ross.
8: The police? Oh, now, you didn't have to go to extremes for a little hoax.
1: Hoax?
3: What hoax?
8: Now I'm embarrassed. You're here about the call, right? The mystery man who spoke to you when you were on my show?
1: Yes.
8: It was something I conjured up to stimulate our discussion, you know, draw people in.
1: I'm confused. You're saying the man who phoned in was part of a setup?
8: Well, yes. That's why the call came in on the studio line. Of course, I never expected you to take it so seriously, tracing the call and all that.
1: Mr. Barry, I don't think you know what you're dealing with here.
8: What?
3: Who was the caller?
8: Dr. Bouvier. He does our 5-minute health commentaries.
3: Another doctor?
1: Or the same one?
8: Look, if there's anything illegal going on, I don't know about it. It was Dr. Bouvier's idea to have you on the show, and... He was the one who suggested calling in. Apparently he used to follow different types of police cases. A hobby. Including the one that you last worked on.
1: Oh.
8: The Atkins girl, he knew all about it. So we thought it would be fun for him to call.
3: Fun? You know, and don't you realise this man may be a kidnapper? And almost certainly a murderer.
8: Bouvier?
3: Look at this photo. Is that him?
8: It's awfully blurry.
3: It was taken by Scotland Yard security cameras. Look closely. Is it Bouvier or not?
8: Well, it looks like him, yes.
1: Well, where is he now?
8: I don't know. He didn't come in to do his show today. We nearly had 5 minutes of dead air.
3: I'd like to give you some dead air.
8: It was a joke, honestly. I was certain that most of our listeners would recognise his voice. I mean, he changed it a little, but not that much.
1: Do you know where he lives?
8: No.
3: I'll go and get an address from their personnel files. It's possible he has Sandra Magnusson at his home.
8: This is amazing. And exciting. I'd love to mention this on my show tomorrow.
1: Well, maybe you can. Oh. If you're not in jail by then.
8: Oh.
9: This is a civilizational moment of instability and unrest, and people are feeling it.
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0: count of three. One, two, three!
1: Dr. Bouvier, this is Detective Inspector Henry Ross with the police.
2: Any sign of him? Is he here?
3: No one on this floor!
4: I do hope we haven't made a mistake.
5: Ross! Blaine! Up here! In here.
2: It's the girl.
1: Move aside. Everyone, clear some room.
4: Is she all right?
1: Yes.
2: Get an ambulance.
4: And you lie still, Sandra. It's all right. It's all right, Sandra. We've got you. Thank God, we've got you.
1: You won't get away this time. Not only is he a kidnapper, but a cop killer. They'll turn this country upside down and shake him out.
2: How's the girl, Father Gilbert?
4: Oh, physically she's in pretty good shape, but emotionally she's a mess.
1: Did she really run away from home?
4: Yes.
1: Did she say why?
4: She received a tip-off about her father and his various clubs. The Legion wasn't the only one he belonged to. He's been involved in a whole string of them. Worse, she looked on Magnuson's computer at home and she found an entire disk drive of pornography. And she refuses to talk to him.
1: I don't blame her.
2: So who tipped her off? Or should I guess?
4: She didn't say, but I'm sure it was Bouvier or Plousier or whatever his real name is.
1: What was his game? Why did he do all this?
2: Revenge against Magnuson? As I understand it, Magnuson was the one who led the move to close down the Legion. Maybe Plousier never forgave him.
4: No, there's more to it than that.
1: What makes you so sure?
4: I don't know, but everything he did was directed at me. It was his idea to have me on the radio show. Well, why drag me into it? What was he trying to prove? He could have had his revenge against Magnuson without my involvement.
1: We'll ask him when we catch him.
4: If you catch him.
2: We will. I haven't spent this long nor come this far to let him escape now.
1: Why don't you go home, Lewis? You look tired. There's nothing more you can do here except wait. We can get statements from you later.
4: Am I free to go, D.I. Blaine?
2: Well, reluctantly, I have to admit that I can find no evidence to support the idea that you were part of any corruption.
4: Oh, well, thank you for that reluctant admission.
1: Look, I don't want you to worry about this, Lewis. We will catch him.
4: I'm sure you'll do your best.
6: Honestly, Father Gilbert, I don't know what you're doing here. You really should go home. I've never seen you look so poorly.
4: Oh, thank you, Mrs. Mayhew. I'll go home as soon as I sort through...
6: I put all your mail in this pile here, and the rest of it can wait for another day.
4: Thank you. Now, go home. I'll lock everything up.
6: I don't want to be a pest, Father Gilbert, but all of this really can wait until tomorrow.
4: Mrs. Mayhew...
6: I'm worried about you, that's all. You've been terribly pensive ever since you got off the train.
4: Well, I'm disturbed by everything that's happened. It's understandable, isn't it? You didn't expect me to bound off the train full of joy and happiness, did you?
6: Don't get snippy with me, Father. I'm only saying that you should be relieved, if not happy. You helped to save not only the Magnuson girl, but you solved the case of Patricia Atkins as well.
4: Oh, I'm sorry, but I don't feel relieved. I can't help but think about the various lessons I received from the doctor about evil.
6: Oh, the man is obviously off his rocker. Why listen to him?
4: Because he may be right. There's more to evil than I've allowed in my thinking, in my beliefs. Have you ever stopped to ask yourself if people can really be possessed?
6: Like they are in the movies? No, of course not.
4: No, not like the movies. But what if Dr. Plousier or Bouvier or whatever he's called is the embodiment of a demon?
6: Oh.
4: What if he was an average person like you or me who opened himself up to evil and it took control of him?
6: I'm sorry, Father Gilbert, but I'd rather not have this conversation. Men possess the power to do evil, but I do not believe evil powers can possess men. The police will catch Dr. whoever, and that'll be the end of it. Now, I'll tell you once more to go home, and I'll say good night.
4: Good night, Mrs. Mayhew.

0: Oh, boy. A bath. That's what I need. A nice, long bath. Oh, what is that? Oh, it's messages.
1: You have 2 messages. First message.
2: Hello, Father Gilbert. I'm glad you made it home safe and sound. I'm sorry we didn't get to have a one-to-one chat. Perhaps we can now. Now, there's no need to phone anyone just yet. Relax. Would you like some music? No. I think music would be too distracting. Don't run away, Father Gilbert. I want to talk to you.
0: All right, let's talk. Tell me how you're doing all these tricks.
2: Tricks? Dear Father?
0: Did you wire this house while I was gone?
2: Now you're being silly.
0: You're so clever. Why don't you turn on the television so I can see your face?
2: You would make such demands of God.
0: You're not God.
2: You couldn't bear to see my face now. No one could.
0: Yes, it's hideous, I'm sure. Are you demons sporting horns these days, or are they passé?
2: Now you're talking beneath yourself.
0: Why are you here? What do you want?
2: You didn't answer the question why.
0: Why what?
2: Why go to all this trouble?
0: Oh, does evil need a reason? You said it doesn't. It destroys without reason.
2: You've been taking notes. Good boy. But have you asked yourself what it is we want to destroy?
0: Lives? Bodies? Hearts?
2: Child's play.
0: Well then tell me.
2: The prize, dear Father, is your soul. Your faith. All that you now believe in and cherish in the deepest part of who you are.
0: All of this was to attack my soul.
2: It was never our intention for you to find God as a result of our doings. You were supposed to become as he is, a simpering drunk, or perhaps an amoral politician like Magnuson, who will reap a lifetime of the seeds we've sown in his heart. But you, Detective Inspector Gilbert, were never supposed to wind up here.
0: I am here. By God's grace.
2: Don't bore me with the myth of God's grace.
0: It's not myth, it's real. It's more real than you are. Accept it.
2: Don't be so romantic. We have no place in our hearts for God's grace. If we had our way, we would squeeze the idea out of every molecule of this feeble creation. Now, let's talk.
0: No, I will not talk to you. I will not play your games.
2: Do you believe you have a choice?
0: You can scare me, but you can't have me. The scriptures say resist the devil and he will flee.
2: I'd much rather talk about you, Father. Let's talk about your failure to save Patricia Atkins.
0: Ah, I know what you're doing. Our Father, who art in
2: heaven,
0: hallowed be thy name.
2: Thy kingdom
0: come, thy will be done on earth as it is in heaven.
2: Give us this day our daily bread,
0: and forgive us our
2: trespasses,
0: even as we forgive those who trespass against
2: us.
0: Lead us not into temptation,
2: but
0: deliver us from evil.
2: Do you hear?
0: Now, in the name of Jesus Christ, go! God have mercy.
1: Second message.
3: Lewis, it's Henry here. I thought you'd be pleased to know that we caught Dr. Plousier earlier this afternoon. He's in the interrogation room right now. You wouldn't believe it. He's a broken man. He's confessing to everything, even things we didn't ask him about. He's claiming insanity, of course. Says the devil himself drove him to do it all. Anyway, I thought you'd want to hear the news. We couldn't have caught him without you. Thanks for everything.
1: End of messages.

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Our music was composed by John Campbell. Our cast included Adrian Plass as Father Gilbert, June Whitfield as Mrs. Mayhew, Brian Deacon as Dr. Bouvier, and Anthony Bate as Richard Magnuson. Also starring were Dan Armour, Ian Farthing, Sarah Finch, Max Digby, Paul Grunert, Andy Harrison, Michael Hockey, Julie Higginson, Lynn Robertson-Hay, Jessica Seaton, and Paul Webster. And I'm Dave Arnold, your producer and host for Focus on the Family Radio Theater. Thanks for listening.

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6: And thank you for joining us for the weekend edition of Turning Point. We begin a new weekend series based upon the ministry of the Holy Spirit. And today, on this program, we're going to talk about the promise that Jesus made before He went back to heaven, the promise that He would send His Spirit after He was gone. And, of course, the beauty of all that for us is the Holy Spirit is not just with us. He lives in us. He's become a part of who we are. And we know that the Holy Spirit's work is going on every day because of the promise of Jesus. More about that right now on the Weekend Edition. The night before the cross, Jesus sat down with His disciples for one final meal. He told them He was leaving, and their hearts were troubled. They couldn't imagine life without Him. Who would guide them? Who would help them? And that's when Jesus gave them a promise they never expected. He said, John 14:16, I will pray the Father, and He will give you another helper that He may abide with you forever. For the disciples, those words felt like a lifeline. Jesus was about to leave, but He promised they wouldn't be alone. Someone was coming to help them, and that someone was God the Holy Spirit. In the weeks ahead, we're going to learn who the Holy Spirit is, what He does, and some people don't know much about Him. Others misunderstand Him. The Bible tells us the truth. The Spirit of God is living inside every one of us if we're Christians. The Spirit hovered over the waters of creation. The Spirit gave Joseph the wisdom to lead a nation through famine. The Spirit, the Holy Spirit, gave David the strength to face giants and enemies, and He even gave the skill to design and build God's tabernacle. Here's the incredible part. That same Spirit is alive today, and He's ready to help you. When you don't know what to do, He can guide you. When worries keep you up at night, He can calm you down. When life feels too big or too hard, He can give you the courage to stand strong and move forward. To know the Holy Spirit is to know God Himself. It is to know His presence and His power in your life. So let's get started learning about Him. First of all, let me tell you about His personality. John 14:16-17 says, and I will pray the Father, and He will give you another helper that He may abide with you forever, the Spirit of truth, whom the world cannot receive because it neither sees him nor knows him. But you know him, for he dwells with you and will be in you. When Jesus spoke these words, he wasn't promising a force or some type of vague spiritual electricity. He was promising a person. Now, this is where some people get tripped up about the Holy Spirit. They refer to the Holy Spirit as an it. But the Holy Spirit is not an it. He is God, the third person of the Trinity. Think of it this way. Electricity can't love you. Gravity can't teach you. A magnetic field won't comfort you at 2 o'clock in the morning. But the Spirit of God does all of that and more. Jesus said he would teach us. And in the book of Acts, the Holy Spirit speaks and he makes decisions and prevents people's plans. And Paul said he can be grieved, and you can't hurt electricity's feelings. Did you know that? The Spirit intercedes for us in prayer. So the Holy Spirit is not an it. It's not a force like electricity. The Holy Spirit is a person, the third person of the Trinity. The Holy Spirit is God. And here's the clincher. The Holy Spirit has all of the marks of personality. Psychologists tell us that personality is made up of three things: intellect, emotion, and volition, or will. And the Holy Spirit has all of those things. He searches and knows the deep things of God. He has knowledge. He loves. He has emotion. And he makes choices like distributing the spiritual gifts to his people. He has mind, emotion, and will, the complete profile of a person. So let me hear you say this in your own mind. The Holy Spirit is a person. Say that. The Holy Spirit is a person. Jesus said, I will send you this person. And he gave him a name. He called him another helper. He wasn't sending an it. He was sending a he. Someone who would walk alongside the disciples just as he did. Someone who knows and feels and chooses. Someone who could fill the empty seat at the table when Jesus returned to the Father. Perhaps you wonder, why does it matter whether the Spirit is a person or a force? It really does matter. Listen to R.A. Torrey, who wrote this. He said, if you think of the Spirit as a power to use, it will lead to pride. And you will start to think you're better than others. But if you understand that the Spirit is God himself, full of majesty and glory, who comes to live in your heart and work in your life, it will make you humble. Just think of it. The God of heaven chooses to live in you. What an awesome thought that is. Oh, men and women, it makes all the difference what you believe about the Holy Spirit. If he is an it, an impersonal influence that we learn to harness, then we may boast, I've got it. But the truth is far different. The Holy Spirit is the person of God who comes to live in our hearts. And when we realize that, pride goes away and humility fills our lips, and God has chosen to live within me. I don't know if you know it or not, but throughout the ranks of Christianity, there are some people who believe that if you become a Christian, you don't have the Holy Spirit quite yet. You have to have the second blessing. And if you don't have the Holy Spirit, they put you down. You don't have that yet? Listen to me. The Bible tells us that when you become a Christian, immediately upon becoming a Christian, you receive the Holy Spirit. Every Christian has the Holy Spirit. And the Holy Spirit is not an influence. The Holy Spirit is a person who comes to live within your heart. Let me talk with you about the priority of the Holy Spirit. Why is the Holy Spirit important? What kind of a person is he? Is he simply an angel? Is he higher than the angels? We've already begun to answer that question, but Jesus gave us the clearest reply in a single word, and that word is another. You don't often build a sermon on one word, but I could preach a whole sermon on the word another. Jesus said, I will pray the Father, and he will give you another helper. Now, in the Greek language, there are only two words for the word another. One is the word heteros, which means another of a different kind. That's where we get the word heterosexual, a different kind. But the other word is the word allos, and that word means another of the very same kind. So what Jesus said is, I'm going to give you another helper of the very same kind that I am. This will be another one just like me, someone you can trust in, someone you can know, someone who will live within you. What does that mean? Jesus was saying, don't be afraid that I'm leaving. When I return to the Father, he's going to send another helper like the one you already have. Another one just like Jesus. Another who is God, for Jesus is God. Another who is a person, for Jesus is a person. Someone has put it this way, another instead of Jesus, another like Jesus, another beside Jesus. All three are true. The disciples weren't losing Jesus, they were gaining the Spirit. Jesus promised his continuing presence, but now they would also enjoy the Spirit's presence. Two instead of one. Jesus alongside of you and in you, and the Holy Spirit indwelling you. It's like what people say at a wedding. Father gives away his daughter and friends console him. You're not losing a daughter, you're gaining a son-in-law. Now that could depend on the kind of guy she marries. But in this case, there's no doubt. Jesus was saying, you're receiving another one just like the one you already have. And here's the wonder of it. They weren't even losing the one they loved. Jesus would still be with them closer than ever, living inside them through the Holy Spirit. The personality of the Holy Spirit, the priority of it. What is the purpose of the Holy Spirit? Now listen to me carefully in these next moments. I'm sure you know there's a lot of confusion, a lot of discussion, a lot of disagreement, sometimes even leading to division about the Holy Spirit. And the Holy Spirit can unify churches, but if he's misunderstood, he can divide churches. You can get into the ones who have him and the ones who don't, and pretty soon you've got this conflict going on. I know something about that from experiences I've had in churches that I've pastored. The priority of the Holy Spirit is really important. There are many ways to answer the question, what is he here for? But let me tell you what he's here for. First of all, to promote Jesus Christ. The Holy Spirit is here to promote Jesus Christ. The Bible tells us that. Listen to John 15:26. When the Helper comes, whom I shall send to you from the Father, the Spirit of truth who proceeds from the Father, he, the Holy Spirit, said Jesus, will testify of me. And in chapter 16 we read, when he, the Spirit of truth, has come, he will guide you into all truth, for he will not speak of his own authority, but whatever he hears he will speak, and he will tell you things to come. Now watch this. He will glorify me, for he will take of what is mine and declare it to you. Do you see it? The Holy Spirit does not glorify himself. He glorifies Christ. The first and foremost purpose of the Holy Spirit is to lift up the name of Jesus. That means something very practical. And teaching any movement, any emphasis that puts the Spirit of God ahead of the Son of God is not accurate and not from the Bible. As important as the Holy Spirit is, he never preempts the place of Christ. On the other hand, wherever Christ is magnified, you can be sure the Holy Spirit is at work. His task is to make much of Jesus. This is a word needed in our generation, men and women, because there are groups today who have elevated the Spirit in such a way that Jesus is almost lost. To be sure, the Spirit is God. We do not need to make him God. He already is, but his place in the Trinity is to glorify Jesus Christ. And when the Spirit is doing his work in your life, you will not be going around talking primarily about the Holy Spirit. You'll be talking about Jesus. You will be talking about Jesus Christ because the Spirit comes to lift him up. Spirit-filled Christians, men and women, are Christ-centered Christians. Like John the Baptist, who said, he must increase, but I must decrease. So the Holy Spirit comes, first of all, to promote Jesus Christ. And if you get yourself in a group and all of a sudden Jesus Christ gets lost and the Holy Spirit becomes the whole discussion and the gifts of the Spirit and speaking in tongues and all of this takes over, whenever that happens, you know something's not right. Because the Holy Spirit did not come to promote himself, he came to promote Jesus. And if you're filled with the Spirit of Jesus, you'll be filled with the Spirit itself. That's the way that works, and that's what the Bible teaches. So he's here to promote Jesus Christ. Secondly, the Holy Spirit has come to provide strength for believers. I want you to know that's very special to me, especially during these days. I'm sure it's special to some of you, even though you may not know what's going on. John 14:16 says, I will pray the Father, and he will send you another helper. How many of you could use another helper? I mean, amen. We could use a little help, couldn't we? Jesus called the Holy Spirit helper. That word has the meaning of someone who comes alongside of you, who walks beside you. The word is parakaleo, called alongside of. He comes to strengthen you. The Holy Spirit is the one who comes with strength. He's the divine strengthener. Someone once said, the Holy Spirit is the rod of iron in your back. The Holy Spirit is the one who gives you the backbone to do the things you don't have the courage to do. How we need that today. How we need that in our world today, in our churches today. We live in a time of immense pressure, and without the Spirit's strength, we will collapse. Think of Simon Peter. He's a great illustration. On the night Jesus was betrayed, Peter denied the Lord three times. When confronted, he swore, I don't even know the man, speaking of Jesus. What a pitiful picture of cowardice. Yet wait 40 days, and that same Peter stands before a hostile crowd on the day of Pentecost and proclaims Jesus Christ crucified and risen, and 3,000 people are converted. So you say, what made the difference between Peter on the night before Jesus died and Peter 40 days later? Two things: the resurrection of Jesus Christ and the coming of the Holy Spirit. The Holy Spirit transformed Peter from a coward to a courageous preacher. The Holy Spirit was the steel in Peter's backbone. He was the source of his power. That's what Jesus promised. He said, I will send you another helper. He is the strength we need to live boldly and faithfully in a hostile world. How many of you know that if you only ever do the things you think you can do, you will never do the things God called you to do? I'm sure it would surprise you that many times I don't feel like preaching to you on Sunday. I'm tired. Maybe I've had a busy week, or I'm not feeling good physically. But you know what? One of the most wonderful things in the world to be a preacher is to stand up here and feel weak and know that the Holy Spirit has filled you with his power. Sometimes it's almost like I'm standing over here watching someone else preach. The Bible says, you shall receive power after the Holy Spirit has come upon you. The Bible says, I pray that from his glorious unlimited resources, he will empower you with inner strength through his Spirit. The Bible says God has not given us a spirit of fear, but of power and of love and of a sound mind. Ladies and gentlemen, one of the purposes of the Holy Spirit is to give you the strength you don't have without him. He gives you the power, the courage to do things you would never do on your own. He becomes the source of God within you. He comes to promote Jesus Christ. He comes to provide strength for Christian living. Here's the third thing. The Holy Spirit comes to point us to the truth. Jesus said this about the Holy Spirit in John 14:26. But the Helper, the Holy Spirit, whom the Father will send in my name, he will teach you all things and bring to your remembrance all things that I said to you. And two chapters later, Jesus said, I still have many things to say to you, but you cannot bear them now. However, when he, the Spirit of truth, has come, he will guide you into all truth. You know, truth is almost lost in our world today, is it not? You wonder if anybody really even knows what the meaning of it is. People talk about their truth. It's just another way of describing their deception and lies. But the Bible says there is truth, and Jesus Christ is the truth. And sometimes as we look at what's going on in life, we need someone to help us understand the truth. What is true? In John 14:26, Jesus explained that the Spirit would be the disciples' helper, and that he would teach them everything they needed to know, and even bring back to their mind the words he had already spoken. In John 16, Jesus said there was more truth waiting for them, but they weren't ready for it yet. He said he would handle that too. When the time came, he would give them the truth that they needed at that moment. So let me just tell you this. The same Spirit still teaches us today, reminding us of God's word when we need it most and leading us into deeper understanding as we grow. If you've ever memorized any verses, You know that sometimes when you're in a situation, that verse will pop into your mind. Who does that? The Holy Spirit does that. The Holy Spirit brings to your memory the things Jesus has already said, so you have that verse when you need it the most. And you know, sometimes what I've discovered is, and I don't know if this happens to you, these are verses I haven't even reviewed in a long time, and if you told me, could you say that verse and do it perfectly, I couldn't, but the Holy Spirit can, and He brings that verse back to your mind, so when you're in the midst of the situation, you know exactly what it is you should say, because the Spirit of truth is working in your heart. The Holy Spirit comes to promote Jesus Christ. The Holy Spirit comes to provide strength for your life. The Holy Spirit comes to point you to the truth. And here's the one that I love maybe the most. The Holy Spirit comes to pray for us. The Holy Spirit prays for us. Listen to this. Did you know that you have two prayer partners? One is in heaven, the Lord Jesus Christ, who ever lives to make intercession for you at the right hand of the Father. And the other lives within you, the Holy Spirit. Romans 8, 26 and 27 says, likewise, the Spirit also helps in our weakness. For we do not know what we should pray for as we ought, but the Spirit Himself makes intercession for us with groanings which cannot be uttered. Now He who searches the heart knows what the mind of the Spirit is, because He makes intercession for the saints according to the will of God. Paul says, listen to this, Paul says that the Spirit of God prays for us when we don't know how to pray. Have you ever been in a situation where you didn't know how to pray? You tried to pray, the words wouldn't come, you couldn't put your thoughts together, it was such a deep problem you didn't even know how to address it. That's something we can all picture, something we've all experienced. It's like the little boy who knelt by his bed and he folded his hands and whispered, God, A, B, C, D, E, F, G, all the way to Z. And his mother smiled and asked what he was doing. He said, I don't know what to pray, so I just gave God all the letters. And He can put them together any way He wants. There are times when praying feels almost impossible. Life can get so stressful or painful that we don't even know what to say to God. I remember one time years ago when I was going through cancer. I was going to the hospital and they were going to do a biopsy of my spleen. And when they told me how they were going to do that, I didn't want to do it. We were in the operating room where they were getting ready to do it, and the doctor said something about, do you want to pray? And I couldn't pray. Donna was there and she prayed great, but I couldn't pray. But I knew that the Spirit of God was in that moment, that He was helping me. When you can't even put your words together, the Holy Spirit is there. And the Bible says He makes intercession for you with groanings that cannot be uttered. Oh, what a precious thing that is. Someone has said, in prayer, it's better to have a heart without words than it is to have words without a heart. And when the heart cannot find words, the Holy Spirit makes intercession with groanings too deep for words. Have you ever felt so sad or mixed up inside that you couldn't find the right words? Maybe you just didn't know what to say. You sighed, you groaned, you whispered Jesus' name. Paul says in those moments, the Holy Spirit takes what's in your heart, even if it's just a sigh, and He brings it to God. He understands what's going on inside you better than you understand yourself. It's like when you ask a friend to pray for you, but you can't really explain what's wrong. The amazing thing is you don't have to explain anything to the Holy Spirit. He already knows your worries and your struggles, and He carries them straight to God's throne. The Spirit takes those wordless longings, and He shapes them, and He lays them before the Father through the intercession of Christ. No wonder God answers prayer. Prayer is the combined work of the Holy Spirit within us, the Son beside the Father, and the Father receiving the request. Did you know when you pray, the entire Trinity gets involved? It's no wonder God answers prayer. So the personality of the Holy Spirit, the priority of the Holy Spirit, the purpose of the Holy Spirit. And let me talk with you for just a moment about the permanency of the Holy Spirit. In the Old Testament, the Holy Spirit's ministry was much different than it is today. In the Old Testament, the Holy Spirit would come upon people for certain occasions. He came upon Samson for feats of strength. The Holy Spirit came upon Gideon for leadership. The Holy Spirit came upon the prophets for their ministry. But His presence was just temporary. He came and went according to the purposes of God. But notice carefully what Jesus said about the Holy Spirit now. And I will pray the Father, and he will give you another helper, that he may abide with you for how long? Forever. The Spirit of truth, whom the world cannot receive, because it neither sees him nor knows him, but you know him. Now, here is a phrase that tells you the difference between the Old Testament and the New Testament. In the Old Testament, he is with you. In the New Testament, he is in you. Aren't you glad you live in the New Testament days? We don't live in the Old Testament. The Bible says that when you become a Christian, you are baptized in the Holy Spirit. The Holy Spirit becomes your possession. And in fact, the Scripture actually says, if you don't have the Spirit, you can't be a Christian. You don't have to wait for the Holy Spirit. You don't have to have some ecstatic experience and then you get the Holy Spirit. When you get Jesus, you get the Holy Spirit. The Holy Spirit comes to live within you. So if you're a Christian, you have the indwelling Holy Spirit. He's living within you right now. You may not feel it. You may not know it. You may not understand it, but it doesn't make any difference. It's still true. The Holy Spirit indwells every single believer. I met a man once who told me that he'd been away from God for 16 years. He'd come to Christ as a boy, but he'd wandered so far. That night he returned in repentance. 16 years of rebellion had not driven the Holy Spirit away. The Spirit had been resident all along, convicting him, drawing him until he came back. That's the difference between having the Spirit as a resident, having the Spirit as the president. He may live in your life, but he longs to reign in your life. And joy comes not just from having the Holy Spirit within you. Joy comes when the Holy Spirit within you is sitting on the throne of your life and he's running the show. And you're not doing this on your own, but you're asking God to help you. Perhaps that is why some of you are miserable. You know Christ and the Spirit is in you, but you have pushed him to the side and taken charge of everything yourself. The conviction you feel even now is the Spirit's way of reminding you that you will never know peace until the Holy Spirit is the president of your life. Don't just accept him as the resident. Anoint him as the president. Do what he says. Tell him that you want to be under his authority and do what he tells you to do. The Bible says God's Spirit will not always strive with man. That means that when the Holy Spirit is speaking to you, don't take it for granted because he may not speak to you again in such a way. I think of that often when we come to the end of a service and I ask you to give your heart to Christ. Some of you say, well, I think I won't do that today. Maybe I'll do it next time. You don't even know if you're going to have a next time, but one thing you can't be sure of, will the Holy Spirit still be striving within your heart then as he is today? If you're a Christian, if you have put your trust in Jesus Christ, I'm making an announcement today that may surprise some of you. You already have the Holy Spirit living within you. You don't have to get him. You don't have to go to a conference and try to find the Holy Spirit. The Holy Spirit lives within you. The Bible says if there is no Holy Spirit within you, you're not a Christian. So now that you have the Holy Spirit, what are you going to do about it? Are you going to let him give you the wisdom? And in these next weeks, I'm going to try to help us do that and learn how to use the Holy Spirit's power as he intended us to do it. I don't know about the rest of you. I find a great need for this in my life right now. And I know that God has promised to meet that need through the person of the Holy Spirit. Here's the other thing you need to understand. If you don't have Jesus, you don't have the Holy Spirit. If you're not a Christian, you just can't put any of this into operation because you have to have Jesus to have the Holy Spirit. When you come to a saving knowledge of Jesus Christ, the Holy Spirit comes to live within you. So if you're interested in all the things we've talked about, the first thing you need to do is this. Put your trust in Jesus Christ as your Savior. Don't wait any longer. Do it now. You have no idea what you're missing by holding out on Jesus. He's come to give you everything, eternal life, and not just that, but spiritual power if you just trust him, if you just put your faith in him.
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5: Well, temptation is a fact of life, and it's going to be with us as long as we live. And the question is, what do we do with it? And the real truth is that oftentimes we fail. In spite of all of our plans not to fail, all of our promises to God that we're not going to, we do fail. Let me give you a little background of where we are in the life of David. Go back, if you will, to the 7th chapter of 2 Samuel. Let's read that first verse. Now it came about when the king lived in his house, and the Lord had given him rest on every side from all of his enemies, that the king said to Nathan, the prophet, "See now, I dwell in a house of cedar, but the ark of God dwells within the tent." So what is happening in this 7th chapter is that God has blessed David from those early days when Samuel anointed him as the king. When he ran and fled from Saul year after year after year, finally he recognized as the king, victorious in war after war after war. Now he is at peace, so to speak. And even while he is the king and at peace, still warring and yet always victorious, David, the man about whom God said, a man after my own heart, successful, now wealthy, has a nation of people who are loyal to him, who love him, who look up to him, who think that he's the grandest king they've ever had. No one to match David. I mean, if ever a fella had it so good, David had it at this point in his life. And it's interesting later on in that chapter how he's sitting before the Lord. One of my favorite passages is concerning how David sat before the Lord and God began to speak to him and how God was working in his life in a very special way. And even when the wars were going on, there was a sense of peace within him, confidence, victorious, God's man, greatly used as the king of the people of Israel. But now that things are sort of a little settled down, the scripture says, in the springtime, when kings go forth to war, David decided that he'd stay at home. Let them go fight. After all, he's fought long enough, he needs a little pause, a little break, and so he decides to stay at home and just relax through this battle. And on this particular given evening, he'd been in the bed. How do I know that? Because the scripture says in this 11th chapter that when the evening came, David arose from his bed and walked around on the roof of the king's house. And from the roof, he saw a woman bathing, and the woman was very beautiful in appearance. That's Bathsheba. Now, Bathsheba, the wife of Uriah, one of David's most loyal, gifted warriors, strong supporter, lived not very far from the king. And from the wall of the palace there, David could see all over everywhere. He could just see all over Jerusalem. And on this particular evening, he was looking around, and down there, on this given spot, he saw this woman bathing. Now, you say, well, what in the world is Bathsheba doing taking a bath outside? Well, here's the reason. What they did is they had walls built around their houses, and I'm sure she was not doing anything indecent. That's where they usually took their baths, outside. And so I'm sure that he probably didn't see much, but he saw just enough. And in the frame of mind he happened to be in that given night, he didn't have to see much. He saw Bathsheba. He didn't even know who she was. And so the scripture says, David sent and inquired about the woman. He didn't know who she was, but he did know this. On that given night, something happened when he saw this woman. Now, the smartest thing David could have done was to keep walking. But he didn't do that. The Bible says he sent somebody for her. David brought her to his bedchamber for the primary purpose of going to bed with her. I would give Bathsheba the credit to believe that she came innocently

0: because she was called to the court of the king and you didn't turn him down. Now, you and I don't understand the kind of pressure that a king had in those days, because if he spoke the word, you could lose your head, and a king didn't even have to give him a reason why. So she felt some pressure, great pressure. But I want to tell you, the worst kind of pressure that Bathsheba felt was not the fear of death. It was the satanic pressure that came through David as he enticed her to meet a legitimate, God-given need that God did not intend to have met in the fashion in which he intended to have it met. They both yielded, and they both sinned against God. And I want you to turn to Psalm 51, and let's look at David's response to his own sin and his own failure and temptation in this 51st Psalm. He starts by beginning, "Be gracious to me, O God, according to thy loving kindness. According to the greatness of thy compassion, blot out my transgressions. Wash me thoroughly," he says, "from my iniquity, and cleanse me from my sin. For I know my transgressions, and my sin is ever before me. Against thee, thee only, I have sinned and done what is evil in thy sight, so that thou art justified when thou dost speak, and blameless when thou dost judge. Behold, I was brought forth in iniquity, and in sin my mother conceived me. Behold, thou dost desire truth in the innermost being, and in the hidden part thou wilt make me to know wisdom." Then listen to his request. "Purify me with hyssop, and I shall be clean. Wash me, and I shall be whiter than snow. Make me to hear joy and gladness. Let the bones which thou hast broken rejoice. Hide thy face from my sins and blot out all my iniquities. Create in me a clean heart, O God, and renew a steadfast spirit within me. Do not cast me away from thy presence, and do not take thy Holy Spirit from me. Restore to me the joy of my salvation, and sustain me with a willing spirit. Then I will teach transgressors thy ways, and sinners will be converted to thee." Then he says, as he concludes this passage, in verse 16, "For thou dost not delight in sacrifice, otherwise I would give it. Thou art not pleased with burnt offerings. The sacrifices of God are a broken spirit, a broken and a contrite heart. O God, thou wilt not despise." Now, what do we do with our sin? When we have yielded to temptation, how do we respond to that? We can respond by having ourselves a big pity party and just saying, "Shame on me. God, I promise you I'm not going to do it again," and turn right around and respond the same way. I believe there's some very specific things that God would have us to do once we failed, once we've yielded, once we know we have sinned against God. So I want to ask you, my friend, be wise enough to get a pencil and a piece of paper and jot down these 7 suggestions that I want to give you, how to respond after we have yielded to our temptation. And the first step is this, and that is to repent of your sin before God. Now, there are 2 degrees of repentance. One of them is incomplete repentance. And I mean by that simply the fact that you would say, "Well, Lord, I'm sorry for my sin. I know I should not have done this." It is a feeling of being sorry that either you have been found out, or that the pressure is coming against you, or that your conscience is beginning to weigh heavily upon you. It is a feeling of sorrow, not based on a genuine grief that you've sinned against God, but either because the pressure is there or because you've been found out. But without a commitment to God, or without a change of mind about the nature of your sin, about your attitude toward it, and about your relationship to God. So oftentimes people will confess their sin and say, "Lord, I know I should not have done it. I want to ask you to forgive me. I'm ashamed of myself." No commitment, no change of mind, no genuine, true repentance. Which leads me to ask the question, what is genuine, true, complete repentance? Complete repentance involves several things. First of all, a confession of our guilt before God. Not just, "Lord, I'm sorry for making a mistake, but God, I want to confess my guilt to you that I have sinned against you." It is a deliberate, willful confession of guilt before God. Secondly, involved in true repentance is a recognition that our sin is against God. If you'll notice in this passage in Psalm 51, David puts it this way. He says in verse 4, "Against thee, thee only, I have sinned." Now, that does not mean that he did not recognize that he'd sinned against Bathsheba and against Uriah, her husband, but that primarily, most of all, that he had sinned against the living God. The recognition that our sin is against God. That is extremely important because, you see, the truth is the basis of all of our sin. When you uncover all of it, ultimately it is against God. It may be against other people, but primarily against the loving Father who is unconditionally loving us all the days of our life. Not only a confession of my guilt before God, a recognition that my sin is against God, but thirdly, if my repentance is to be true and complete, I assume full responsibility for my sin. Whenever you and I are blaming someone else for our sin, it is not true, complete repentance. We assume full responsibility for our sin. No one else may be involved, but if someone else is involved, we don't attempt to blame them even for their participation. But true repentance assumes full responsibility, as David did here. He assumed full responsibility for his sin when he was confronted by Nathan. He says, "I have sinned against the Lord." He recognized that his sin was against God. He didn't blame anyone else. He assumed the full responsibility for his sin. So, true repentance involves a confession before God of my guilt. I acknowledge that my sin is against God. I assume full responsibility for it. And number four, which is very important, I am totally open and honest with God about the sin. Now, my friend, you and I cannot have complete repentance unless we're honest with God. Think about this for a moment. We can't always be holy. We won't always be holy. But we can be honest. And I believe that in the eyes of God, God is looking for those of us who are open and honest about our sin, honest about our weaknesses, honest about our frailties, honest about our faults and our failures. Because you see, God is willing to walk in grace and goodness and love and mercy and forgiveness to anyone and with anyone who is open and honest to Him about their sin. No matter how grievous it may be, if we're open and honest, truly repentant, confessing our guilt before Him, assuming full responsibility, acknowledging that our guilt and our sin is against God, God's fellowship with us will be sweet and tender when we are open and honest with God. But when we start trying to cover it up and say, "Lord, now you know I've made a mistake, but after all, God, I know that everybody makes mistakes. Nobody's perfect." That is dishonesty. The truth is we have sinned against God. We must be absolutely open and honest with Him. There is no genuine repentance unless those four things are involved. A confession of my personal guilt, assuming full responsibility, recognizing that sin is against God, and being totally open and honest with God about it. Now, that is exactly what happened to David. He assumed full responsibility, confessed his sin before God. Back in 2 Samuel chapter 12, look there for a moment, and you'll see his response as Nathan came to him. When Nathan said to him, "You've sinned against the Lord," then David said to Nathan in verse 13, "I have sinned against the Lord." And Nathan said to David, "The Lord also hath taken away your sin. You shall not die." The moment he repented of his sin, there was the response of grace from the heart of Almighty God. So I say to you, my friend, that when you and I do fail, the first response is repentance. Step number two, accept the forgiveness of God. Now, what is the attitude of God toward us when we sin against Him? The attitude of God is this. He never abandons His children in time of temptation and failure and sin. He never abandons us. He doesn't reject us. He doesn't abandon us. But what does He do? Because He loves us unconditionally, He is willing to forgive us because that forgiveness has already been provided 2,000 years ago. Now, let me explain this very carefully. When Jesus Christ died on the cross 2,000 years ago, all of my sin, past, present, and future, was placed upon Him, and He alone bore the full impact and the full penalty of my sin. You say, well, if that be true, then why should I confess and repent of my sin? For this simple reason. Though Jesus Christ took the full impact and the full penalty for my sin, I am only able to experience what He provided when I genuinely, personally repent of that sin. Jesus Christ died in order that all men may be saved. Only those are saved who apply to their heart by personal acceptance through faith and repentance of their sin in the Lord Jesus Christ. That redemption is only applied to those who receive it. But now what about my forgiveness now that I am a believer? Though God has forgiven me of my sin 2,000 years ago, I will only be able to experience that forgiveness. I will only be able to enjoy release and liberty from that guilt. I will only be able to experience freedom from that bondage when I genuinely repent of my sin. So that God has forgiven us of our sin. And you and I, once we are able to accept God's forgiveness, we don't accept His forgiveness lightly, saying, well, God has forgiven me, so I'll do it again. But you see, it goes back to complete repentance. Genuine repentance is going to result in a grief in my heart that I have done this to God. How could I do this to God? How could I sin again and again and again before God? Genuine repentance has a sense of grief in it. You see, God forgives us, and oftentimes we don't forgive ourselves. One of the reasons we don't is this, because when God begins to discipline us and we begin to feel the pain of that discipline and we feel that God is doing something in our life that is painful and very difficult for us to deal with, we say, God hasn't forgiven us. Oh, yes, He has. The discipline is not an indication that God has not forgiven us. It is an indication that God is loving us even amidst our disobedience, and the discipline is a form of correction. So do not respond to God's discipline as if He is not forgiving you because you are feeling the weight and the sting of His divine discipline. Accept the forgiveness of God when you go to Him in genuine, complete repentance, because the forgiveness of God is a gift provided by Him for you 2,000 years ago at Calvary when Jesus Christ atoned for all of our sin. We are to accept the forgiveness of God. And I believe if you look in the life of David here, you will see that is exactly what he did. He accepted the forgiveness of God. And you see, once you and I accept the forgiveness of God, then even in spite of the grievousness of our sin, we are able to walk through the discipline with a sense of comfort and assurance that we do not walk through it by ourselves. But suppose, for example, it is more involved than that. Suppose you have sinned against someone. You cannot restore someone else's purity. So what do? You ask that person to forgive you of your sin against them. And you ask them in the spirit of genuine regret for having sinned against that person. In the making of restitution, we have to be very careful that we do not involve someone else or bring hurt to someone else when it is not necessary. Sometimes a person in a very selfish manner, motivated out of selfishness in order to get the burden off their heart, will sometimes share their guilt or their sin on other people in order to attempt to clear their conscience, and oftentimes bringing unnecessary hurt and grief and sorrow and difficulty even in the life of the person toward whom they've sinned against. We must bring our sin before God. We must be very careful not to hurt someone else, not to involve someone else unnecessarily when we are making restitution for our sin.
1: 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Does it matter how quickly you confess your sin to God? Today's Moment with Charles Stanley is coming up.
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0: When David sinned against God, he did not immediately confess and repent of that sin. It was not until some time later when the prophet Nathan came to him and gave him a parable about someone who was mistreated. And when he said, "Now, David, what do you think about this?" And David got all up in a stir and angry about it. And then Nathan said to him, "David, thou art the man." Then and then only did David repent of his sin. And the discipline, the severe discipline that God sent into his life, I believe that some of that was the basis that David did not repent of his sin until he was found out and until he was confronted with his sin. Now, what am I saying? Simply this. It is my personal conviction that if you and I deal with our sin genuinely, openly, honestly, truly, repenting of our sin with genuine, complete repentance, and because we are smitten with conviction, and because we are grieved in our heart that we have sinned against God, and immediately we do something about it, immediately we deal with it, I believe the severity of the discipline of God is lessened. But when we go on and on and on in our sin and wait until finally God puts His finger on us and we can't deal with it anymore, then we repent either because we have been found out or the pressure is absolutely so great we cannot stand it any longer. My friend, I believe the longer you put it off in dealing with it between you and God, I believe the more severe the discipline. So repentance, wise repentance, is repentance that comes quickly after the sin has been committed.
1: Visit us at intouch.org to learn more about the forgiveness and restoration offered to you through faith in Jesus Christ. 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
5: 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I'm Adam Holtz for Plugged In by Focus on the Family.
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11: Hi, good to see you on this beautiful morning. Supposed to fly to Israel tomorrow with 120 of you. Not so much anymore. If you guys have been watching the news, I'm just going to open our time in prayer just for what's going on around the world. We have some College Avers who are still stuck there, who went early, and they're in bomb shelters over there and experiencing, yeah, just in the middle of all the turmoil. So if you'd, let's open in prayer together. Father, we know that you are the author, the founder, the finisher of all things, the Alpha and the Omega, the beginning and the end. You know the end from the beginning. You're aware of what's going to happen tomorrow and in the future. You know what buttons are going to get pressed and which ones will not. We just pray for a quick and peaceful resolution to what's happening, to keep people safe in the midst of all of this turmoil, and that wisdom would prevail in all things, and ultimately that your will would be done. Please calm the anxious heart, even that's sitting here today, knowing that you are in control of all things, that nothing happens that doesn't cross your desk first. We surrender to your love, your mercy, and your sovereignty in all things. We pray this in your name. Amen. Ecclesiastes chapter 2. Last week we talked about Solomon's conquest, and here's how he frames it for all of us. He says, I'm going to go on an investigation. He's his own research project. And so he says, I have found that life is havel, meaningless, and he seeks yitron, surplus. Surplus meaning something that survives after him, something that gives him true value and meaning. He tried wisdom last week, a very godly principle that you might perceive to go, well, if he's so wise, doesn't wisdom help him? But he used wisdom to get to the ends of temporal things. If you're really wise, you can gain more money. If you're really wise, you can have better friendships. If you're really wise, you can live longer. And so he accomplished all those things and then found that wisdom used for temporal immediate gains is truly havel, meaningless. That true wisdom looks beyond this life into the next one. And so now he's going to chase the pleasures of this world, including money and riches and finances and all those things. Today, there is a sense in which I'm preaching to the choir, College Ave. You as a body of believers are remarkably generous. This is where we find ourselves in the text. So I'm going to teach it boldly and try to teach it accurately to what Solomon is describing. If there's something that you should recognize, though, is that you should be encouraged across the board. You hear it said in every one of our giving videos that 12% of all your regular giving goes outside of the church. So not only is there a call in scripture to give a tithe to the church, but we as a church actually take that tithe, add 2% 2% to it and throw it out into the world. And so we'll hear more about that in the coming weeks as far as what you're involved in missionally. But if you're giving to College Ave, you participate in the furthering of the gospel to all nations. You are planting churches. You are providing mercy and help to people who are less fortunate. Here's a funny thing about the demographic we have here at College Ave. Historically speaking, the most difficult group to get engaged in any church setting is young men. Our church is led by the demographic of young men who, for whatever reason, have decided they're done with the emptiness of this world, and now they exist as the largest demographic in our church. So they actually lead this fight too. They are the generous ones. They're more so than any other demographic group at our church. If you've never been to a Sunday night young adult service, I encourage you to stop by. And if you're thinking you're too old, I get it, but just act like you're security or something and peek your head in, and you're going to find a baritone choir of men who, and women, but it's mainly men. It's predominantly men. It's the majority are men who sit in every Sunday night and worship the Lord. If you're afraid about, or you're frustrated with the other generations, I just need you to know you haven't been checking recently. There's something going on, and for whatever reason, through the grace of God, 20 years ago, they're the most difficult group to get engaged, and now older women are the least likely to attend church more than 1.4 times per month. Gen Z men are likely to engage at 1.9% per month. They lead all of the demographics. They lead that. We are a church of phenomenal generosity, and there's a beauty in that when you see these tithes coming in from these young men, and it's $5 a month because they make nothing, but they pick up some odd jobs here and there. The scripture calls that faithful giving, to give in proportion to what you have. You as a church body, there's a preaching to the choir taking place here. And I just wanted to recognize that right away. I was always afraid of going to church because I was afraid of the sermon where they were going to talk about money and then do a drive-by guilting. But I think for us to recognize that, this is why I was afraid of that. Because I was a miserly Scrooge who thought that money was going to buy security and happiness and joy in my life. And so asking me to be generous was like asking me to inflict self-harm. And I realized that it wasn't real. I didn't really have beef with the pastor. I had beef with my own heart. And my own anxiety towards not having things was getting in the way. And so I just want to recognize that as we get started here, but also to tell you, I could not be more excited to be part of a church that's so generous. And but we're still going to teach the text as it is. And you guys are all linking arms with the gospel here to take it to the ends of the earth. But this is what the text is saying. Ecclesiastes chapter 2, beginning at verse 1. I said to myself, come now, I will test you with pleasure. So he's speaking to himself. And after wisdom didn't work, he's going to try pleasure, which is essentially wisdom's antithesis. If wisdom is bound up in concepts of moderation and in constructs of prudence and temperance, he's going to go, well, that didn't work. Let's try the opposite, right? You find people reaching the end of themselves in these moments. Maybe that's where you are today, where you tried wise living. The Psalm 73, there's a man named Asaph. He's the worship leader of Israel. And in Psalm 73, he says, why? Why do we keep doing the temperance idea? Why do we practice prudence? Why do we live righteously? Because he looks across the valley at those who are living in hedonism, which is essentially the concept and ideology that you revoke yourself no pleasure. You get whatever you want, whenever you want. That's hedonism. He says, why not just practice hedonism? And sometimes in our lives, like Asaph does in Psalm 73, you might have found yourself in that place. Maybe that's why you're here today. You just said, to heck with it. I'll do whatever I want, however I want, whenever I want, with whomever I want. And Solomon said, if you've tried that, I tried it better than you did. And so don't convince yourself that because you threw caution to the wind and did everything that your flesh wanted, you might be telling yourself, well, maybe I didn't have enough to practice enough, or maybe I didn't do it long enough, or I didn't do it as promiscuously as he did it. And Solomon says, trust me, I did that better than you. And I'm going to tell you it's meaningless. Here's what he says. To find out what is good, but also proved to be meaningless. Laughter, sahok in the Hebrew. This isn't gladness, not laughter like true joy. Proverbs 31, what is a woman of the Lord accredited to? She is a woman who laughs with no fear of the future. Don't you love that concept, ladies? Like, wouldn't you love for people to look at you and go, that woman laughs with no fear of the future. She is so firmly planted in Christ in her identity. We didn't even ask, is she married? Is she not? Is she make this much? She, a woman accredited to the Lord, laughs with no fear of the future. because she recognizes who holds the future, who holds her future in his hands. And so she's able to see that. As Solomon writes then in Proverbs 31, a woman of this kind of stature, who can find? How valuable is the woman who laughs with no fear of the future? Laughter, I said, is madness. And what does pleasure, right? This concept of pleasure here is not, again, joy in the hands of a creator. It is the frivolous pursuit of moreness. It's the frivolous pursuit of turning a good gift into a failed god. What did all of it accomplish? What does pleasure accomplish? I tried cheering myself up with wine. Okay, so now he's going to start diving into sensory overload. What I tasted was the best, right? He's not drinking $2 Chuck, right? He's not going over to Trader Joe's and getting the cheapest wine possible. Nope, not a slam on Trader Joe's, right? That's some of us, that's all you can afford, right? My people. But he is saying, no, he had good wine, right? He had wine from the Queen of Sheba who came to test his, he had good wine. He had good taste. I tried cheering myself with wine and I embraced folly. But then he says this as a caveat, but my mind was still guiding me with wisdom. So he said, I'm going to live like the prodigal son, give everything I have, recklessly spend and waste and desire or revoke myself no pleasure, the language he uses here. He says, but I did it for one reason. He said, I kept my mind on this simple question. Is it working? The question of prudence that so many of us fail to ask. The question of prudence is one that should ruminate in our souls. Whenever we have a theory about life, we should always follow it with the question of prudence. Is the theory working, right? So some of us have said, as soon as I find a man, I'll be happy. Great theory. Is it working? If I just get that promotion, then I'll be satisfied. Great theory. Is it working? It's a terrifying question to ask because some of us who have achieved our pursuits have not stopped and slowed down long enough to go, have you ever found someone who's had enough money that they never experience sadness or loneliness or anything? It's not correlative. It's the opposite. One theologian puts it this way. This sort of folly is the madness and the arrogant God-ignoring living that copes with the numbing pain of escapism in pleasure-induced white noise. It's a mouthful, but what he essentially says is, some of us, when we've reached the conclusion that life has no meaning or that we're gonna find meaning in pleasure, we crank up the dial on white noise in our life and say, I'm just gonna cope by numbing with all of life's pleasures. And if that's where you find yourself today, I just wanna let you know, Solomon's trying to warn you, at the end of the journey you're on, you're not gonna find it. This is a love of a man who says, why do you think he wrote this book? So that we don't touch the hot plate, so that we don't do the same thing he did. But know that you're seen and loved by the Lord. If that's where you find yourself this morning, the solution is not at the end of that bottle or in the bottom of that keg or whatever. It's not gonna be there. You're just going to be full of carbs and you still won't be happy. And then you'll be sadder because you were drunk and made dumb decisions and you can't get rid of any of your body fat because you keep drinking yourself and you won't be happy. That's what Solomon's trying to say. Look, you might think there's a trade-off. Lots of wine, really expensive, but at least I'll be satisfied. Solomon goes, I've got more money. I had better wine. It didn't work. At the bottom of the bottle was more empty promises, as empty as the bottle I just drank. By my mind guiding me with wisdom, I wanted to see what was good for people to do under the heavens during the few days of their lives. Here's his experiment. Provan writes this in his commentary. Solomon's experiment with joy does not condemn joy itself. This is extremely important. There is nothing in Solomonic wisdom, nothing in all the writings of Solomon that believes that amoral things are immoral in and of themselves. Let me say that again. Amoral things are not immoral things. Amoral things, amoral meaning having no moral value, become immoral things when they're clutched as a god rather than received as a gift. I don't remember what I just said, but that I wish I could. Amoral things are not immoral things until things clutched as God are no longer received as gifts from him, okay? So is fire a good thing or a bad thing? If it's heating up mac and cheese on your stove, it's a good thing. If it's on your curtains in your living room, it's a bad thing. Therefore, fire is amoral. If I said there's a fire in your house, you need more context. You don't know if everyone's hanging out during Christmas time around a chestnuts roasting on an open fire or if you need to call the police, right? You don't know the difference. You need more context. That's like money is. Money is not right or wrong. It doesn't have moral value. You need more context. A man has much money. Is he happy or not? Having a lot of money is amoral. What do you do with it? That's what gives it moral judgment, moral value. Fire is great and terrible. It's all about its context. I love this concept that Tim Keller writes about. When you make pleasure the meaning of your life, you will crush pleasure under the burden of worship that it was never meant to bear, and you will crush yourself with it. He says the same thing in his book, The Meaning of Marriage. If you think that marriage is going to satisfy you or be your solution, you will crush your spouse with your worship. Hedonism, then, is the concept of doing whatever you want. It's forbidding yourself no fleshly desire. Here's what I wrote about it. Hedonism is like drinking salt water. The more you swallow, the thirstier and saltier your soul will become. Hedonism, pursuing pleasure, looks like the pursuit of God-fulfilling joy, because pleasure and joy seem like synonyms, but they're not. Joy found in Christ, the one that only comes out as a byproduct of identity found in him, is not the same thing as having a really good night of frivolity and being a lush and a liar and promiscuous. You can have temporary pleasures, but it only, just like salt water, it will make you more, it's going to corrode your soul like salt does. It's like a rust to your heart, and it will just grow. God does not forbid pleasure. He forbids us to build our lives on it. Again, pleasure is amoral, like fire. He's too kind to, I love this concept. God does not forbid pleasure. He forbids us to build our lives on it because he is too kind to let us die pleasantly deceived. Verse 4, I undertook great projects. He's going to take the building, right? The Solomonic Temple. If it weren't for the war happening, we would be here in 48 hours to go see the grandeur of the Solomonic Temple. When he says he built great projects, he was not lying. You can go to his house over the Dead Sea. You can go to his palaces. You can go to Caesarea Maritima. You can go to all these places and see what Solomon built. It is extravagant. Which means if you've built a house and it was going to satisfy you, Solomon's going, what a joke. Have you ever built a house on top of a hill overlooking the Dead Sea? Probably not. Have you built the house of the Lord in the city of Jerusalem? Probably not. Actually, I know you haven't, because you're neither Herod nor Solomon, and those are the only two to ever do it. So he says, just from the man who was the great architect himself, Solomon says. Then he uses very Edenic language from the Garden of Eden. I made gardens and parks and planted all kinds of fruit trees in them. I made reservoirs, aqueducts to water groves of flourishing trees. So here's what this concept is really important here that he's going to talk about. You can remake Eden, but what was the beauty of Eden? What was paradise about Eden? Sometimes when we think about Eden, we think about walking through groves of grass and flowers and birds and community with animals that don't want to eat us, but instead are in cahoots with us, right? You can play with a bear without it trying to maul you to death, right? Like, this is we're like, that's it. And so a great pastor asked this question. God is the Gospel is the name of the book, but I think it was first presented to me by a pastor named Merrick, and he asked this question. He says, I want you to imagine, right? If you're willing to close your eyes, you can. Imagine you get to the gates of heaven, and everything that the Bible talked about was present. You had streams of water flowing, and streets are paved with gold, and the iridescent jewels surrounding God's throne are shining, and the colors of the rainbow are draped everywhere. You hear the voices of the angels. You see your loved ones from antiquity. You're able to converse and have these conversations with people from old, and the saints and the angels are surrounding, and you're overwhelmed with all of these things. And then someone leans over to you and they say, did you hear? And you say, did you hear what? God's not here. Would your heart be satisfied? Everything that heaven has to offer is here. But one caveat, Jesus isn't here. Did something drop in your stomach when I said that phrase? That's the Spirit knocking on your heart going, there's no such thing as paradise. Paradise is Jesus. It is him. The streams and the rivers and the gold and the jewels, accoutrement, aesthetic toppings. It's like going to a great steakhouse and ordering the tomahawk steak, and they have a little garnish on top. I don't even eat the garnish. I'm not sure what it's for. It's like, neat. Is that parsley? Neat. Did you put a flower on my steak? Neat. Then what do? Jesus is the steak. Everything else, topping. You could not live with just the topping. You could live with just the steak. Heaven then is the accoutrement. It's the ascetic topping of paradise. The meat, the prize, the consummation is Christ. It's the beatific vision. You see God. 1 Corinthians 13. We only can see now as in a mirror, but one day we will see face to face. To experience an embrace from love himself. That is the gospel. That is paradise. That's the incommensurable good that all the rest of your life should bow to. That is why you breathe. That will be your great reward. And you will not be disappointed. But if you make anything short of that, doesn't it just sound so pithy in correlation? All the money of all the kings of the world or an embrace from love himself, who is your identity, the one who knit you together in your mother's womb, which one do you want? The Christian heart says, I don't want this world. I want Jesus. And if you're willing to submit that that is the true prize of your life, you will not make the Solomonic mistake. This is what Solomon's trying to, he's trying to pitch this to you in every way he possibly can. I bought male and female slaves. Now he's going to go down a path of saying, I was so chasing pleasure, I stopped treating people like people. I had harems and concubines and sensual pleasures, and I had male and female slaves bought from the outside. These are either war captives or debt-enslaved persons. Again, if you read this and you go, so God is commending slavery? No. Listen, like, if you watch, you guys ever seen The Office before? Okay. If you watch The Office, Michael Scott's essentially a Shakespearean Falstaffian character, right? If you've ever read Shakespeare's language, there's Festy the Fool in Twelfth Night. It's Falstaff. It's a Midsummer Night Dream. It's Puck. It's this fool. It's this idiot. The foibling, bumbling moron. The bigoted, racist fool of The Office is Michael Scott. No one watches that show and goes, you want to know who I want to be like? Michael Scott. He's an idiot. The show pitches him as an idiot. He acts as a foil to who you want to be. Michael makes birthday parties about himself. Michael makes Phyllis's wedding all about himself. Michael doesn't know how to deal with the world around him. He is, in every sense, a fool. Who is Solomon? Solomon is Scripture's Michael Scott. It's not telling you be like him. Well, then why would it say he had slaves? Do you hear what the whole book is about? It's about the meaninglessness of a fool who was given to his own pleasures. You're also going to hear in a minute, he had concubines and he forbade himself no pleasure of the flesh. When the New Testament talks about a man above reproach, it says he is a man who's married to one wife. He had 700. Well, then why would it say that he's a... Well, listen, it said he's a fool. You don't look at the Falstaffian character of a story and go, God must be really about them. Think about Samson, who's the strong man who ends up taking his own life by killing the Philistines. There's this long history of morons in the Bible who teach us godly truth. In fact, it's the only kind of people he can find. Because that's all of us. God draws straight lines with crooked sticks. That is the only type of stick that's available to him. For we are all crooked and broken. He had other slaves who were born in my house. I also owned more herds and flocks than anyone in Jerusalem before me. I amassed silver and gold for myself and the treasure of the kingdom and provinces. He's using all the language of kingly acquisition. I acquired male and female singers and a harem as well. Now he's going to entertainment, right? I had every subscription to every streaming service. You name a movie, I could watch it on demand, right? This is a bit more provocative than that, right? He had a harem. Like, that's a group of women that were dedicated to his sensual pleasures. That was their only job. The delight of a man's heart, in the Hebrew, that is a lot more promiscuous, but we'll just keep it like that. I became greater by far than anyone in Jerusalem before me. In all this, my wisdom stayed with me. So he goes, I was still prodding the one question. Is it working? I denied myself nothing that my eyes desired. I refused my heart no pleasure. My heart took delight in all my labor. And this was the reward for all of my toil. Ryken writes this. This should be the broken record of Solomonic wisdom. If the world could not satisfy the richest, wisest king in the world, it will never satisfy anyone. Joy is as limited as wisdom in what it can achieve. So far, we have two things in the investigative block. Wisdom and pleasure and all of the desires of man. He has now gone on his investigation. He's got three things on the altar going, didn't work, didn't work, didn't work. If we succeed without God, Keller writes, we will discover something worse than failure. We will have everything we wanted and nothing we actually need. C.S. Lewis writes this in Mere Christianity, aim at heaven and you get earth thrown in. Aim at earth and you get neither. Only the headache of trying to be your own king. If you live for heaven, you get earth thrown in. How do you get earth thrown in if you aim at heaven? For me, to live is Christ, to die is gain. You have transcended the desires of this world. But if you aim at earth, turns out if you chase earth, you never catch it. And if you chase earth and you're given to the love of it, you don't get heaven either. Verse 11, yet when I surveyed all that my hands had done and what I had talked, I toiled to achieve, everything was meaningless, a chasing after the wind, nothing was gained under the sun. So here's his epistemological conclusion. Pleasure and money can answer the question, what feels nice? But all the pleasures and money will not in themselves answer the question, why live? That's really what he's gaming, chasing after. Yitron, where's the surplus? Where's the meaning? Where's the existential truth? Where is the thing that I can keep with me? Nothing was gained. Yitron, that's what he wants. Some sort of surplus. Here's what Provan writes in his commentary. This is powerful. There is no surplus, yitron, to joy except for joy itself. There is indeed no pathway to joy except by refusing to chase it. Isn't that funny? If you looked at your life and examined it, this is the upside down kingdom of God. This is the counterintuitive way of following God, right? Let's play a game called the flesh. If you want money, you should chase money. Okay, see, it can be helpful. If you want money, you should chase money. If you want to promote yourself in your career, you should chase your career. If you want to have a romantic experience, you should chase a romantic experience. Like, this is the pattern. And then it gets to joy, which is the thing that we most deeply desire, to be known and have real value in and of ourselves as people. And the scripture says, and if you want joy, you should chase Jesus. But Solomon, just like his wisdom and the folly, goes, well, if I want joy, I should chase joy. This is what Paul talks about in Philippians chapter 4. You guys know Philippians 4:13? You probably do. I can do all things through Christ who strengthens me, which is fantastic, except in its context, what is Philippians 4:10-12? Paul writing from prison going, I know what it is to have much and what it is to have little, to be famous and to be infamous, to be broken and to be made whole again. I've been beaten within an inch of my life and struck with reeds. I know there's a contentment, there's a secret in all of this, which is contentment of the human soul. It's not to chase more things, it is to love exactly where we find ourselves in Christ, for he is the great prize of the kingdom. So I do not want more, I do not want less. I have found all these things. In all these things, there's a secret to contentment. Whether being rich or being poor, I'm found in Christ. I can do all things through Christ who strengthens me. So he gives a list of brokenness and goes, but I can survive it because of Christ. He's not about to go pitch in the big game, right? He's not about to catch the game-winning touchdown. If he could truly do all things through Christ who strengthens him, well, how about get out of the prison he's in, right? That's not his concept. His concept is with Christ, you can endure all the brokenness of life. Lewis comments like this, God cannot give us a happiness and peace apart from himself because it is not there. There is no such thing. So if you go, Lord, make me happy by giving me, and your next phrase isn't more of you, God's sitting there going, That's like asking me to make you a married bachelor or a three-sided square. You want me to make, you want something else to make you happy? If the end of your sentence, Lord, give me, isn't more of you, then you're asking for the folly of Solomon. Make me happy in things. Make me happy in her. Make me happy in him. Make me happy in that. Make me happy over there. Make me happy in, Lewis says, if the end of your sentence isn't with more of you, then you've missed the aim completely. Money then is able to multiply misery. And this is where I want us to be really clear on something. When I say it multiplies misery, sometimes when you hear sermons about money or something else like that, A, you get the drive-by guilting, and B, you end up creating like a poverty gospel that God's against money. He's not at all. And we'll see that very clearly. But we also might think, well, God wants me to use my money appropriately because it makes me more holy. But what about what makes me happy? They're one and the same. What makes you holy actually brings money through wealth. And if it doesn't, it won't. This is what's, so I'm not going to balk at this concept. It will multiply your misery. Not just your eternal value, not just your pastor, right? Every pastor gets up and goes, you should be generous. It's like, yeah, no dir. Of course, that's what I'm going to say. But the flip I want to give on it is, coming from a formerly miserly Scrooge myself, I've got a motto in my household. Do you know what it is? Hilkins never pay full price. That's a motto of my household, right? I bought my wife a coffee cup with that on it this Christmas. It just says, Hilkins never pay full price. You think I'm lying? She's right there. You can ask her afterwards. It's why? It's a stewardship thing. I want to be, but then also there's a sense in which before my late wife taught me generosity, I was the miserly Scrooge that I'm talking about. And I went kicking and screaming into generosity against my wife, who just kept pointing Bible verses to me. And I was like, well, it doesn't technically, well, in the Greek. And she's like, well, it seems to be pretty clear to me. And I'm like, darn it. Sometimes women are our sanctification. Am I right? But what I found is joy. I was less generous, which means I had more, and I was more miserable. And this is what I'm finding. When you open up the text, God's not just going, well, if you really want to become a better Christian, you should. God's going, no, if you want to live a more fulfilled life, John 10:10, a thief comes to steal, kill, and destroy, but I've come to give you life and give it to you abundantly. And we reject these simple premises and expect that we're going to find joy inside of our finances. God's not just here for your eternal life. He's also here for the here and now. It's not just the not yet. There's also a now taking place. That's the part that I rejected. Money multiplies misery, the scripture says, when it begins to consume my life. He tells himself he's doing it for the family, but the quiet shift from provision to progress means he will never rest again. He checks his portfolio before he says good morning. He chooses vacation spots around casinos only, and only wants to play games if there's money on the line. His calendar, emotions, and imagination are all scheduled around the markets. He doesn't just use money. Money uses him. This is the consumption. These are people, they're not even obsessed with things. There's just some game they've told themselves that they're playing where to have more money is to win the game of life. As if there's a trailer hitch on the back of your hearse and you're going to take it with you.

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5: When we're stingy and miserly, we just don't care enough about ourselves. We're just not being selfish enough. Because when you look at it, God's going, why would you not do this? There's no point counterpoint to be made about that. 450,000 Americans found emotional well-being rises only up until the point of being out of poverty. Beyond that, high income improves evaluation of life, but not emotional well-being. Meaning money, extra money doesn't make people feel better day to day. It has no correlation. And it says it improves evaluation. This is where it's dangerous. People who have more money, when you ask them, how's life going? It's one of the first things they say, well, I've got a lot of stuff. But so why does it actually contrast and make them sadder? Because they look at, if you make $2 million a year, you are in the top 1% of the 1%. So why would you be miserable? Because at least the rest of us poor fools can think, one day I'll be happy when I make $2 million a year. You don't get to think that anymore. You're there. Now what are you going to blame it on? This is what the rich and famous go, well, one day when I'm rich and famous, then I will. And now they're rich and famous. And one of the most destructive things as far as self-harm and suicide you could possibly be is rich and famous. Because when we serve money, we become enslaved to money. And slavery to money is misery. One theologian puts it this way, money is an excellent servant and a horrible master. It multiplies misery when only my life improves from having it. She loves sermons about justice and mercy, reposts quotes about loving the poor, and tells herself, promises herself, if I ever make more, I'll give big. But each raise gets eaten by lifestyle upgrades, nicer vacations, newer gadgets, private experiences. She's functionally using the church as a place to be affirmed rather than a body to be served. Her finances preach a different gospel than her lips. Why would it make you miserable? Because the Christ-shaped person looks beyond the self, not only to the self. Philippians chapter 2. Do not look only to your own interest. This is not a sermon that says, give away every dollar you have so you can't feed your family. What does the Bible say a man is worth who can't feed his own family? Worse than a non-believer is what the text tells us. You can draw that from what you want. I'm quoting scripture to you. But as we're doing that, to recognize this isn't a call to go, well, let's let's make my family poor so that everyone else can have. That's not the call. The call is to have wisdom and to recognize money rightly and to have a margin enough that you can be generous with something. And when money flows out, it actually turns your heart inward. 1 Timothy 6:18, commend them to do good, to be rich in good deeds and generous and willing to share. If God's money only ever solves your problem, it may be that you have quietly become the God of your own story. Someone asked me this one time. They said, if the Lord answered all of your prayers in the affirmative tomorrow, all the prayers that you pray as your head hits the pillow at night, every inquisition that you throw up in a moment of desperation, every time you yearn for God to move in your life, if God answered all your prayers yes tomorrow, would anyone's life except yours get any better? I think it's the same thing with our bank account. Does the kingdom of God get excited when a windfall of money comes to you? Because you're going to do something with it? Or is the sort of demonic expectation of the soul just, I came in all this money, now my life's going to get better? Does God hate money? No, he has no relationship to it. No relationship. He's totally disinterested in money. Does God hate what money can do? Yeah. Does he love what money can do? Yeah. Money, like fire, is amoral. Last time I went to Israel, I got a widow's mite. It's from the story in the New Testament. There's actually mites you can find. You can buy a widow's mite, the exact same one the woman would have put in the coffer in the parable in the New Testament. Well, it's a true story in the New Testament. You can go look it up if you want, but currency changes. The modern shekel is different than the ancient mite. Currency changes over, right? In Iran right now, your $1 is worth like 1.3 million of their currencies. Like, money changes. He doesn't care about money. He cares what money

0: does to people and what it can do through people. That's where God is concerned. Money also multiplies misery when it becomes a source of meaning and value. Why? Because that's God's job to be your meaning and your value. 1 Timothy 6:17. Tell those who are rich not to be arrogant or put their hope in wealth, which is so uncertain, but to put their hope in God. I love this comment. If your meaning rises and falls, if your meaning and your value, that the way you perceive yourself rises and falls with the markets, I want you to picture that sitting on the throne of your life is a terrified and nervous, knee-knocking CPA. Imagine hiring that person to govern your life, right? You wake up in the morning, oh, do I have any value? And the guy on your throne's like, I don't know. The markets haven't opened yet. It's 6:30 West Coast. Not quite there on the East Coast. I'm not sure. I don't know. Did the investment go through? I don't know. Did the bank account? Did the wire transfer? I don't know. Are we okay? I don't know if we're okay. Are we okay? Are you a whole person? I don't know. We haven't found out yet. Let's find out. Oh no, the stock market crashed. Oh, who are we? Right? Would you hire that guy to govern your life? But some of us have. That fool sits at the levers and buttons to your life. I don't know. I don't know. Are we good? I don't know. Who is Christ at the keyboard of your life? Steady. What's going to happen tomorrow? I don't know. God's like, I do. Will the markets rise or fall? Doesn't change your value. No correlation to who you are in me. God is a good king to sit on your throne. Nothing else will work. Everything else is insecure and miserable and makes great boasts and delivers nothing. That's what Solomon's trying to make us understand. Money also multiplies misery. Lastly, when we become a miserly Scrooge to retain it. So it's not just the consumption of money. It's those who have it and go, I should build another barn to store more of my grain, more of my money, more of my silos, more. New bank account, store more money. Doesn't work. Gallup data indicates that people who frequently donate money to charity or volunteer their time have higher well-being scores than those who do neither, meaning that held back money correlates with held back joy. The miserly Scrooge lives with plenty in the bank, but constantly anxiety in his chest. Every unexpected bill feels like a threat. Every giving appeal feels like a guilt trip. Here's how you know that money has a hold of your heart. You hate this sermon. If you walk into, this is legitimate. I've been there. If you walk into a church service and you see we're talking about money today and you try to leave, that's how you know who your God is. You found him. If the more I talk, the more you're thinking of how angry of an email you're going to write because I said one thing idiosyncratically wrong, that's how you know that money is your God. Bless you. How do I know that? Because I remember doing that. I remember looking at what the next passage was in the book of Mark, and we're going through it and going, I'm not going to church this week. Why? Because I was a miserly Scrooge. And I didn't want you talking at me, right? Scrooge would gain gold and lose sleep, but generosity might lose gold, but it gains a soul at rest. That's who we want to be. The Christ-shaped person reflects God's generosity, not stinginess. So, since money's amoral, there are times when God loves what money can do. Again, no relationship to it itself. Does God love fire? Does God love what fire can do? Yeah. Does God hate what fire can do? Yeah. Turn on the news. Fire is amoral. Money is amoral. But God loves what money can do when it multiplies meaning, when we force it into eternal value through building his kingdom. Isn't that fun? You're the master over your money. You get to force it into eternal value. You get to trade it into eternal currency rather than temporary ones. She thinks kingdom every time money leaves her hand. She arranges her budget to the first line is the gospel work and mercy, not entertainment. She funds missionaries, supports her church's benevolence fund, quietly pays tuition for a single mom in the congregation. When she looks at her giving reports, she's excited. More excited than when she looks at her own retirement accounts. Why does it give us meaning? Because the Christ-shaped person stores treasures where it actually lasts. Matthew 6:20. But store it for yourselves, not things on this earth where rust destroys and moth will eat, but in heaven where there is no robber, there is no moth, there is no rust. For where your treasure is, there your heart will be also. Because giving into God's kingdom makes money your call, makes money serve your calling rather than defining it. This concept for me has kind of hit me. John Wesley writes, having first gained all you can and secondly saved all you can, then give all you can. Some of you, your spiritual gift, Romans chapter 12, it's a spiritual gift. You make money. For whatever reason, every time you do anything, you're like Midas, just turns to gold. You're really good at it. And you're thinking to yourself, well, I could make more money, but 3 days a week I come to the church and I leaf blow. Stop blowing leaves at our church. Go make more money. You're good at that. I'll blow the dang leaves, okay? Why? Does God go, well, no, that's good. No, go make more. And that's your spiritual gift. You've got the gift of generosity. Use it. Is God afraid of you being a multi-billionaire? No. God never has beef with Solomon for having things, but for things having Solomon. Joseph of Arimathea, the New Testament is full of rich men who make an eternal difference. He doesn't want a bunch of poor men walking around going, well, I don't have anything to give. If you're good at making money, make a lot of it and then build God's kingdom. It multiplies meaning when the poor and powerless see God through it. When those who are disenfranchised inside of the church can see God's goodness through it. There's a man who wrote a book called The Ragamuffin Gospel, and he wrote this. He said, the number one cause of atheism in this world is Christians who preach Christ with their lips and then walk out the door and deny him in their lifestyle. Functional atheism. This is what the unbelieving world considers unbelievable. You cause a cosmic hiccup in the world around you when you're willing to let your wallet and your bank account reflect your belief. You trip up a world who's obsessed with currency. Whoever is kind to the poor lends to the Lord, Proverbs 19:17. Jesus picks up on this concept. Right there, that word is Yahweh. Jesus calls it himself in the New Testament. He says, how many of you gave to me when I was hungry? How many of you clothed me when I was naked? How many of you visited me when I was imprisoned? And they say, but Jesus, you've never been in prison. You've never been naked. You've never been hungry. We didn't see that. And what does Jesus say? He repeats Proverbs 19:17. Whatever you've done for the least of these brothers of mine, faithful in Christ. He's saying, take care of those. We have enough needs inside of our own church. Then when everyone here is taken care of, then you can start building outwards. The language in the New Testament is constantly brothers and sisters, those around you, brothers and sisters. Why does this create meaning? A Harvard study showed people were given $100 and they were separated into two groups of people and then asked to talk about how happy they were at the end of the day. One group was asked to spend $100 on themselves. The other was asked to give $100 away in whatever way they deemed appropriate. By the end of the day, the people who were subject to giving things away reported happier and more satisfied days than those who were directed to give it only on themselves. Basil the Great says this, the bread which you do not use is the bread of the hungry. The garment hanging in your wardrobe is the garment of he who is naked. It multiplies meaning when the poor and powerless can see God's love through it. When it propels the gospel to the ends of the earth. Again, we talk about this every week when we do our giving video, right? 12% of everything that you give to our church goes outside of our walls. That's to mercy ministries for the poor and disenfranchised, to stockpile our food supply here for all the people that we use it for, even inside of our congregation that need help with it. It's to plant churches. I think in this last 2 years, we've planted 150 churches, something like that, with Timothy Initiative around the world. We're planting a church in Chula Vista right now and continuing the same thing through our partnerships here. And your fingerprints are on all of that. If you're tithing to the church, your fingerprints are on all of that. So in a very real way, if you're looking at this and you're listening to this, you're part of everything I'm talking about. You're already doing it. Because our commitment as a church is to tithe like you're tithing, to send money outside of ourselves and go give it to people who need it as well, to take the gospel to the ends of the earth. The unreached people groups has always been a heartbeat of our congregation. Every recurring gift to gospel work is a recurring yes to the Great Commission. Philippians 4, Paul's writing to the givers of his ministry, and he says, not that I desire your gifts ultimately, what I desire is that more be credited to your account. I have received full payment and have more than enough. And what you have given is a fragrant offering, an acceptable sacrifice to God, pleasing to him. And lastly, and this one I think is the one we miss the most, money can multiply meaning when you enjoy it rightly and worship the giver over the gift. Sometimes when you hear these things, then like you're going to go on a vacation and you're going to like order a nice meal. And some of us act like our own Judas Iscariots, who the woman brings the jar of alabaster, the alabaster jar full of nard, and breaks it open and wipes Jesus' feet with it. And Judas pulls a Jesus juke. Judas goes, did you just spend money? You could have given it to the poor. Does Jesus go, he's right, you should have given it to the poor. No, you have permission inside of what John Wesley said, right? This is what the scripture says. Be generous with what you've been given. Don't let it rule you, and then enjoy it. You don't have to go, oh, well, I can't like anything anymore because Chris said, no, that's not what the scripture says, right? Command those who are rich in the present world, 1 Timothy 6, not to be arrogant or put their hope in wealth, which is so uncertain. That's the knee knocking CPA that sits on the throne of your life. But to put their hope in God, who what? Who richly provides us with everything for what? For our enjoyment. You can go, and if you can't afford a steak, don't order one. But if you can, and you can look at your bank account and go, I'm practicing generosity, you can order a steak and not have to go, I don't know what to do. What am I doing? You don't have to do that. That's neurotic behavior. That's what Satan wants you to do. He wants you to live in constant guilt. Guilt is not a work of the Holy Spirit. Conviction is. The issue is not whether you enjoy your money, but whether you enjoy it as a worshiper of money or as a gift given to you from the giver. You can enjoy a good steak and before your meal say, Lord, you are the provider of all good things, and this is a good thing, without feeling guilt on all of it. Open-handed enjoyment. What's open-handed enjoyment? Lord, I'm going to take this, but if you need it for your kingdom, take it. Thank you, Lord, and yes, Lord. You can say those things at the same time. We'll end with this big question. If someone were to get a hold of my bank statements and read them out loud, would they find evidence of someone who is living for this life or the next one? What is one way I could reshape my financial world to reflect his heart rather than my own? Money, like any other idol, makes empty promises, but it has suffocating limits. It can buy comfort, but not contentment. It can expand your house, but it can't shrink your loneliness. It can stock your calendar with pleasure, but not erase regret. But Christ is not just the great giver, he's also the great gift. And because of his sacrifice and under his lordship, money is dethroned from savior to servant. It no longer owns us, but becomes a tool for us to love God and neighbor. Instead of hoarding treasure under the sun that slips through our fingers, we're invited to store up treasures in heaven where moth and rust cannot touch them. When we turn our lives to Jesus and fix our eyes on him, we begin to mimic him in all that we do. Meaning we use our money to secure not our own little kingdom, but to invest in what is eternal. People hearing the gospel, the church being strengthened, the poor being lifted up, ordinary work and meals received with gratitude and shared in love. Under the cross, the same dollars that once fed our restlessness become quiet seeds of lasting joy, sown into the kingdom that cannot be shaken. And when temporary currency is exchanged for eternal kingdom impact, we become the wise steward instead of the rich fool. Thanks be to our Lord and Savior, Jesus Christ, who is both the great gift and the great gift giver. May our lives reflect the generosity of our Savior. Here's one caveat as we conclude. You might hear me say this and go, I don't know if I trust you. Then give to someone else. Give to another church. The Lord has cattle on 1,000 hills. The earth is the Lord's and everything in it, the earth and all who dwell in it. Some of you are going, well, I don't know. You just made a pretty big, my salary isn't based on what you guys give. It's not accumulative to those different kind of things. I don't get some increase. I'm not working on commission. I know that it's changed and reshaped my life. The scripture talks about wherever you find your spiritual fulfillment is where you should be investing into in the kingdom. But if you don't trust me, I got a list of great churches in the area that are doing kingdom work that you can invest in instead. Give to them and keep coming here. I don't think it's the way that the Bible sets it up, but if you struggle with trusting me, I want you to recognize at the end of the day, you don't know how I even view money, which means it might be more of an anxiety in your own heart. That's not going to shift. It's just an excuse that you've made to practice miserly Scrooge-ness. And I know this because I was you and I needed my wife to change my heart. But I want to invite you to know the goodness of generosity and the goodness of not letting money be your master. That's the John 10:10 life to the full. Let's go to the Lord with prayer. Father, we surrender these things to you. Would you come and dethrone that knee-shaking CPA that sits on the throne of some of our lives? and retake a throne that belongs to you. Lord, there's insecure moments in my life when I just think, yeah, but if I had a little bit more, then I'd be a little bit more protected, a little bit more safe. And the world shows us again and again, it doesn't matter how much you store up, thinking it's gonna insulate you from life or brokenness or death or war or cancer. At the end of the day, our days are numbered. And while we're called to be wise, good stewards of our money, I think sometimes in my life, I push that too far and I become a miserly Scrooge. Do a new work in my life. Make us a church that's a beacon of your generosity as we mimic you, the great gift giver, as well as being the great gift. Pray this in your name. Amen.
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11: And the heart of the parable is they were given an invitation, they recognized the invitation, they understood the invitation, they chose not to pay attention to it. 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I'm going to show you some passages. And the Christian community has interpreted those passages to say the Jewish people were rejected.
10: 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That's 855-577-2255. We are so glad you're here to listen. Today's message from Pastor Allen is called Stormproof Foundations, Christianity and Anti-Semitism.
11: Jesus said that storms come to every life, that you can't avoid them. There are some streams in contemporary Christianity that would suggest that if you do certain things, you can avoid the storms of life. And I don't believe that's biblical. I'm not making a negative confession. I'm simply acknowledging the reality of Scripture. Our heroes, our Lord, faced temptation from Satan himself. The people he recruited to take the message of his life and his redemptive work to the world faced very real challenges themselves, and they were trained by the Lord. So I think to imagine that because you're a Christ follower and a person of faith and doing your best to walk in obedience, I don't believe you should imagine that it just completely removes you from the arena. We are here, and we are called to live out the redemptive work of Jesus. So we want to learn to storm-proof the foundations of our lives. When the storms come, Jesus said you can stand, that they don't have to bring destruction. But if that your foundation is incomplete or inadequate, that destruction will come. So we're going to spend a few sessions trying to understand this. And in this session, we're going to talk specifically about Christianity and anti-Semitism, which is a fancy word for hating the Jewish people. And I want to go back to where we were on our previous session in Matthew chapter 10. When I did that, it was the reading for the day, and I simply took the chapter reading and unpacked it with you, hoping to add a bit of momentum to your read through the Gospels. I'm not going to persist in this pattern through the whole series, but I wanted to pick this topic back up. I'm of the opinion that God is shaking the earth. And in the same way, when there's an earthquake, there may be a shock, but in reality, there's typically multiple shocks. Tremors, some are more powerful than others, but it's very seldom just a single event. Well, I don't believe what we're witnessing is just a single event. The one that awakened me in a significant way and caused me to pay attention was the COVID virus. I watched things I never thought I would see. I never thought I would see in a broad way the quarantining of healthy people. I never thought I would see the closures of churches and that we would quietly say, okay. I mean, there's a long list of things, but COVID began an awakening for me. And it wasn't just a theological awakening. It was an awakening to what was happening in the world around us. I got clarity. I had trusted the CDC implicitly up till that point. Never occurred to me to do anything other than that. It occurred to me during that season. And it took God to bring that awakening to our lives. I pray that we see some of those institutions returned to places of being trustworthy. That's my prayer. I think we should pray and intercede until we see that happen. They are essential to our well-being as a people. And we forfeit something of great significance if we forfeit the trustworthiness of essential institutions in our society. I would put the church in that list. We need churches to be advocates for the truth, boldly and courageously, holding out the light in the midst of the darkness. Amen. I think there was another tremor of shaking on October the 7th a year ago when Hamas attacked that music festival in southern Israel and the villages that were in that neighborhood. And hundreds of Israelis were brutally murdered. I wasn't aware of it at the time. I didn't watch the news that day and think, oh, God is shaking the earth. It took a bit for it to capture my attention. What really brought it forward to me was on America's most elite university campuses, it exposed that they were propaganda centers and not educational institutions. There were loud, bold, brazen, persistent, repetitive demonstrations against the Jewish people on behalf of Hamas, and the administrations of those universities supported them. That was an awakening to me. I understood some of the currents in academia, but I didn't understand the degree to which anti-Semitism had flourished and gained authority in those places. In November of this last year, I think we had another shaking. I mean, there were billions of dollars spent by politicians all over the spectrum, but the unanticipated part of that election was the people all over the middle part of our nation. People who live in flyover country, the despicable people, the trash, my people. That's the part of the country where I live and where I have grown up. And that group of people inexplicably, really without precedent, raised their hands and went and said, we believe we need to go a different direction. Now, I want to be clear. I think the outcome of that vote is very unclear at this point. I think it's foolish to imagine that a political class of people are going to rectify the problems of our nation. And I think it will very much be dependent on the hearts of the people of faith and our willingness to seek the Lord. Thus, initiatives like Let's Read Our Gospels. Nevertheless, I'm grateful for those men and women who will disrupt their lives in order to go stand for something. I'm very appreciative that Mike Huckabee would agree to go to Israel. He had a very busy life here. He had a family here and grandchildren here and a daughter enjoying some very unique seasons in her own life. As the governor of Arkansas, and to leave our nation and go to Israel is a sacrifice. I mean, I understand it's an honor, but it's an honor that comes with a sacrifice. And so I'm grateful for the men and women that are taking those roles and willing to do it. I just understand that alone, they are powerless to stand against evil. They need the faithful support, a heart change amongst the people of God. I wasn't particularly comforted when Mark Zuckerberg came out recently, this week, to announce that on Meta, they're no longer going to practice censorship. I mean, and there was kind of a celebration. To be completely candid, I thought he should be prosecuted for admitting he's been infringing on our First Amendment rights. Nevertheless, perhaps we have a season of freedom to preach the gospel. I believe we should do everything we can to do that while we have the freedom. So having said that, let's go back to Matthew 10. We looked at the beginning of this in a previous session. I'll start there, but we're going to go beyond it. Jesus called his 12 disciples to him, and he gave them authority to drive out evil spirits and to heal every disease and sickness. And these are the names of the 12 apostles: Simon and Andrew and James and John and Philip and Bartholomew and Thomas and Matthew. You know the crew. It's that initial sentence that I think is noteworthy. They've been watching Jesus do ministry, raise the dead, heal the sick, speak to storms, open blind eyes. And by Matthew chapter 10, Jesus calls the disciples to him, and he says, now I'm going to give you authority. I want you to go do this. Now, spoiler alert, I'm going to give you my opinion. I don't think that has ever been rescinded. In Acts chapter 1, Jesus called his disciples together just before his ascension. And he said, you'll be empowered to be my witnesses in Jerusalem, Judea, and Samaria, to the othermost parts of the earth. And I'll be with you to the end of the age. I don't understand that direction to have ever been amended. Now, I tell you that because there is a school of thought, and it's more than a school of thought. It's entrenched in whole denominations. So it's not just a thin line of people who believe that when the last of the apostles died, that commissioning for supernatural activity in the miraculous died with them. Now, I don't believe that is an accurate interpretation of Scripture. I don't like to argue Scripture. I'm very difficult to engage in a biblical argument. If you believe that, I'm happy for you. I'll tell you what I believe, and I'll tell you why. And I don't think you're probably going to change my mind, so I'll just bless you. Stubborn is probably the word you're searching for. Cessationism is the fancier term for that. It just makes no sense to me to give us a Bible that is filled with the supernatural activity of God and then say to us, God's not doing that anymore. You know, I'm grateful for hospitals and modern medicine and modern science. But there are times when God's supernatural involvement in our lives is necessary for us to have health. And I don't think it's an either-or discussion. I very much believe in both and. But I trust God to keep us whole. In Acts chapter 10, Peter was sent to Cornelius's home. Peter was not supposed to be there. He's an observant Jewish man. At this point in his life, Peter keeps kosher. He's keeping all the Jewish rules. He believes Jesus is the Messiah, but he's still adhering to the rules of Moses. And God sends him to the home of a Roman centurion, supernaturally. There's angels involved and visions involved. I mean, it's a supernatural event. And when Peter arrives at Cornelius' home and begins to tell his Jesus story, the Holy Spirit is poured out, in an almost identical way to the day of Pentecost in Acts chapter 2. And Peter's response, after helping the people be baptized, is the statement in Acts 10, 34 and 35. He said, "I now realize how true it is that God doesn't show favoritism. Some of the older translations say that God is no respecter of persons, but he accepts men from every nation who fear him and do what is right. I don't think it's possible for us to understand the seismic shift that that statement represents. Up until this point, from the Exodus until this point in time, the Jewish people understood themselves to be the covenant people of God. And the word Gentile means everybody else. There's us and there's them. And now Peter says, them have been welcomed. I mean, it is the point of division throughout the rest of the New Testament. It's a very important statement that God is not a respecter of persons, that he doesn't show favoritism. I can say it another way, you're not special. You know, we like to say the ground at the foot of the cross is level, that every person is welcome, regardless of our IQ, our social status, our financial resources, our genetics, the color of our hair, the color of our skin, the accent with which we speak. We are all welcome at the foot of the cross, which is really good news. And I don't mean it as a negative or a critical term when I say you're not special. You're special in that God loves you. He loves us all. We have to choose to accept that and to cooperate with that.
10: We'll be right back. But first, Pastor Allen wants to share a limited edition commemorative set to help you celebrate God's faithfulness to our nation.
12: Hey, we're celebrating this year the 250th anniversary of the signing of the Declaration of Independence. What a wonderful privilege we have. You know, God has blessed our nation so many good things. People say to me, well, our whole history's not good. Well, folks, you know, my history's not great. Your family history's not perfect. But you love your family. You love your children. 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It still is. Let's ask God to bless America again.
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11: Let's read on. I'm back to Matthew 10, now verse 5. That these 12 Jesus sent out with the following instructions. Don't go among the Gentiles or any town of the Samaritans. Go rather to the lost sheep of Israel. And as you go, preach this message. The kingdom of heaven is near. Heal the sick. Raise the dead. Cleanse those who have leprosy. Drive out demons. Freely you have received, freely give. Don't take along any gold or silver or copper in your belts. Take no bag for the journey or extra tunic or sandals or staff. For the worker is worth his keep. Whatever town or village you enter, search for some worthy person, stay at the house until you leave, and as you enter the home, give it your greeting. If the home is deserving, let your peace rest on it. If not, let your peace return to you. And if anyone will not welcome you or listen to your words, shake the dust off your feet when you leave that home or town. Tell you the truth, it'll be more bearable for Sodom and Gomorrah on the day of judgment than for that town. So God's commissioning these apostles with this authority to send them out. And he basically says, if you're welcomed, minister in that place. If you're not welcome, move along. Not dissimilar to the suggestion I made to you a while ago, that invite someone to join you on a bit of a discipleship journey. Some will say yes and some won't. Keep going. We will not stop. But that passage has been taken and the idea has found pretty significant root in the heart of the Christian community over many decades and centuries, that the Jewish people failed at their opportunity. And there's some other passages in Matthew that I thought while we were here, Matthew 10 kind of opens the door. In Matthew 21, Jesus is speaking to leaders in Jerusalem. He's very near the end of his life. His words are going to cause him to be arrested and ultimately his death orchestrated. He said, therefore, I tell you that the kingdom of God will be taken away from you and given to a people who will produce its fruit. He who falls on this stone will be broken to pieces, but he on whom it falls will be crushed. When the chief priests and the Pharisees heard Jesus' parables, they knew he was talking about them. They looked for a way to arrest him, but they were afraid of the crowd because the people held that he was a prophet. Now, Jesus has spoken something over the people of Jerusalem, over the religious leaders. There's a bit of a fancy word for it. He placed them under interdict. He said, something is being taken away from you. You were assigned a place in the purposes of God, and because you didn't value it, it's being removed from you. He doesn't stop there. Same gospel, very next chapter. It's Matthew 22. Jesus spoke to them again in parables, saying, the kingdom of heaven is like a king who prepared a wedding banquet for his son, and he sent his servants to those who had been invited to the banquet to tell them to come, but they refused. And he sent some more servants and said, tell those who have been invited that I have prepared my dinner. My oxen and my fattened cattle have been butchered and everything is ready. Come to the wedding banquet. But they paid no attention and went off. One to his field, another to his business. The rest seized his servants and mistreated them and killed them. The king was enraged and he sent his army and he destroyed those murderers and burned their city. Those are the verses that immediately follow Matthew 21. There was no break in the original text. We added the numbers and the chapters to help us reference spaces. So Jesus says to the leaders in Jerusalem that the kingdom of God is going to be taken away from you and given to a people who will produce its fruit. And then he tells them this parable. And the heart of the parable is they were given an invitation. They recognized the invitation. They understood the invitation. They chose not to pay attention to it. Now, throughout history, the Christian community, because the divide came between the Jewish believers and the Christian believers pretty early. Before the New Testament is finished, that divide is already firmly entrenched. I'm going to show you some passages. And the Christian community has interpreted those passages to say the Jewish people were rejected, that God took the kingdom away from them, and they lost their place, and they lost their purposes. I'm going to address that in a moment. For the moment, I want to draw your attention back to verse 5 in chapter 22, when Jesus, in the parable, said they paid no attention to the invitation. I'm concerned for contemporary Christianity. We have more freedom, more liberty, more access to the Word of God, more tools to communicate the gospel, more freedom to travel. We have more of everything. We cannot afford to not pay attention. I don't think it's inappropriate to enjoy life and to take advantage of all those blessings that God gives to us. But I believe it is essential that he stays at the center of it. Now, the next chapter in Matthew, Jesus on the same topic, Jerusalem, Jerusalem, you who killed the prophets and stone those sent to you, how often I've longed to gather your children together as a hen gathers her chicks under her wings, but you were not willing. Your house is left to you desolate. For I tell you, you will not see me again until you say, blessed is he who comes in the name of the Lord. Now, those passages and their parallel passages in the other gospels have been used, along with some others, to create a great deal of theological hostility towards the Jewish people. And there are some attitudes that have become entrenched in Christendom. that state what I have already suggested to you, that the Jewish people forfeited their opportunity. They've been accused of being Christ killers. It's only been in recent decades where the Catholic Church changed their language. For hundreds and hundreds of years, they had formal language, and they weren't unique or alone in that, in accusing the Jewish people of killing the Messiah. Folks, technically, the Romans nailed him to the cross. I understand the Jewish leadership in Jerusalem was complicit, and the people stood in the streets, but if you're really going to carve it carefully, the Romans were the ones who nailed Jesus to the cross. And I don't believe that that attitude has been helpful, and we're going to have to understand the truth. It's a point of deception that will bring destruction to you. I'm quite confident that those elite universities that have held a very revered place in our culture, unless there is a significant shift of attitude and a public expression of that shift, that their best days are behind them. And I don't say that with any joy or glee. They've been a very important part of the landscape of academia in my lifetime. But I do not believe you can take a position that aggressively, that assertively against the Jewish people and imagine the blessing of God. When I read my Bible in Genesis, God said to Abram, I'll bless those that bless you and curse those that curse you. And that hasn't been rescinded. I could give you many historical examples. I'll give you one. World War II, when it began, Great Britain had an empire that was so expansive from India around the globe, it was said the sun never set on the British Empire. Great Britain, along with their allies, won the war. But during the conducting that war, they betrayed the commitments they made to the Jewish people. And by the end of the war, they had won the war, but they lost their empire. And they have never regained the influence they had in the international world from that day until this. And now there are, when you land in London at Heathrow Airport, the signs include English and Arabic. That was unthinkable, I promise you, not too many decades ago. So I think we will see the cause and effect of what we have watched. I don't believe it happens immediately, but I think you'll see it happen and be aware enough to recognize it. It's infiltrated particularly Western culture, but primarily through the influence of the church. The reason I'm taking a moment with it is we have to be a voice to begin to change it. You see, the Bible tells us in the book of Romans that we are indebted to the Jewish people. Without the Jewish people, we would have no scripture, we would have no prophets. We would have no Messiah. We wouldn't have known the law of God. We would have no story.
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over thee with joy. He will rest in his love. He will joy over thee with singing. That's the only place in the scripture where we see God joy over the Jewish people. It's the only place in the scripture where we see God sing. And when the Jewish people finally are united with Jesus, their God, Jesus will be so happy, Jehovah Jesus. In Zephaniah 3:17, he will joy over thee with singing. It's that joy that Jesus kept in front of him that enabled him to endure the cross of Hebrews 12:2. Looking unto Jesus, the author and finisher of our faith, who for the joy that was set before him endured the cross, despising the shame, and is set down at the right hand of the throne of God. But the road to that end, which we are on right now, that road to that end is a hard road for the Jewish people. As today, the Jewish people look at each other and they ask the following questions. What country is there in the world that does not hate us? What country can we flee to? What safety can we find in our country of Israel, which is under constant missile attack, where both the north and the south of Israel are evacuated because of attacks? How shall we live as Israelis, where the International Court of Justice is going to arrest our Prime Minister Netanyahu when he leaves the country? How shall we live as Israelis, where foreign countries will have issued arrest warrants for our IDF soldiers? This is a refinement process for the Jewish people, for Israel. As a person who refines silver by sitting down in front of a melting pot, this is God sitting down in front of the melting pot, and Israel is in the pot as God is turning up the heat. Of Malachi 3:3, God shall sit as a refiner and purifier of silver, and he shall purify the sons of Levi and purge them as gold and silver, that they may offer unto the Lord an offering in righteousness. And God has said he will not leave that sitting position in front of that melting pot until all Israel is refined and they call on the name of Jesus, as said in Zechariah 13:9, I will bring the third part through the fire, and will refine them as silver is refined, and will try them as gold is tried, and they shall call on my name. I will hear them. I will say, it's my people. They shall say, the Lord is my God. They will say, Jesus is our God. Unfortunately, the pure silver within the Jewish people is so contaminated with dross metal that only one third of the Jewish people will emerge from that purification process as pure followers of Jesus. And the other two thirds will be eliminated. But still, the one third that will remain, God says, are many in Daniel 12:10. Many shall be purified and made white. For the time that we are living in right now, Jehovah Jesus will not, cannot walk away from the Jewish people and say, I'm done. So even now today, as the dark clouds are gathering over the worldwide population of the Jews, still today, Jehovah Jesus continues his plea to the Jewish people. And in verse 1, he asks the Jewish people, step forward and tell why you are suffering at the hands of others. In verse 1, God is asking the Jewish people, do you feel forsaken because I put the Jewish people away as in a divorce? In verse 1, God is asking the Jewish people to step forward and tell if they believe that God sold the Jewish people to the enemies because God had some kind of debt that he can only pay off if he sold his people. In verse 1, God says a resounding no. I didn't divorce. I didn't sell you into the hand of your enemies. What happened was, Isaiah 50:1, behold, for your iniquities have you sold yourselves, and for your transgressions is your mother put away. Here God is saying to the Jewish people, all of your troubles are because of your own sins. When the Jewish people ask themselves, where was God during the Holocaust? When the Jewish people ask themselves, where was God on October 7th? When the Jewish people ask themselves, where is God today when the world is moving to a conclusion that all the evils of the world are because of the Jews? When the Jewish people

0: People ask, why is God not hearing our prayers? You know, at the Wailing Wall in Jerusalem, prayers are to God are written down on a piece of paper and they're placed in the cracks of the blocks of the Wailing Wall. And from time to time, there's kind of the shocking scene which the cleaners would come and they pull out all those pieces of paper and sweep them up and put them in the trash. And when the Jewish people ask, why are my prayers for help put in the cracks of the Wailing Wall only going to be put into the trash? And when those questions are asked, God has one answer. Isaiah 59 verse 2. But your iniquities have separated between you and your God, and your sins have hid his face from you that he will not hear. And the greatest sin of the Jewish people was in Isaiah 50 verse 2. Wherefore, when I came, was there no man? When I called, was there none to answer? In verse 2, this is Jehovah Jesus asking the question, wherefore when I came, was there no man? When did God come to the Jewish people? God visited the Jewish people 2,000 years ago in the person of Jesus. God, as Jesus, came. And the result was, John 1:11, he came unto his own, and his own received him not. And in verse 2, Jesus came to his own Jewish people. He marveled that there was no response at his coming. In verse 2, wherefore when I came, was there no man? And when Jesus started his ministry, it was a call. In Matthew 4:17, from that time Jesus began to preach and to say, repent, for the kingdom of heaven is at hand. The call of Jesus to the Jewish people was a call to repent of sins, turn to God. That was his call. And in verse 2, Jesus asked the question, wherefore was there none to answer? When I called, was there none to answer? I have dear friends. There's a couple that have been my dear friends for over 30 years. Jewish. They live in Jerusalem. They've been atheists for as long as I've known them. And at one point when I visited them several years ago, the wife asked me to come and sit on the couch near her. And she asked me, tell me, does God really exist? They've now become religious. And now they're quoting to me Jewish prayers, but they've not turned to Jesus. Why have they become religious? I'm sure it's because they see the storm clouds gathering of anti-Semitism and they feel they need God for help and they want to be able to pray, and pray they will. And many Israelis are turning to Judaism to be able to pray. But until they learn that God has a name, until they stop saying that God's name is Hashem, which means the name, until they learn that God's name is Jesus Christ, as long as they refuse to call God by his name, Jesus Christ, their prayers will be, why? Why, God, is there no answer to our prayers for deliverance from our enemies? This is the question of why that God is addressing when God asks the question in verse 2. Verse 2, is my hand shortened at all that it cannot redeem? God is asking the people, is the problem with my hand? Is my hand too short? Is it that I want to help you and deliver you as my people, but the problem is my hand's too short, I can't reach you? Is the problem that you're too far from me to help you? We could see God looking at his hand and saying, well, let me check. I think it's okay. My hand's not too short, I can reach. God saying, no, I checked my hand. It's not too short. I can still reach to all the earth where you are. And then we can see God asking him another question as verse 2, or have I no power to deliver? And here we can see God asking them the question, well, maybe my hand is long enough to reach where you are, but maybe my hand, after it reaches you, is not strong enough to grab a hold of you, deliver you from trouble. And here again, we can see God saying, let me check. I'll do a strength test. My hand, be sure it's strong enough to deliver you and to reach you. And now God calls on the Jewish people, can you remember the Exodus from Egypt? Can you remember? Verse 2, behold, at my rebuke, I dry up the sea. This is God saying to the Jewish people, don't you remember how you were all pressed up against the Red Sea, ready to be annihilated by the Hamas of that day, called the Egyptians? Don't you remember how I said to the Red Sea, dry up? Don't you remember how the Red Sea dried up and you crossed it? Don't you remember how there was no mud on your sandals? Just dry dirt because it was dry land that you walked across in the middle of the Red Sea? You think I forgot how to do that? When God talked about the fish stinking in verse 2, their fish stinketh, That was God talking about, don't you remember what happened to the Nile River? How one of the plagues was blood, and I turned the Nile River to blood, and all the fish died, and the land stunk terribly. God was saying, you think I lost my instruction book on how to do that? And then God calls to mind what happened when Jesus died on the cross, which was in Matthew 27:45. Now from the sixth hour, there was darkness over all the land until the ninth hour. And about the ninth hour, Jesus cried with a loud voice saying, Eli, Eli, lama sabachthani, that is to say, my God, why hast thou forsaken me? When Jesus was on the cross, there was a darkness, like a blackness that fell all over the earth. It was like the sky was mourning and crying over the death of Jesus. It was like the sky had put on sackcloth as a sign of their deep sadness. And in verse three, God is saying about that day, in verse three, I clothe the heavens with blackness. I make sackcloth their covering. Again, God is saying he has the power to do all those things. And that's leading to the question, why? That the Jewish people are asking today. It's the question of, if God has all that power over the sea, over the fish, over the heavens, why is he not saving us from our enemies? And the answer to that question is, again, Isaiah 59, verse 1. Behold, the Lord's hand is not shortened that it cannot save, neither is ear heavy that it cannot hear, but your iniquities have separated between you and your God, and your sins have hid his face from you, that he will not hear. The problem is sin. Sin has separated. Sin has deafened. Sin has separated a person from God. Sin has deafened God to a person's prayers. And God is saying the sin problem has to be solved. And in this chapter, God says, I'll show you how I'm going to solve the sin problem. And he begins to solve the sin problem with a new person that is emerging now from the pages, from the verses here in Isaiah, with a definite distinction about this person. He will be God's solution to the sin problem. The person who is emerging now in verse 4 will be God's solution. This person who we begin to see in verse 4 is Jesus, the Savior that God has provided to take away our greatest problem, sin. It's Jesus who speaks now in verse 4. And the first thing we learn about Jesus in verse 4 is that he has certain gifts from God. And the first gift that he has, that he tells us in verse 4, is he said, the Lord hath given me the tongue of the learned, that I should know how to speak a word in season to him that is weary. When the Lord Jesus came into the world, he said in Hebrews 10:5, wherefore, when he cometh into the world, he saith, sacrifice and offering thou wouldst not, but a body hast thou prepared me. When Jehovah Jesus came to the earth, he looked and said to God the Father in Hebrews 10:5, a body hast thou prepared me. God the Father prepared a body for his only begotten son, Jesus, and that body was perfectly made to enable Jesus to do the will of God. And that's true of us as well. When we consider the body that we have, whether fat, skinny, tall, or short, that's a body that God prepared for us in order to enable us to do the will of God on earth. And not only was the body given to us and to Jesus to do the will of God, Jesus said that God had given him what he called the tongue of the learned. The tongue of the learned. That's a gift that God wants to give each one of us as he gave to Jesus. The tongue of the learned is a tongue that is not a natural tongue that we are born with. The tongue of the learned is a tongue that has been taught, therefore it's learned. And that's why it's called the tongue of the learned. And when the tongue is taught, it becomes the tongue of the learned. When our natural tongue has been instructed, then our tongue becomes the tongue of the learned. When our natural tongue is not able, what our natural tongue is not able to do, it is able to do after it becomes the tongue of the learned. And what it is now able to do as the tongue of the learned is verse four, that I should be able to know how to speak a word in season to him that is weary. This is what the Lord Jesus had, a unique ability to encourage the worn out, to strengthen people who have just given up, to give hope to a person who feels in despair. This was the target audience of Jesus Christ. Christ came to the person who was worn out in life. Christ came to the person who had just given up in life. Christ came to the person who had lost hope. And this was the person he called out to in Matthew 11:28, when he said, "Come unto me, all you that labor and are heavy laden, and I'll give you rest." And if a person feels in life, he's got all the strength he needs in himself and doesn't need God in his life. If a person feels that he can make it just fine in life without God, if a person feels that he has all the hope he needs in himself and in his fellow man and doesn't need God, then Christ cannot help that person, because Christ came in verse 4 to the weary, or the Matthew 11:28, to the person who is in a state of labor and heavy laden, weighed down. And that's the person that we look for to help. That's the person who the Bible calls lost in life. That's the person who we bring to Christ so that Christ can save that person from being lost. And then Christ tells us how he got this valuable tongue of the learned. As he tells us that, we see that we can also get that precious tongue of the learned if we see the secret of how to get that tongue of the learned, which is verse 4. "The Lord hath given me the tongue of the learned, that I should know how to speak a word in season to him that is weary. He wakeneth morning by morning, he wakeneth mine ear to hear as the learned. The Lord hath opened mine ear, and I was not rebellious, neither turned away back." Christ let the Father, in verse 4, wakeneth morning by morning. God knows exactly how much sleep we need. And there are times when we wake up in the middle of the night, as I did last night at 2:30 in the morning, and you and I say, "What in the world am I doing up? I'll force myself to go back to sleep," which I tried for an hour. It didn't work. When Christ was wakened, as he said in verse 4, morning by morning, when we wake up in the middle of the night, that's the time for us to say, 1 Samuel 3:9, "Speak, Lord, for thy servant heareth." God knows how much sleep we need. And he knows when I've got something really important to say and you can't put a do not disturb sign on you. I'm going to disturb you and wake you up. And when we do respond with the 1 Samuel 3:9, "Speak, Lord, for thy servant heareth," and we open our Bible and God wakes us up to receive instruction from him, then we gain the verse four, ear to hear as the learned. That's how we get the ear of the learned, which means we get an ear to receive the instruction and the teaching from God. We get the ear of the learned to get the tongue of the learned. It goes from here, to this part, to this part. We get the ear of the learned, then we get the tongue of the learned. Some people live with a chronic disease. Some people live with a chronic disease they have to control. Diabetes is a chronic disease that has to be controlled through sugar management. We all live with a spiritual chronic disease that has to be controlled. We all have the spiritual chronic disease of dullness. The disease of dullness makes us insensitive to God's instructions. The disease of dullness sets us far away from hearing God, where we are easily distracted with thoughts of what we got to get involved in and what we got to do and who we got to see and what we got to say and all sorts of things that are anchored in this world with no interest in God or what he wants us to be involved in. That's the disease of dullness. The disease of dullness puts our ears asleep, and we have to manage the disease and let God wake our ears up, which is what Christ meant when he said in verse four, "He wakeneth mine ear to hear as the learned. The Lord opened mine ear." The disease of dullness puts our ears asleep and makes us not want to learn from God, because what God teaches us will mean that we have to do something. And the disease of dullness makes us not want to have to do something. That reminds me of one of our guys who works for us in Laredo, one of the guys that Ken was referring to this morning. And when I told him, "There's only one person who knows how to fillet fish, and I need you to learn how to fillet fish," he went to another one of our guys and said, "I don't want to learn how to fillet fish, because then I'll have to fillet fish. I want him to learn that song that Ken was talking about, where he would sing 'Work is good,' but he's not singing that song. This is what makes the disease of dullness what it does to us. It makes us say, I don't want to learn from God, because when I learn from God, I'm going to have to do something that I don't want to do. And when we manage the disease of dullness by deciding to not be rebellious and turn away backwards from God when he teaches us, asks us to do something, then we go further to verse 5, the Lord God hath opened mine ear, and I was not rebellious, neither turned away back. Now, what God taught Christ when he opened his ear required Christ to do something that was very hard. And Christ fought the disease of dullness to not rebel and not turn away from God. When God taught Christ that God wanted him to obey, to do something very difficult, and Christ said that he would do it, and Christ tells us that he did not rebel against God. He did not turn his back to God and walk away and said, oh no. And it was, verse 6, I gave my back to the smiters and my cheeks to them that plucked off the hair. I hid not my face from shame and spitting. God opened the ear of Christ and told him that in order to solve the sin problem for the Jewish people and all the world, he had to give his back to be ripped open in scourging. He had to give his cheeks for his beard to be torn off. He had to give his face to be shamed and spit on. And Christ said in verse 5, when he learned all of that, he said, I was not rebellious, neither turned away back. And he did not, as we see in Matthew 26:67. Then did they spit in his face and buffeted him, and others smote him with the palms of their hands. Matthew 27:26. Then released he Barabbas unto them, and when he had scourged Jesus, ripped his back open. When he had scourged Jesus, he delivered him to be crucified. It was really hard for Christ to have submitted to this. It was so hard that when he was thinking about it, was presented to him in vivid details in the Garden of Gethsemane, it says that the sweat were drops of blood. I've never heard of that before. What does it take for blood vessels in the forehead to break and blood to come out? It takes a tremendous pressure, blood pressure, an unbelievable blood pressure. I've heard of a blood pressure of over 250 where it's blown the kidneys out. This must have been a blood pressure that in that magnitude or greater to burst blood vessels in the head, in the forehead, that blood comes out instead of sweat. Really hard. In the previous chapter, chapter 49, we saw how Jesus came to the end of his endeavor.
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20: 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Welcome to Season Watch with Wendy Scott, where we observe the things coming on the earth through biblical binoculars, because the Bible is both timely and timeless. With her master's degree in rhetoric and writing skills, Wendy is a part-time college professor, but a full-time truth professor. She believes the Word of God is His perfect revelation, including a young earth six-day creation, as well as the global flood inundation, and that Israel is God's chosen nation. Faith alone in Jesus is salvation. The true church rapture comes pre-tribulation, followed by Christ's millennial domination and His eternal kingdom with earth's regeneration. Jesus is coming without hesitation. And now, here's Wendy with today's topic.
21: Hello, friends. Thank you for joining me with Season Watch. I'm Wendy Scott, and I just pray you're walking with Jesus this beautiful Sunday. Let's begin with prayer. Oh, Jesus, we do lift up the Iranian Christians, and we pray for you to protect them. We do pray for wisdom and that your Holy Spirit breaks into that realm, that you destroy and dismantle that regime, and that it's by your power and not by our power, God, that you take care of this. We believe you need something to set up that's prophetically relevant. We see it coming, and so we put our hope in you. We also put our hope in you for all of our needs, our cares, and our precious hopes. And so we put them in you in Jesus' name. Amen. Well, it seems like we're doing a lot of waiting lately on important things. We see that the war in Iran remains uncertain as every day threatens to either reignite or to end in some kind of compromise. It's just hard to read the direction. We also watch with hope the primaries going on across the United States, here in California specifically. We're hopeful, and that maybe we'll get more conservative, rational future set up. All the while, the radical left doubles down on their anti-America agenda. It's really crazy. And so as Christians, we do our part to restrain evil, but we must remember that this is a real spiritual battle and not a political battle. And so we get some wins and we suffer some losses, but Satan and his wicked followers have an agenda. You can see them doing it every single day. You think these people have lost their minds. Maybe they just don't know. No, it's on purpose. And according to biblical prophecy, he is absolutely going to succeed, but only for a season. And of course, the church will be raptured before it completely comes to fruition. And so we must remain faithful. So friends, fasten your truth belts as today we discuss the revelation of Jesus Christ, which God gave to him to show his servants. And as we've been discussing, all the prophecies throughout the entire Bible reveal specific details about the last days, that Israel would be a nation again, that the world would come against Israel, that the church would be raptured and the Antichrist would take dominion of the world, persecute Israel and those who come to faith in the Messiah after our rapture. And for that, God will pour out a great judgment on the Gentile nations, and there will be a time of great trial, great tribulation on the earth for at least 7 years. And the Messiah will return to rescue at the end of the great tribulation, rescue the faithful Jews who turn to him. And the Messiah will destroy the wicked and set up his 1,000-year kingdom in Jerusalem, where he will rule the world with a rod of iron. And then at the end of that 1,000 years, the rest of the dead, not written in the book of life, will be resurrected for the great white throne judgment and the lake of fire. But anyone who trusted in the Messiah will enter into eternal life with a new heaven and new earth, restored creation as Jesus as our King forever. So we get that throughout the Bible. Those passages, those prophecies are throughout the Bible, beginning to end. And all these, both the Old and New Testament, as they literally cross-reference and verify each other throughout the Bible. And so one of the remarkable examples we have, as we've said, is the redundant details given in both the Old and New Testament, as seen in the book of Daniel from the Old Testament and the New Testament book of Revelation. Both give a remarkable peek into the end times and into the spiritual realm, the operations in the spiritual realm of these things, the powers and principalities behind the things that we see. And as I said yesterday, the prophecies that God gave to Daniel show what will be happening on earth, specifically from the perspective of Israel during the tribulation or the day of trouble under the Antichrist. And the book of Revelation describes the revelation of Jesus Christ, who he really is as the rightful heir of the earth, And we get to see it from the heavenly realm, the perspective of the church as a witness to the things happening from heaven during the Great Tribulation, and that we will witness Jesus receiving his inheritance of the earth and the process of taking the earth and taking dominion back from the Antichrist and from all those who hate Jesus and God. And so, like Daniel, the book of Revelation shows that Israel is also back in their own land at the time of the end, and that Israel is the center of God's plans during the Great Tribulation. Yesterday, we went over how not only is Israel back in the land, but that they become the target of the Antichrist. Once the Antichrist enters into the temple and declares himself God, he chases after the Israelis who have come to understand that Jesus is the Messiah, and they are to escape, and they escape for 3.5 years. And so we see that there are prophecies about giving the having the Antichrist go in and declare himself God. We see Daniel 12. It says that Daniel 12 describes a process of 3.5 years after the abomination of desolation is set up. It says in Daniel 12:6, one said, "How long until the fulfillment of these wonders?" Then I heard a man clothed in linen. This is Daniel and his encounter with his messengers. He swore by him who lives forever that it shall be for a time, times, and half a time, and when all these things shall be finished. Well, that's the same time period that we see throughout the book of Revelation. Time, time, and half a time. We saw in Revelation 12:14, it says, "The woman was given two wings," that's Israel, "to flee into the wilderness where she is nourished for a time and times and half a time." So that's, again, 3.5 years. So we see Daniel and Revelation cross-checking, cross-referencing the 3.5 years since the, as Daniel 8:11 says, he exalts himself as a high prince of the host, and by him the daily sacrifices were taken away, and the place of his sanctuary was cast down, and that it's that would happen for 2,300 days. And we see that's, again, 3.5 years. So between Revelation and Daniel, who mentions the 3.5 years several times, we see a specific timeline aligning in both from the different perspectives. And so we know that they completely complement each other. One, from the earth's perspective, from the people of Israel and their experience and what they're going to do. And one from heaven, looking down on all the things that God is doing on the earth. And so, like Daniel, the book of Revelation shows that Israel is back in their own land at the time of the end, and that Israel is the center of God's plans during the Great Tribulation to focus on the land and the people of Israel and to turn their heads, their hearts, back towards him. As we see this in Paul's description in Romans 11:25, "For I do not desire, brethren, you should be ignorant of this mystery, lest you're going to be wise in your own opinions, that blindness in part has happened to Israel until the fullness of Gentiles has come in." We're almost there. We're almost at the end of the church age, when the nation of Israel will be back in the focus after the rapture of the church. And we see Romans 11:26, "And so all Israel will be saved. As it is written, the deliverer will come out of Zion, and he will turn away ungodliness from Jacob. For this is my covenant with them when I take away their sins." And so Paul there is actually quoting the God from another book in the Bible. And so Paul reveals these plans echoed throughout the Bible for Israel's restoration as a nation. However, just like any Gentile, every Jewish person must decide for themselves whether to receive the Messiah. You can't be saved without receiving the Messiah, Yeshua. But it's clear that about one-third of the Jews will cry out for him, and in the process, all Israel will be saved, meaning the descendants from every tribe will be saved so that none of the tribes are lost. People claim that the 10 tribes of the northern kingdom were lost. They call them the lost tribes, but this is just a lack of Bible knowledge. People from every tribe returned to Israel over time after the Babylonian and Syrian takeover. And even the tribes that did not return to live in Israel returned yearly to worship at the temple. That's what we're seeing in the book of Acts when the Holy Spirit comes and gives them tongues of fire. And the pilgrims who are coming from around the world say, how is it that we hear the wonderful works of God in our own language? Why? Because they're remaining in those places. And those are, they represent the 10 tribes, and they come, they went to Israel, they went to Jerusalem every year to worship. And so we know that there are still all 12 tribes. And even then, we see in the book of Revelation, there's 144,000 of the 12 tribes that give their lives to Yeshua right after the rapture of the church. And they become his ambassadors during the Great Tribulation. Who'd have thought the best of evangelicals during the tribulation would be the Israelis, right? That'll be great. And God won't throw his nation away, whom he has sworn an everlasting covenant, as we see in 1 Chronicles 16:13. O seed of Israel, his servant, you children of Jacob, his chosen ones. See, he said it. He's said that they're his chosen ones. He is the Lord our God. His judgments are in the earth. Remember his covenant forever, the word which he commanded for 1,000 generations, the covenant which he made with Abraham and his oath to Isaac and confirmed it to Jacob for a statute, to Israel for an everlasting covenant. Now, in English, that seems to mean forever, doesn't it? Verse 18, saying, to you, I will give the land of Canaan as an allotment for your inheritance. And then verse 35, save us, O God, of our salvation. Gather us together and deliver us from the Gentiles to give thanks to your holy name, to triumph in your praise. And so that's the plan, and it's echoed throughout the entire Bible. So we need to get on board with that. It's his plan. I really don't think we have a footing to argue with that unless we just don't love God. And so Israel will be back in the land. And of course, every nation has been given an inheritance. Every nation has a lot of land. And really, he didn't even give Israel that much land. And so it's a ridiculous argument. Everybody has their own land. And God divided the nations according to the children of Israel, as we saw in Deuteronomy. And so God swears to keep his covenant with Israel forever. And he says he will remember the land, and that he will draw them with his loving kindness back to himself. And so we know that God has eternal plans for Israel, and that if we just read the Bible, there's lots of verses, which we've gone over, and I'll skip them today. And so God's future plans run through Israel and the restoration of his people to their Messiah by faith. And it's actually a rough road for them, because they're going to have to go through those who haven't received the Messiah before the rapture are destined to go through the Great Tribulation, like everybody else who has not received Jesus as their Savior before the rapture of the church. Everybody will be here, and they'll get a chance to decide. And it's a rough road. He doesn't make it an easy road, so I don't know why people are complaining. They're back in the land, but look at how hard they have to fight just to survive. No other nation has to fight like this just to survive. And so we need to know the whole counsel of God and to discern between truth and error, which is now burning down the pillars of a church, a refusal to recognize the whole counsel of God, a refusal to recognize God's plans for Israel and all the prophecies. And so, you know, the Bible says that there would be a falling away and that churches would seek doctrines of demons to fulfill their itching ears and satisfy what they want to hear. And we're seeing it. And unfortunately, social media is enhancing it. We have to wise up and go back to the Bible. And so we're going to continue our look at the book of Daniel and Revelation to compare the tremendous level of detail revealed in the overlap between them regarding the Antichrist and the Great Tribulation. And so it doesn't matter what, if you're in the Old or New Testament, you're going to see the same plans. Because Revelation is more sequentially structured than Daniel, which reveals these tribulation details in a series of visions, then we're actually going to use Revelation as a starting point to go through some of the main shared elements between them. And we're going to just get started today. We're not going to hit everything all today. We're going to probably have another weekend on this. And so we'll begin with the vision that both of them receive, both John in Revelation and Daniel receive heavenly visions at a time of deep devoted prayer. As we know, John had been exiled to the Greek Isle of Patmos for his faith, and he was now very old, likely in his late 80s or early 90s. We also know that Daniel was quite old when he received the visions, also likely in his late 80s to 90s. Isn't that interesting? Both were faithful since their youth, weren't they? Interestingly, John's book begins with the true author. And the true author, as we know, is Jesus. In Revelation 1:1, the revelation of Jesus Christ, which God gave him to show his servants, things which must shortly take place. And he sent and signified it by his angel to his servant John. Isn't that sweet? Who bore witness to the word of God and to the testimony of Jesus Christ to all things that he saw, right? Because John wrote the witness down in the book of John of what he saw. Blessed is he who reads and those who hear the words of this prophecy and keep those things which are written in it, for the time is near, or the time is at hand. And notice that Jesus is the author and he's giving the revelation to John to write. And he also says that these things will shortly take place. And so there's a blessing also for those who read this book of the prophecy. And so you can see why Satan doesn't want Christians to read it. It really explains a lot if you just give some attention to it. We actually read later in the book that Jesus warns the opposite. In Revelation 22:18, it says, "For I testify to everyone who hears the words of the prophecy of this book, if anyone adds to these things, God will add to him the plagues that are written in this book." Verse 19, Revelation 22:19, "And if anyone takes away from the words of this book, the book of this prophecy, God shall take away his part from the book of life, from the holy city, and from the things which are written in this book." Isn't that quite the warning? No other book of the Bible has promise of a blessing and a warning for changing it or taking anything away from it or adding to it. Can you believe that? And here we have Bible teachers flat out telling you not to read it. Oh, you can't read it. You can't understand it. Well, for goodness sakes, they should be in the fear of the holy God, for there's a direct warning not to do that. And so the book is very powerful. And Jesus urges us that these things would quickly take place and that the, quote, time is near. And so looking back 2,000 years, it may not seem that it was very near at the time, but Jesus continually warned his followers to watch and be ready, for you know not when the master is coming. And so he wanted to ensure that everybody kept on their toes and did the work and didn't take a nap. And so it's near now. As we see all the signs that Jesus spoke about. But being in the last days means not just the number of days, but that with Jesus, the world is entering the last dispensation or the last stage on the prophetic clock. So when it says we're in the last days, it actually means the last stage. And as we've discussed before, on the scale of creation history, the first 4,000 years up until Jesus's ministry, there was no atonement provision for salvation. So all the prophecies during that time pointed toward the coming Messiah. And once Jesus resurrected, the past 2,000 years have been used to spread the word of salvation, to bring many to faith, and by faith alone in what Jesus did for us. So as Peter put it, we see in 2 Peter 3:8, "Beloved, do not forget this one thing, that with the Lord, one day is as 1,000 years, and 1,000 years is as a day. The Lord is not slack concerning his promises, as some count slackness, but is long-suffering towards us, not willing that any should perish, but that all should come to repentance." And so it's fitting that as each sort of dispensation is basically 2,000 years, that the church age also would have 2,000 years to spread the word and give people a chance to receive Jesus. And so when Jesus and the apostles said that we're in the last days, this is based on the total plan, which will end very soon, as 2030 appears to be the 2,000-year mark. So will Jesus come before that, after that? Only he knows. But we are assigned to watch, and by all prophetic measures, we're mere moments away. And so interestingly, Daniel's prophecies bear the opposite characterization. further evidence of his the authenticating power of these two eschatological books. As we see in Daniel 8:17, it says, "So he came near where I stood, and when he came, I was afraid, and I fell on my face. But he said to me, 'Understand, son of man, that the vision refers to the time of the end. Therefore, seal up the vision, for it refers to many days in the future.'" And then we see Daniel 12:4, "But you, Daniel, shut up the words and seal the book until the time of the end. Many shall run to and fro, and knowledge shall increase." And he said, "Go your way, Daniel, for the words are closed up and sealed for the time of the end." And so we see that it's for many days, and that the mysteries of the prophecies are sealed, that they've been written for the people of the last days. And we see that the people in the last days will be wise, that it will be unsealed. But to John, who said in Revelation 22:10, "And he said to me, 'Do not seal the words of the prophecy of this book, for the time is at hand.'" So we see a definite affirmation that one was written with a long view and the other was written with a short view. The time is at hand. And so we also see many angels, messengers, and even Jesus himself, as well as God, revealed in the visions of both prophets. It's a remarkable look in the heavenly encounter. John's encounter begins with seeing the man, Jesus, of whom he testifies in 1 John. We see 1 John 1. John says about his experience with Jesus that which was from the beginning, which we have heard, which we have seen with our eyes, which we have looked upon, and our hands have handled concerning the word of life. That which we have seen and heard, we declare to you, that you also may have fellowship with us. And truly our fellowship is with the Father and with his Son, Jesus Christ. And these things we write to you, that your joy may be full. I hope your joy is full today. And so we see that John testifies that he knew Jesus. He was a witness of Jesus. And yet, when he encountered Jesus in Revelation, it was the glorified Christ. As we see in Revelation 1:14, "His head and hair were white like wool, as white as snow, and his eyes like a flame of fire. His feet were like fine brass, as if refined in a furnace, and his voice as the sound of many waters. He had in his right hand seven stars, and out of his mouth went a sharp two-edged sword, and his countenance was like the sun shining in its strength. And when I saw him, I fell at his feet as dead. But he laid his right hand on me, saying, 'Do not be afraid. I am the first and the last. I am he who lives and was dead, and behold, I'm alive forevermore. Amen. And I have the keys of hell and death. Write these things which you have seen, and the things which are, and the things which will take place hereafter.'" And so this is Jesus' commission to John, and he's got an overwhelming vision. John describes this stunning vision of Jesus and his power and glory. And yet Jesus reassures John that he is the one whom he knew, who overcame death and is alive forevermore. And he instructs John to write the early part of the vision, the current part of the vision, and what will come next, as we'll see later. These will depict the timeline of what will happen just prior to, during, and after the Great Tribulation. And Daniel has a similar vision of the God of all creations we see in Daniel 7:9. He says, "I watched till thrones were put in place, and the Ancient of Days was seated. His garment was as white as snow, and the hair of his head was like pure wool. His throne was a fiery flame, its wheels as a burning fire." You see a lot of similar characteristics there. And that's what Daniel saw in the God of all creation. And next, Daniel encounters the messenger with a similar impact, Daniel 5:10-5. "I lifted up my eyes and looked, behold, a certain man clothed in linen, whose waist was girded with gold. His body was like beryl. His face was like the appearance of lightning. His eyes like the torches of fire. His arms and feet like burnished bronze in color. And the sound of his words like the voice of a multitude." And verse 8, "There I was left alone, and I saw this great vision, and no strength remained in me, for my vigor was turned to frailty, and I had no strength. Yet I heard the sound of his words. While I heard the sound of his words, I was in a deep sleep with my face to the ground. And suddenly his hands touched me And he put me on my feet, said, "Oh, Daniel, greatly beloved, understand the words that I speak to you and stand upright, for I have now been sent to you." And I stood trembling. And so both John and Daniel's encounters, we see the powerful depiction of heavenly beings, and both fell down faint before these messengers. John's initially given the vision by Jesus, who asked to personally write the letters to the seven churches. But after that, John is guarded by an angel and encounters many other angels, even a human, performing their respective duties. And so we'll see that these visions are so similar between Daniel and Revelation. We're going to see this overlap as we continue to look at both of these exciting end times books, prophecies, and we need them. We need to know these things to understand what's coming so we can take more people with us before we go. And so we'll pick up here next time. And until then, God bless you all.
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6: Welcome. I hope you're having an amazing weekend. I have an encouraging verse that you might just need right now. So be strong and take heart, all you who hope in the Lord. Isn't it just so amazing that we can hope in the Lord and He will give us and be our strength in times of need? And just on a daily basis, as we wake up and our feet hit the ground, may we put our eyes and our mind on Him. I'm thrilled about today's interview. I have Kurt. Welcome, Kurt.
7: Thank you.
6: He has many hats. And so first we're going to start in with his testimony. But can you please share a little first of who you are and what you do?
7: Oh, sure. It's an honor to be here, by the way. Thank you for having me.
6: Of course.
7: My name's Kurt Hensley. I'm originally from Indiana, married to my wife, Erin, for 29 years, and I have three children here in San Diego, Riley, Jackson, and Reese. And so my son's about, he's in the middle, he's about ready to go to University of San Diego, so we got to keep him here locally while my oldest is up at Biola. But, you know, the most important part of my

0: years later doing executive recruiting, and we started a second business 4 years after that doing technical recruiting, and then mergers and acquisitions, and then real estate, and now fitness. And so we ended up with seven companies, and we have seven presidents that run them. And so the handoff of those responsibilities has allowed me to spend 80 to 90% of my time serving Christian ministry, which is really my passion. So God's given me a really great platform that I love. I get to serve as the chairman of the board of the Barnabas Group here in San Diego. And then I co-chair the board with a gentleman named Bob Shank that many of us know. That's of the Jesus Film Project. I get to serve on Campus Crusade for Christ International crew here in the U.S., their board of directors. And then Family Life, which is well known on this radio station with Dennis Rainey, I'm on their board. And then the last one's a smaller ministry called Think Forever, and they do something really neat, a play, a one-man play called The Bema. And so those are the five ministries that I get to be involved with. And then I would be remiss if I didn't mention my passion. 15 years ago, I was taught by a man in Phoenix how to disciple other men to maturity in Christ, and then challenged to disciple a man every year. And so I spent about 18 months with each man, and this is year 15, and we just started disciple number 15. And so as they go on and keep discipling men, you know, you can just do the math. It gets really big really quick. And so that's been a real joy.
1: Yeah. So you disciple one man for 1 year, and then you go on to the next gentleman. How do you find these men?
0: Yeah, I start with a new man every year, but then I spend 18 months. So obviously I overlap them. Usually I have one or two at a time. And I just pray, and God brings the right men to me.
1: So that is amazing. And do you go through the Bible? Are you going through key components on going through the,
0: Yeah, absolutely. It's a mixture. Dr. Bill Bright wrote a really amazing discipleship series called The Foundations. It's still, you can find it for free online. That's very, very basic Christianity 101. But then we've mixed in with it quite a bit of other information. I used to teach chapel services at Teen Challenge, both in Phoenix for a year and then 7 years here in San Diego. And we taught about 20 different lessons. And so they're very transferable lessons, but they teach really great truth. Everything from how to deal with trials to, you know, the two different judgment seats that we could see based on if we're a believer or not a believer, the reward beam of judgment seat. 18 other lessons, a lot like that. And so we used to teach them, so I added that to our discipleship curriculum. So that's kind of how we ended up going from being just a year to being 18 months. But I found that works better. If you meet for 18 months, one-on-one, the real key is that it's life on life. They get to see your life for 18 months, and you get to invite them in. And of course, I invite them into a lot of ministries that I'm involved in and just see where their heart, you know, leads them, to see if they want to get involved. And of course, they get involved in their own ministries as well.
1: Right, right. That is amazing. Now, my husband, he meets once a week over the phone and prays with a gentleman for about 15 minutes right before work. He's been doing this for 30 years with the same man.
0: Oh, that's great.
1: Yeah.
0: What a great idea.
1: Isn't it so amazing? And then they just, they come before each other and have, they go back and forth for like 15 minutes. Most of the time I'm getting ready for work and walking out the door, but it's just, it touches my heart that these guys have been doing this for 30 years once a week.
0: That's wonderful.
1: Yeah.
0: I love corporate prayer.
1: Yeah.
0: I get to lead two different ones on every other Monday. The Barnabas Group has their leaders all pray together. And so anybody that's a Barnabas Group partner here in San Diego can join in. And so I've been hosting that for about 6 years. We actually started during COVID just as a way to get together more. And then for, I think, the last 12 years, I've been leading the board of the Jesus Film. We'll get together with top executives in the Jesus Film. We get together every Thursday morning, and we'll bring somebody from around the world, somebody that's, you know, doing amazing things in the Middle East or Africa or Europe, and they'll give us a quick update and what we can be praying for them about, and then we just all pray together. So it's just a quick half an hour, but it's something that really binds our hearts together. So
1: yeah, and keeping our mind focused on what is important, and that's the relationship with Jesus.
0: Absolutely.
1: How do you become a member of the Barnabas Group?
0: Oh, well, you usually

0: people go to one of our quarterly summit meetings. So the next one's August 13th. If any Christians have a heart to help Christian ministry, then they can just come and we have a dinner and we pre-vet some of the best ministries around. And then three of them are invited to come in and present. And then we're just waiting to see if the Holy Spirit, you know, taps us on the shoulder to say, you know, you're passionate about that ministry. They have some needs that I think your skills or your influence could help with. And so then, you know, one of the, or many more of the 150 to 200 people, you know, Christian leaders that show up to this dinner will help out that ministry.
1: Where will this be located at?
0: Oh yeah, thanks for asking. It's at the Del Mar Hilton. So we usually meet at, I think, 5 o'clock on, so August 13th is the next one.
1: And is there a website where they can sign up?
0: Yeah, just Google Barnabas Group, but I think it's barnabasgroupsd.com.
1: Okay, wow. Well, you are in a lot of ministries and boards, and then you run 7 companies. Is that?
0: Yeah, I own 7 companies.
1: Okay,
0: I have
1: own.
0: 7 really amazing people that run them.
1: Okay.
0: Yeah, I wouldn't have that kind of time.
1: I still
0: only have the same 168 hours that everybody else has. So.
1: You sometimes wish there was more time in the day, right?
0: Oh, yeah, that'd be really great, but yeah, no need for that. Just you rely on fantastic people. Anyway, so I've been really blessed. So it really, I was thinking about it on the drive here, funny enough. It was really all the success of the first company that funded the second, third, and fourth, and then the second became the very biggest, and it funded number 5, 6, and 7, and anyway, so.
1: Yeah, share a little bit about the companies.
0: Oh, sure. The first is an executive recruiting company that served the credit card payments industry, and then beyond that, we went into a technology recruiting company, so different company, but kind of same basic industry, and then we realized we knew all the payments companies really well, and we knew all the executives. And so we knew when they were going to sell their company, and we knew the ones that wanted to buy other companies. So we started a mergers and acquisitions consulting firm helping facilitate them selling their company or growing by expansion by buying other companies. And then the 08-09 crisis happened, and real estate plummeted, and we realized an opportunity to buy homes from banks and fix them up and sell them back into the market. And so that was the fourth. And by then, I finally, in 2012, got the fourth president over the fourth. It was kind of funny. I was running the mergers and acquisitions company, and it's the one of the four that I was eminently unqualified to run. And so I was like, wow, I've got really great people running the other three. Why wouldn't I just hire somebody to take over for something that, you know, I didn't have any investment banking background. I wasn't really qualified to be doing what I was doing. So I hired a fourth person. And then I didn't start anything for quite a while. And the fifth came after COVID. We decided to buy 3 F45 gyms, the fitness franchises. And then President Biden signed the CHIPS Act, and they moved the TSMC, the manufacturing company of semiconductors, over to the Phoenix area. Well, that's where we had done the home flipping business for years. So we knew that market really well. So we started buying land around there, subdividing the land, so it's basically a land development company. And then number 7 is brand new. It's brand new a year ago. It's called R3. It stands for Relax, Recover, and Revive. And so it's a fitness recovery concept, and it's right in downtown La Jolla. It's a really beautiful spa-like atmosphere where you go in and you do these different modalities like compression therapy and red light therapy and a couple others, and you go through a loop of 45 minutes to an hour, and you just come out feeling incredible. And you wake up the next day and you feel, you know, I'm 52, so you don't feel 52 anymore after a hard workout. So everybody who's 40 to 80 listening to this knows what I'm talking about. So
1: yeah. Now, your first business that you started, it was a transaction company.
0: It was actually an executive recruiting company serving transaction companies.
1: So that's something on a website where it says donate here. And
0: no,
1: you were
0: executive recruiting. We're just finding the top executives for credit card payment companies. So very specifically, companies that would walk into any business and say, hey, you're using this point of sale system and this transaction processing company for your credit card transactions. We think we can do better. You know, sign up with us. So the merchant acquiring part of the credit card processing industry. So that was a very specific niche. It's just something that God led us to, you know, through, you know, in 1997 to 2000, those 3 years were the only 3 years I worked for somebody else. And so we were doing technology recruiting, and it just happened to be my top clients when I was in sales, kind of in the middle of that 3 years, were all credit card companies.
1: Wow.
0: And so it just happened to be, and so I recognized the niche and the need for executive recruiting in that space, and that's kind of how it started.
1: That is so amazing. And now you are coming alongside ministries and just shining for Jesus.
0: I hope so. That is the prayer. You know, it is fun because I'll be sharing, you know, with Campus Crusade for Christ International. They're the largest evangelical ministry in the world, staff in 186 countries, and that ministry is incredible. You know, started by Dr. Bill and Vonette Bright 75 years ago. They're just celebrating the 75th anniversary, which is incredible. But I'll share ideas that we found from a ministry that came into the Barnabas Group and say, wow, hey, they solved this problem by doing this, you know, and we just, you know, we share knowledge that God gave us in order to help move the ministries forward. Yeah. And of course, there's a big stewardship asset, you know, when you're stewarding a $1 billion ministry, you know, with, you know, all of their thousands and thousands and thousands of missionaries are all supported by lots of donors. And so there's a big financial component when you get to be that size. And so you have finance and investment committees and audit committees and those kind of things. So there's a lot of kind of executive grunt work that the board does as far as overseeing those kind of things as well. But then the smaller ministries are really fun because you really get involved.
1: Exactly. Campus Crusade, they changed the name to Crew.
0: Here in the U.S., yes.
1: Oh, okay.
0: And others around the world, some of them did it as well.
1: So, why did they do that?
0: You know, I think there was a couple reasons. I think Crusade started getting a bad reputation around the world. And of course, we're everywhere. So I don't think the Crusades go over very well in the Middle East. and then campus, the ministry was so far beyond the campus, even though that's really where they started. That was the vision of Dr. Bright, was to win the campus today and win the world tomorrow. You know, you win the youth, basically, and then the youth go out. And it's always fun. Every time I say that, hey, I'm on the board of Campus Crusade, when you're at a church, people just come up to you and say, oh my gosh, I gave my life to Christ at this university, and I've been sharing in the way that I was, you know, the way I was taught ever since, which is a real joy. And that ministry has touched the world in a way that not too many have.
1: Yeah. And it's funny you said that, because Crew and then Campus Crusade, I put the two together, and I'm like, I went in my junior high or high school years to one camp in Mission Valley, and the group did a play, and it rocked my world. And it was about death. Like, they were going to die, and where are you going to go when you die? One girl was going to heaven, and the other one wasn't. And it really affected me. I'm like, I want to go to heaven.
0: That was a Campus Crusade?
1: Yeah, event back it then? Was. Oh, it was. And it was in Mission Valley. Our youth pastor took us.
0: Oh, great.
1: And a handful of us teenagers went down there. We didn't know where we were going. We just followed the youth pastor, and we went in there. And it really, God used that to change my life.
0: Yeah.
1: So,
0: but, you know, that's one thing I could mention. You know, high school ministry is something that they've really tried to develop, because they realize that our common enemy, Satan, is going after kids younger and younger and younger. Just look at the last presidential administration and them fighting to keep really nasty books in schools, you know. And so they're trying to go after, Campus Crusade's crew here in the U.S. is going after middle schools and high schools. And so there's 10 high schools here in San Diego that have Crew on campus. They usually call it Crew Club. So my son, a year and a half ago, started number 10 at Del Norte High School. And so he ended up getting about 20 friends, you know, there, and they would meet. And anyway, so it's a young ministry. But if there are listeners who have kids in high school, you can definitely contact crew and start that club at your high school and really have an effect for Christ, even when you're 15, 16, 17, 18 years old.
1: Oh, absolutely. I was around that time is when I gave my life to the Lord, too. So God, that was just one stepping stone to bring me closer to making that decision.
0: Yeah, that's wonderful. And there's a statistic of the percentage of people that come to Christ, if they are going to. It's a really high percentage that come to know the Lord by 18 if they're going to know Christ in their life. And I don't remember that specific number, but it's way higher than you would expect.
1: Yeah.
0: You know, it's another Barna Group study, I'm sure.
1: Yeah. Well, and there was a couple more ministries you're working with. Jesus Film. Share a little bit about that.
0: Well, the Jesus Film is the book of Luke on film. It was started by Campus Crusade for Christ crew back then, and we're having a blast now. It's been going since 1979 and been translated into every language that we can. We're up to about 2,300 languages that it's in, and so I love it. If you go on your phone, there's a free app that's the Jesus Film app, and if you hear anybody speaking in a language where you can detect another language that's behind it, an accent, you can put the Jesus Film app on and you can play it in the tongue that they grew up speaking, which is really moving for folks. And so we did statistics on it years ago, but people are like 6 times more likely to give their lives to Jesus if they hear it in the tongue that they learned when they were on their mom's lap. And so the Jesus Film now is putting the 1979 original film into animation. And so that's an exciting project. So we are hoping, if God allows, to have it in theaters, I think it's Christmas of 2028. And, it's a big production, being done by the same animation studio that just put out David this last Christmas. They're a wonderful group. I think they did a wonderful job. Phil Wickham sang as David. He did great. He grew up in my church at Maranatha Chapel. So he's one of my favorites, and a wonderful young man for sure.
1: I went and saw the movie, David. I took my grandkids.
0: Great, yeah.
1: I took my grandkids. It was great. And I will be praying for those efforts.
0: Oh, thank you. I appreciate it. There's, the Jesus Film does so well because we give it away. I mean, we give the film away. We give backpacks, equipment, that kind of thing. We partner with 1,800 different ministries that are out there showing the book of Luke on film that we call the Jesus Film, and winning people to Christ at all times. And so they're still winning between 13 and 20 million people to the Lord every year through that film. And so, it's had an incredible impact. I think the numbers are up right around 700 million people that we know that have come to know Jesus after watching the Jesus Film.
1: Oh, I love it. Thank you for all you're doing. I would love for you to share one of your favorite verses.
0: Oh, absolutely. Well, first of all, I mean, praise God for giving me that platform, right? That's it's all God. It's not me. I had a moment a little over 15 years ago where I realized that I wasn't serving the Lord like I should have been. And so that started a real change in my life, to go from, what I would call a pew sitting Christian, that really doesn't have much of an effect on the kingdom, to one that's just serving with everything that I have. And so the verse that I love, 2 Corinthians 5:17, became my favorite when I was discipled. And it just says, therefore, if anyone's in Christ, the new creation has come. The old is gone. The new is here. And so that just meant so much to me that, obviously Jesus died for our sins and we're new creations as soon as we receive Christ. So that really happened for me at 9, but there was just something about it 15 years ago. There's something about serving the Lord with everything you have that it means so much more, I think, than just becoming a believer, right? It gives purpose to your life. And so my life really changed 15 years ago. So I was 37 years old. So there's a big gap between 9 and 37. I don't know why. I was a little slow. It took me a long time to figure it out. But then the last 15 years has been really fantastic. And so it just ends up being God just keeps giving you more opportunity to do things that you're passionate about, to serve him, if you're just willing to, if you're willing to give every day and everything you have.
1: Yeah, I love how God prepares us for that time too. You're like, now I know why God was doing that. But even me in the church, sitting in the church, instead of sharing the gospel to that friend, I would bring him into the church. And I'm like, well, I can share the gospel. And only 2% of the church really does share the gospel. And now the same thing happened to me after 15, 20 years. All of a sudden, I realized we need to get out and share the gospel. So ever since 2012 and still going on, we go into the malls and share the gospel and stand there and pass out gospel tracts. And so
0: that's great.
1: If someone's listening and is a pew sitter, it's time to get up.
0: There you go.
1: Isn't time clicking?
0: There's your charge. There's your charge. Let's go out and do it together.
1: Yeah. Any final words?
0: No, I love programs like yours. Thank you so much for having me. And I hope people are blessed by hearing this. I just want to encourage people to really get involved with what God's doing. Yeah. I can't even describe the difference this last 15 years have been. So I realized this year that I've known my wife for 30 years, right? We've been married for 29 and 15 years of that, we were really building our own kingdom. And the last 15 years, we've been building God's kingdom. And the difference in the purpose and the joy in our lives is drastic. And so it doesn't mean we weren't believers, those first 15 years. It just means that we had the wrong aim. And so when we change the aim, the purpose and the passion and everything, the joy in our life just exploded. And so anyway, so I'm incredibly thankful to God for that. And I hope that your listeners, get to experience that.
1: Absolutely. You're encouraging me, Kurt. So thank you. And go to the website, Barnabas, because they're having a meeting August 13, a dinner, a nice sit-down dinner.
0: Yeah.
1: Wonderful Christian speakers.
0: Absolutely.
1: Three of them.
0: Three incredible ministries. It's usually three ministries and a keynote speaker. And wow. So. Anyway, I won't give up who the keynote speaker is, but you'll just have to come and find out.
1: There you go. You guys, stop sitting on the pew and get out and share the gospel, or look at what ministry God has for you.
0: There you go.
1: God bless you, and join us again next week.
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19: There has never been a more important time to stand for life, to stand for the preborn. I am Scott Wilder. 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In the next few minutes we have together, we're going to tell you some amazing stories of girls and women who were on the very brink of making one decision, but then their lives were changed for better and for good once they saw their baby on that ultrasound screen and then heard that wonderful sound of a baby's heartbeat. You might already know you want to do this. You've been hearing about it right here, maybe thinking about it, praying about it, and talking about it. Well, now is the time to do something about it. Now is the time we're going to make love a verb. 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
20: Hi, my name is Jules, and I'm going to share my story with you. Just a quick background, I'm 26. My husband Kyle is 32. We have a 4-year-old little boy named Aiden. He's wonderful, adventurous, and very strong-willed. And after we had Aiden, we decided that it was one and done. We're going to be a family of 3, and that was going to be enough for us. So I got pregnant. And we were financially struggling. We were paycheck to paycheck. Kyle's job was just taking off. I was finishing school. Everything pointed to not having a baby. And I ultimately decided that I wanted an abortion. Sounds weird when you say it out loud. That's when I found life care. I remember showing up and it was just so warm and inviting and everyone was so nice. And I kept thinking, how can everyone be this nice? They asked if I wanted an ultrasound so that they could show me and possibly guess how far along that we were. And when she put the gel on me, and then she put the little stick thing on my tummy, and I saw her. This little alien thing, this little thing my husband and I made out of pure, intense love. That was the moment that I knew that I loved someone so much that I had never even met. That was the moment that my choice was made for me. I think my husband knew by the look on my face after I saw her on the monitor that we were going to be a parent of two children. How that all worked and changed my life. I've never been so happy for a family of four, and I just wanted to say thank you. Hello, beautiful. Hello, beautiful. Oh, goodness. One of the best things that have ever happened to me right here in my arms. Thanks again for listening to us.
19: 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We should probably say a thank you. There are babies alive today and many girls who are moms today and ready for their first summer with their baby who would not be alive today if it weren't for someone who a year ago, last summer, provided an ultrasound. They helped her stand for life. 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And she chose life. 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Help her stand for life. You can be right now exactly what she needs, a friend. 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There is a war on the unborn. I know you know this. We have at this very moment the most radically pro-abortion push in American history, and the laws in our states are out of control. However, once a girl hears her baby's heartbeat, sees her baby on the ultrasound, her heart is changed, and you double the likelihood she'll choose life. Look, it'd be easy to say whatever we do could not make a difference. And while it is nice if our laws reflect our respect for life, if they don't, we don't abandon girls and women who need the truth at this important time. So while laws and bans that reflect our values are good, they don't change a woman's heart. Only God changes a heart. and ultrasounds can help. Ultrasounds make a world of difference because it makes it clear to her that no matter what she's been told, no matter what she thinks, no matter what influencers or singers or celebrities or movie stars say when they say it's not a baby, it makes it clear to her that it is a baby. And we hear again and again and again from girls and women who see their baby, hear their baby's heartbeat, that after that, it didn't matter what anyone else said. At that moment, she knew, that's my baby, and I'm her mother. So how many babies will you save right now? 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You know, people talk about the overturning of Roe versus Wade. I guess we're at the third anniversary of that. As if it solved this issue once and for all. Of course it didn't. If anything, it unleashed it to be far worse in so many states. And that's why it's so important to give the truth to the one person who's going to make the choice, because state after state are pushing and pulling in the other direction. And I'm sure you know of the efforts to stamp out entirely the vital women's pregnancy resources like those that Preborn offers, simply because we do not provide abortions. They call what we share misinformation and deceptive trade practices. I can tell you what's misinformation. It's the lie that continues to be told that that's not a baby. That is deceptive. So it's more important than ever to stand for life, not to remain silent on this very important, truly life and death issue. Nothing shares what is true more than what a young girl will see and hear with the ultrasound you provide today. Be a true friend to a girl today and provide ultrasounds. Call 833-850-BABY. That's 833-850-2229. Or click on the preborn banner at kprz.com. Listen to the words of a woman who recently gave $140 to save five babies. In the comments section after she gave her gift to provide five ultrasounds, she wrote, "I didn't know Jesus until I was 38. At 18, I had an unplanned pregnancy and made the terrible choice of abortion with the support of my family. Out of all the mistakes I made in my life, this is the one that had been most devastating to me until I was saved by him. If I'd had the chance to see that baby on an ultrasound, maybe I wouldn't have taken the advice of my family members who also didn't know any better. I most definitely want to help in saving the lives of these little babies, but I also want to spare other young women from going through what I went through. As a mother of young children today," she wrote, "I can say with all certainty that the love a mother has for a child will outweigh any fear and hardship a young woman might be facing in the midst of this decision. Thank you for what you were doing in his name. God bless you all." 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That's 833-850-2229. 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And 100% of what you give goes directly to providing ultrasounds. Every penny we separately fundraise for administrative and overhead. Here's Dan Steiner, president of Preborn.
0: I met Jesus, and I was working in the business world, running a national corporation, in the corporate world, and came to Christ. It changed everything in my life. And during one of those times, just early as a Christian, I became sensitized to the Christian worldview. And one of those parts of it was abortion and what, we as believers should do. And I said, man, we've got to do something about that. And I said, Lord, what works? And I just broke my heart and know it breaks his heart. He sees every abortion. He's omniscient and omnipresent. This is the thing that works. It's ultrasounds. Faith without works is of none effect, it says in James. 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
19: 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Now, maybe you would be in a position and be so inclined as to want to donate an entire ultrasound machine. It's a $15,000 one-time gift. 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And I used to think, nobody can do this. It's $15,000. Don't even spend time talking about the option of providing an ultrasound machine. You know, last year we placed more than 2.5 of those machines every single week. So somebody's doing it. Maybe that's you. So a long time ago, I just decided I'm going to stop worrying about who should hear this. And I'm just going to say it. 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So maybe that's you. Whether you're going to give an ultrasound machine at $15,000 or a $28 one-time gift, the phone number is the same. 833-850-BABY. That's 833-850-2229. 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I think of a young couple who came to a preborn center recently, high school sophomores, so 16 years old. The girl brought her boyfriend, the father of the baby, with her. They were on their way to get an abortion, but she had heard that we provide free ultrasounds. Well, the young man came in, sat down as far away from the machine as possible, ball cap on, head down, cell phone out. As the girl saw the truth of what was happening in her body, as she saw her baby for the first time, she said, "Come see this. It's amazing." He didn't even look up. He didn't break stride on his phone. He really wanted nothing to do with it. But then the sonographer put the Doppler on the young woman's belly, and the sound of the baby's heartbeat began to resound in the room again and again. He put his cell phone down, and he said, almost to his own surprise, "That's a baby." And they chose life that day. It's amazing what God can do with your gift of an ultrasound today. Call right now. Let's save 10 babies in the next 10 minutes. That's a total of $280 that can help do that. 833-850-BABY. That's 833-850-2229. Or click on the preborn banner at kprz.com. You know, so often the other side says of us, the pro-life side, you don't really care about the baby or the mom. Not really. You just care about that one thing, her changing her mind. Well, that's not true. Preborn is much more than just that one moment choosing life. It's the beginning of a 2 or 3 year long mentorship that includes free services like baby clothes, diapers, maternity clothes, strollers, cribs, formula, baby wipes, parenting classes, counseling, and no judgment. We don't believe in wagging a finger in the face. We put an arm around the shoulder. So that ultrasound that you provide today, that's not the end. Her choosing life is not the end. That is the beginning of helping her to make motherhood possible. You know, motherhood is not the same as giving birth. just like a marriage is not the same as a wedding. A wedding is a moment in time. Choosing life or giving birth is a moment in time. But motherhood is much bigger than that. So how can we help make motherhood possible? That's what you're doing today. But it all begins with the ultrasound you provide when you call right now, 833-850-BABY. That's 833-850-2229. 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
1: Before I got married, I was on a full scholarship at George Mason University for lacrosse. I was also on Team Canada playing for the World Cup team. And so I had all these dreams and hopes of pursuing professionally as a lacrosse player, then developing into a Division I coach. And I already had my whole route planned out. So we got married, my husband was on board and my number one cheerleader saying, yeah, that's awesome. And then we got married and found out I was pregnant with Ethan 4 months after we were married. And when I found out I was pregnant, I was devastated. And it was crazy because I was a new believer. I'm like, you know, this is my body. I don't think we're ready for a kid. We'll just have an abortion. You know, and it came out just that simple. I was just like, yeah, we'll just have an abortion. It'll be fine. You know, and I'll just go on my route that I already had planned. And my husband, he is a strong Christian man, was like, no, like, you just got saved. So I was like, what? Like, no, I have a plan. Like, this is what I'm going to do. And I remember in the apartment, we were living in Rosemary Ridge apartment, sitting in the bathroom, just bawling, like crying my eyes out, thinking like, what am I going to do? And I just remember like, almost like a slap in the face, like, suck it up. And it was God saying like, you have to have faith in me. I will take care of you. Like, this is what I have planned. I already have your life planned out. This is what I have planned. Trust in me. And I just like stood up, like not stood up, but I just was like, oh, okay. Let's do this. Okay, we're never judging. They're always there, open arm, welcoming you. And of course, they're too saying like, this is your decision. This is you. Like, we're just here to support you and just educate you. And it was really cool not to be pressured. Like, you better keep this baby or you're going to like someplace you don't want to go. And it was just, it was really reassuring to know that, again, no matter what I decided, they were there. They just wanted to obviously help guide me and show me what was available, and ended up having Ethan March 25th, 2011, and he was amazing. He was perfect.
19: Providing ultrasounds is the single most effective thing you can do if you're pro-life. And if we don't do it, it won't be done. You know, the world joins us in so many things. They'll join us in building cinder block houses and digging wells and purifying water and feeding the hungry and clothing the naked. The world joins us in all those things, but not this. On this, we're sort of on our own. It's an inside job. If we don't do it, it won't be done. Not only does the world not join us in this, they so many times are working against us. They're perpetuating the lie that it's not a baby. So we are needed now more than ever to stand for life. Now, you might be inclined to say, look, I'm pro-life, but I'm not going to really do anything at all. I mean, I'm not going to do anything for the other side. I'm not going to support that side, but I'm just not going to do anything. I'm reminded of the quote from Sir Edmund Burke, "The only thing necessary for the triumph of evil is for good people to do nothing." What that means is, while we think that maybe by not taking a side, we're not taking a side, when we don't take this side, we allow the triumph of evil. Not taking a side allows the triumph of evil. The only thing necessary for the triumph of evil is for good people to do nothing. It's not enough to curse the darkness, not enough to shake our fist. We have to be the light, provide the light, show her the way, give her the light that will show her the way. The ultrasound will do that. So you provide that today and you help her stand for life. We waited a long time with the wrong idea that this was all going to be solved by laws and bans. Waited for the right president at the right time with the right Congress, the right core, in the right mood to do the right thing. And look where we are today. The demand for abortions is greater than ever. All that time we waited, babies died. Don't wait another minute. Call or go online and join us, saving babies and providing ultrasounds. 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Or click on the preborn banner at kprz.com. Listen to what one woman wrote as she gave her gift to help save two babies providing ultrasounds with preborn. I am a senior citizen that had two abortions in my younger days out of fear and have regretted it ever since. I think of those children often and think of them every birthday that they have missed. I hope my contribution in their memory and honor will save another young girl from this pain and sorrow. Think about that for a minute. Only three sentences long. She starts by saying she's a senior citizen, had abortions when she was quite young, and that every year when that rolls around, she has thought of those babies. And she's done that for decades, maybe 50 years. As that time of year has rolled around for half a century, this has been something she thinks about, and she wants to, in her words, save another young girl from this pain and sorrow. In our remaining couple of minutes, would you just pray very quickly about what God would want to do through you today? Maybe you pray this in your quiet time. Maybe you pray this even today. Lord, show me today how I can be you to someone, how I can show them your love. Lord, if you'll put someone like that, put something like that in my path, I'll be faithful. We think this could be that chance. This could be the answer to that prayer. Call 833-850-BABY. That's 833-850-2229. Or click on the preborn banner at kprz.com. Just a few minutes left to save 50 babies in our brief time together. To introduce a girl to her baby for the first time, isn't that a fun way to think of it? You get to make that introduction of a girl to her baby, give her the first picture she's ever going to have. Out of all the pictures she'll ever have, you get today to give her the very first picture, I think the best picture she's ever going to have. Because without that ultrasound today that you give her, there might not be any of those future pictures. One day, Lord willing, you will meet her in the air and she will say, "It's because you loved enough to let me see the truth that I had my wonderful baby. I don't know what my life would have been like if you had not introduced me to my baby. Thank you." Would you join us right now? You'll be so glad you stood for life in this significant way, giving the truth in love at the most important time in a young girl's life. 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I'm Scott Wilder. Thank you for listening.

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14: 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Tune in to Be Strong in the Lord every Sunday at 4:30 p.m. Let's strengthen our faith, journey together, and stand firm in these challenging times. Here is your host, Dave Weber.
15: Welcome back to Be Strong in the Lord and in the power of His might. Radio program where we encourage believers in Christ in their sanctification, in their walk, and after being saved. And we invite all those outside of Christ to repent. Time is short to turn to God and make him Lord in their life for the wonderful work he has done to sacrifice his son to redeem us. So before we go into prayer, the reminder is that today in subsequent sessions, we're going to be covering the book of Revelation. So appropriate since we are in the last ticking minutes here before God wraps up day six of his 6,000 years, a day for 1,000 years timeline. And Christ comes back after judging the earth, comes back with his saints to reign 1,000 years on earth. So the book of Revelation is so appropriate because we live in such exciting times. Dear Heavenly Father, thank you for the privilege of having your message through your Son, the Word, and made clear to us by your Holy Spirit that we should wake from darkness and serve you, the living and true God, to have forgiveness

to chapters 2 and 3, letters to the church, Jesus' epistles to the seven churches, chapter 4, John translated to heaven, seeing the glory of the divine Christ, the Word, and chapter 5, John seeing that Jesus is on the throne as the Lamb, as it had been slain, keeping his wounds with his human body, the God-man ruling in heaven. So, Revelation 1, chapter 1, verse 1, and this is in the King James. The revelation of Jesus Christ, which God gave unto him to show unto his servants things which must shortly come to pass. And he sent and signified it by his angel unto his servant John. This is the revelation that Father God gave to his son Jesus, right? Revelation 1:1. The Son is sent by the Father to be the Savior of the world. It says the revelation of Jesus Christ, okay? Jesus refers to his humanity, his human name. He was sinless in nature, without sin in thought, in intent, in word, in action, in reaction. Christ, because that means Messiah, the sent one, the anointed one. He had to be, and this is the qualifier, he's the only one in the entire universe, and there's only human beings on earth, who is qualified to be your Savior and mine. Only Jesus Christ the righteous, God come in the flesh, sinless to be the spotless Lamb of God. That means before the foundation of the world, our triune God, Father, Son, Holy Spirit, in their infinite wisdom and power and holiness and love, decided to create angels, mankind, and they knew exactly how things would play out because God operates outside of this physical dimension that he created, our fourth dimension, time. And he knew that mankind would sin. And so the salvation of mankind from the depravity of sin, the curse of sin, the punishment of sin, would require God to come down from heaven himself, become human, to die in the place of fallen man, the just for the unjust, and rise again in his humanity in a glorified body to be our mankind, their loving Savior who restores fellowship between man and God. Only God could accomplish that. But it had to be with the second federal head of our race, the last Adam, Christ. Why does this revelation exist? Why did God give it to his son to give through John to us, those who are his servants? Why this unveiling of God's plans? It was for Jesus to show his servants the things that must shortly come to pass. To show his servants that there is a man sitting on the throne of heaven, fully God, fully man. Yes, it's been over 1900 years since the book of Revelation was written, and that it is short in God's timetable. God has an just over 7,000 year plan here. From when sin entered the world in the person of Adam, the first federal head of our race, the first Adam, sinning, doubting God's character and word, that brought in spiritual death, sickness, disease, physical death. And less than 6,000 years have passed in that timeline. We are coming close to the end of that 6,000 years. And we know from 6,000 to 7,000, Christ will reign physically on earth as the benevolent God King. But he says he's going to reign physically on the throne of King David in Jerusalem. Jesus has not physically come back yet. In God's creation week, he modeled a day for 1,000 years. That is 6 days of creation, modeling the 6,000 years from Adam's fall until the end.

0: of the tribulation and Jesus' second coming, which will then inaugurate the years 6,000 to 7,000. That's that Sabbath 1,000 years. So the seventh day of creation was the first Sabbath, the first Saturday. And every Saturday of every week since creation, we are exampling, we're modeling that God is going to do this, that his word is true, that no matter how sinful this world is right now and grieving your heart, hopefully, that God is in ultimate control and it's his ultimate timing. Are you ready for the end of day six, the 6,000 year mark of man's work and struggle and the reign of sin on the earth? Are you a born again servant of Christ? Are you trusting in his suffering, his death, his resurrection, his salvation work of Jesus to usher into you, into God's presence at your death or at the rapture? Are you in the kingdom? Or are you unsure? And therefore, are you fearful of what the book of Revelation has declared with certainty and is shortly to happen on the earth to what God calls the children of disobedience? He says of himself that God came into the world, Jesus came into the world, not to condemn the world then, but that the world through him might be saved. And now he's given us a nearly 2,000 year grace period for Jews and Gentiles to come to Christ, to see the gospel is opened. It's God has written it down in the Bible still every year, the most popular book, the most wide-selling book in the entire world. But God says he will not put up with sin forever. He won't tolerate sin forever. Jesus signified in his communication this revelation to John by his angel to the disciple John. John is the brother of James. John wrote the book of John. The Holy Spirit through John wrote the book of John. John outran Peter to the tomb, the empty tomb, on the day of resurrection. John wrote three epistles through the Holy Spirit, 1st, 2nd, and 3rd John, and this, the book of Revelation. Jesus' angel here is most likely Gabriel, who in the Bible, and this is why, consistently, God uses a word, a concept, an event, a thing, and he's consistent in his foreshadowing, in the use of that term, that thing, that example. And so here, Gabriel is the angel who consistently delivers messages of the Messiah. He did to Daniel in Daniel chapter 9. And elsewhere in Daniel, Gabriel appears to Daniel, who is called beloved, right? Abram is called the friend of God. Daniel is called beloved. And Daniel was in chapter 9 praying while in captivity in Babylon, Iraq. He was praying for the sins of his, and confessing the sins of his people to God in prayer, as he understood it was approaching the end of the 70 years of their captivity and God was going to return them to Jerusalem. And that's when Jesus sent his angel Gabriel to tell you and me through Daniel in chapter 9 about the time from then until past now. Okay? Over 2,500 years, actually, and even into the 1,000-year millennium. So an over 3,500-year period in a short set of verses, including when Messiah would come to Israel, and they should have been prepared for him, Daniel chapter 9. Gabriel's the one that told Mary that she was highly favored, blessed, a blessed woman, that she would bear the physical body of the Savior who would be implanted in her by the Holy Spirit. And when she tells her sister Elizabeth, she says, "My soul does magnify the Lord, and my spirit has rejoiced in God my Savior." Mary, the mother of Jesus' physical birth, the child implanted in her, she confessed that she was a sinner who needed a Savior. Absolutely. So Gabriel is likely this angel. The central themes here in the book of Revelation are many, but they communicate what? There is a man, a resurrected, incorruptible, immortal man with a human body living in heaven, who is seated at times and standing next to Father God's throne, the man Jesus Christ, the God-man. God demonstrates his perfect character here. This is very key. In his character and the surety, the truth, the veracity, the wisdom of his word, written and spoken. In the book of Genesis, in chapter 3, when Adam and Eve are in the garden and Satan appears in the form of a certain serpent and tempts Eve to question God's character and his word. Hath God said? Oh, you won't surely die. God knows that in the day of it, you'll have the knowledge of good and evil. Wow. Two key principles. He got her to doubt God's word, and she even added to it, saying, we can't even touch it. And to doubt God's character, that he's holding back something good that he doesn't want you to have. Okay? You're being robbed here by God. Lucifer is that serpent who rebelled in heaven against God and was cast out. And like a courtroom, heaven still allows him to come in. He is the defendant on trial, but he still gets to testify and to blame and accuse the brethren, Israel, in anti-Semitism today, and the followers of Jesus Christ, the redeemed, the New Testament saints. So God, in Revelation, we're shown that he wins. All sin will be judged. Rebellious fallen angels whose judgment has been pronounced, like a judge saying, this will happen to you, I give you this sentence. We hear that spoken all through the scripture, but we haven't seen it fully executed yet. That defendant, Satan, is still in the courtroom of heaven. He has access. He is not bound for eternity yet. And God will judge fallen angels and human beings who reject him. And he says of human beings that choose Christ, the redeemed, that we shall judge angels. Wow. God, in Revelation, we learn that God will recreate the physical earth. From the outside, he's going to first cleanse it after the tribulation for it to be habitable and beneficial after the tribulation and during the thousand-year reign of Christ on earth. But after he loses Satan and he rebels and tries to get the armies of the earth to fight against God, and Jesus casts Satan into the lake of fire, and at the white throne judgment, he resurrects all disobedient human beings and judges them individually. And think about it, he only has to play back his digital videotape of their life choices, the thoughts and intents of their heart, their deeds, their actions, their attitude toward God. And then they are cast all into the lake of fire. God says that this will happen, and then he will recreate the physical outside of the earth, destroying everything man made, and perfectly recreate the earth without sin, without sickness, without death, without disease. And then he will bring down his heavenly New Jerusalem to be the new capital city of the earth. So we first have access to heaven and then to the earth temporarily, and then he recreates it and we join him to repopulate the earth with all the saints, not that we're having more children in eternity, but no, to populate the earth and heaven in relationship with God. And we won't need a sun or a moon, he says, because God will be the light of it. Excuse me. We're on to verse 2. Revelation chapter 1, verse 2. Who bore record, that's John, bore record of the word of God, and secondly, of the testimony of Jesus Christ, and third, of all things that he saw. And let's say that's all things that John saw while Jesus was physically alive before the cross, that John saw in Jesus' sufferings, that John saw after Jesus resurrected, and that here in Revelation, John sees as he, in his Christ appearing to him, and in John's going to heaven and coming back. Listen to John's credentials as a legal. Think of this. When you read Revelation, keep in mind a courtroom setting. God's on his throne, and he's going to dish out the just judgments against a rebellious earth once he's snatched his believers off the earth. And yes, there are those who will come to Christ and be saved during the tribulation. And he calls them tribulation saints. And we see that for the most part, they are beheaded for their faith. They won't take the mark of the beast. So John bore record of the word of God as a legal witness. Ah, for 3.5 years of Jesus' ministry, John saw Jesus, the word of God, come in human form. In John 1, the book of John, chapter 1, verses 1 to 3, he writes, by the Holy Spirit, in the beginning was the Word. Oh, there's that first in Hebrew, Bereshit, the first word of the Old Testament. In beginning, God created the heavens and the earth, Genesis 1:1. In the John's gospel here, which points to the view of Jesus as God, divine, he says, in beginning was the Word. He always existed. And the Word was with God, and the Word was God. The same was in the beginning with God. All things were made by him, and without him was not anything made. John 1, 1 to 3. Did you get that? All things were made by Jesus Christ, by the Word, by God, the second person of the Trinity, the Word. And without him was not anything made. All the billions of galaxies and stars and planets in them and comets, solar systems, all of that was made by Father, Son, and Holy Spirit saying, let us create. John bore record of the testimony of Jesus Christ also. Legal eyewitness of Jesus, the Word of God, who he was, and of the testimony of Christ. Jesus did declare himself to be God, the Son of God, equal with the Father, that he always existed. He created all things. He was God come in human form by virgin birth and sinless in nature. John 1, verse 14 says, and the Word, and he's already established that the Word was God. The Word, who was God, was made flesh and dwelt among us. And we beheld his glory, the glory as of the only begotten of the Father, full of grace and truth. If you're Jewish, then you should know that this is not a new concept in the New Testament. Through King David, David says, the Lord said unto my Lord, sit thou on my right hand, and until I make your enemies your footstool. Wow. And he says of God and his Son, he speaks of God and God's Son. Another opportunity, we'll pull up that scripture in Psalms. John chapter 14, verse 6. Jesus said of himself, I am the way, the truth, and the life. No man comes to the Father but by me. In fact, Jesus says in John that if you try to climb up any other way into God's sheepfold, you're a thief and a liar. You're denying that Christ's Oh, his tremendous sacrifice of love to take our sin and guilt and shame on him, to be the substitutionary Lamb of God. You're denying that you need it or that it's effective, and that you, with human, quote-unquote, righteousness, can climb up to God, can make a way to God outside of Christ. He says that you're a thief and a robber. In Exodus chapter 3, verse 14, God said to Moses, I am that I am. And he said, thus shall you say to the children of Israel, I am has sent me to you. Jesus is the I am of the burning bush in Exodus, when God, Father, Son, and Holy Spirit gave the Ten Commandments to Moses. Jesus is the I am. He says in the New Testament, I am the bread of life. I am the water of life. I am the resurrection and the life. Jesus makes declarations that you either have to think he's insane, or he's a liar, or he's Lord. And the only conclusion, as you read God's word, as many who have tried to prove, go, they look to the Bible to prove Jesus is not God and become born-again Christians, because when they examine the evidence, the legal evidence in the scripture, they find that he is God. He is the I am. Jesus repeatedly told his disciples his primary mission, that he must suffer and die to save sinners. He must rise again after 3 days and three nights in the tomb, Thursday, Friday, Saturday, and resurrecting and appearing on Sunday. Jesus was arrested and tried by the Jewish top leadership, 70 of them, the Sanhedrin, because he declared himself to be God. When we pick up right here in episode 2, we're going to continue on in Revelation chapter 1 to see Father God's revelation to his son Jesus, to us his servants. Amen and amen.
1: Thank you for joining us on today's episode of Be Strong in the Lord with Dave Weber. 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Goodbye for now, and Dave can't wait to have you join him again next week.
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3: Stocks had an overdue positive refresh last week, but these things can often clear the air. May jobs were better than expected. Inflation data this week, but oil prices exclusively calling that tune. Apple's giant developers conference and the record SpaceX IPO next week may just overshadow even epic frustration. 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
16: 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I'm Ken Anderson, along with George Allman and John Clements. 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
17: Good morning.
18: Good morning.
16: Welcome back, George.
18: Thank you.
16: You had it's a nice vacation, it sounds.
18: We did. We had a wonderful time.
16: And you went to Savannah?
18: We went to Augusta, Georgia first and spent some time in North Augusta in South Carolina. And then we went down to Savannah for a few days as well.
16: Very nice. Very nice.
18: We didn't buy a place yet. But it's,
16: I need to get back to Savannah. I've heard it's absolutely beautiful.
18: It is a beautiful place. The last time I was there was in spring of 1980.
16: So it's been a while. It's been a minute.
18: Gorgeous though. Everything has really improved over the years with a lot of the restoration of the old homes. You know, a lot of the places were built in the late 1700s, early 1800s. The place we stayed in, it was an inn, was built in 1847.
16: Wow.
18: And the house, the Oglethorpe, who kind of founded the town, built these squares. They were parks. And if you've ever seen the movie Midnight in the Garden of Good and Evil, you know, there's a lot of Savannah in that, but they're squares, and all the houses and blocks are built around these squares. And I think there were 22 squares. Square has either a statue or a fountain inundated with plants. Obviously, a lot of oak. There was wisteria. Some of the things that we really liked were these gardenia shrub hedges in one of the parks. So no matter what time of day you walk through this park, you were just hit with all the fragrance of those flowers. It was spectacular.
16: That does sound spectacular. Well, it was nice of Nice of Sherman not to burn that one to the ground.
18: Right. And we saw where he stayed a few times in the headquarters. There was a gentleman who took him in to let him live there with him because he didn't want to have other people suffer the indignity of having, you know, a Union general living in their house. So he just took him in and accepted it. Yeah.
16: Interesting. Yeah. Didn't Sherman say he presented Savannah to the president? As
18: we saw
16: present?
18: The house that he wrote to where he wrote the letter to Lincoln saying, I give you. Mm-hmm. Yeah, exactly.
16: Yeah.